0: Touch, the teaching ministry of Dr. Charles Stanley, we'll hear about the crucial role of the church that Jesus established as we continue our series, Know What You Believe. Let's listen in to Dr. Stanley's message.
1: I want to talk about this whole idea of a belief system, and I want to give you a pattern of a belief system. That is, I want to give you a list of things that certainly should be a part of your belief system. That is, what you believe, those things that govern and guide your lifestyle and how you operate. Now, here's what I want you to think about for a moment. And this is why it's so important that you and I understand what we believe. I want you to think for just a moment, not what you do. I want you to think about who you are. Listen to this. Who are you? Here's who you are. As a child of God, listen, as a child of God, you are a person who owns the most precious, valuable thing on the face of this earth, a record of the living revelation of Almighty God, accurate for living in this life and for dying by. You and I have the Trinity, God the Father, God the Son, God the Holy Spirit, who's on our side and who is working in our behalf. We have God the Father we can come to as a child and pray to and who will hear and answer our prayer. We have Jesus Christ, the Son of God, as our Lord and Master and King, one who lives on the inside of us and who will enable us and strengthen us, one who has forgiven us of our sin. We have the Holy Spirit who has indwelt us and sealed us forever as a child of the living God. You and I know that we have been created in the image of Almighty God, that we are fallen creatures. Yes, we are. But we are forgiven, listen, by the salvation that has been purchased at Calvary through the death of Jesus Christ. He says, if I be lifted up, I will draw all men unto me. Whosoever shall call upon the name of the Lord shall be saved. If thou shalt confess with thy mouth, Jesus Christ is Lord, thou shalt be saved. And you remember what Paul says, believe on the Lord Jesus Christ and thou shalt be saved. Everywhere you turn in the Bible, salvation is a result of a personal relationship with Jesus Christ. Salvation's not good works. A person who is saved does good works. Salvation isn't believing something necessarily. Salvation is receiving by faith Jesus Christ, the Son of God, the eternal Son of God, virgin born, conceived of the Spirit, God the Father, God the Son, God the Holy Spirit, believing Jesus Christ as personal Savior. That's what brings about all of our forgiveness. Jesus said, I am the way, the truth, and the life. No man comes to the Father but by me. And my friend, no matter what you believe, no matter how much you try to believe it, how good you try to be, if you reject the Son of God, there's no salvation. If you reject Jesus Christ as your Savior and Lord, when you die, there is absolutely no hope of salvation. There's not a single verse in this book that says that in spite of the fact that you have rejected Jesus Christ, you're going to be saved. No. What he gives us eternal security. Eternal security is the work of God, whereby he guarantees that the gift of salvation, once received, can never be lost. That's what salvation's all about. It isn't something that I get because of my behavior. It isn't something that I can keep because of my behavior. It is a relationship. It is not something I believe. It isn't something I attend. It is not something I belong to. It is a personal relationship with the Son of God as a result of our simple faith in Him. Salvation. Well, the next word I want you to put in your category of belief is this, and that is the church. The church. What in the world is the church? The church is made up of believers everywhere, in every country in the world, in every part of this globe. The church, the body of Christ, is every single believer. It has nothing to do with being a Baptist, a Methodist, or a Presbyterian, a Catholic, or anything else. The body of Christ is that group of people who have trusted Jesus Christ as their personal Savior and now have become a part of the body of Christ. God is our Heavenly Father. We are His children. The body of believers are to express themselves in love for one another, encouraging each other, uplifting each other, praying for each other, and helping each other in times of need. That should be the expression that the world sees of us. And that is that we are followers of Jesus Christ, that our conduct is in keeping with the one whom we call as the Lord and the Master of our life. When we think in terms of what is the work of the church, ultimately it is this. The church is not a country club. The church is not just a place for social action. The church is not just a place for social fellowship, though all those things are a part of it. The church is the body of Christ, infilled by the Holy Spirit, enabled by the Holy Spirit, corporately and individually as a person. And what is our responsibility? Our responsibility is to do exactly what Jesus said when He said, as you go, make disciples of all nations, baptizing them in the name of the Father, the Son, and the Holy Spirit, teaching them to observe all the things that I've commanded you, and lo, I'm with you all the way, even to the end of this age. And therefore, the privilege of being able to be a part of the church is a wonderful privilege that God has given us. And therefore, to be able to assemble together and to pray together and to pray for one another, all of this is extremely important in the eyes of God, because He has given us a mission. The reason God has sown this world down in New Testament churches is because it is His purpose and His goal that the church of the Lord Jesus Christ proclaim the name of Jesus. Our mission is clear. Our work is very clear. We're not to do many things that oftentimes churches get sidetracked to doing. Our primary responsibility, proclaim the gospel, love people, help them to understand what it means to receive Jesus, disciple, grow them up, and that each one of us would multiply our witness and our testimony for Jesus Christ. In the church, for example, there are two ordinances that we practice, two according to the Scripture. There are only two in the Bible. The first one is baptism. What is baptism? Baptism by immersion, which is the Scripture way to baptize, not sprinkle, not pour on, but by immersion. Baptism by immersion, because what we have to ask is, what is baptism all about? Baptism is a picture that God has given us of what happens to every single person who is saved, who is forgiven of their sins, and who becomes a child of God. What happens is this: we place our faith in Jesus Christ, and our sins are forgiven, and we are regenerated by the power of the Holy Spirit living on the inside of us. We get a new spirit, we get a new life, and we get a whole new destiny. What do we do? That means that we have turned from our old life. We are walking in a new direction. So what do? We baptize by immersion, because that's what the Bible teaches. Died to our old life, buried in Christ Jesus, risen to walk in newness of life. The unbelieving world has a right to expect something new and different about us, because we've died to our old way of life, buried in Christ, and risen to walk in newness of life. Is baptism important? It is absolutely important. Or Jesus would not have said, as you go, make disciples of all nations, baptizing them. Why? Because He wants every single believer to do what? To simply bear witness and to declare before the world, I have died to my old way of life. I have been buried in Christ Jesus, which means I've placed my life in Him. And now I have risen from that old life to walk in newness of life, in the fullness and the power and the joy of the Holy Spirit of the living God. And now you can expect my character, my conversation, my conduct to be different, because I have a new spirit. I have a new life. I am born again. I am a child of the living God. Therefore, when we think in terms of baptism, baptism is extremely important. When a person says, well, I've been saved, but I've not been baptized, but I don't think it's important, then you've not read the Scripture. Baptism is absolutely important. Now, listen carefully. Baptism does not save you. Baptism is an expression of your obedience. To refuse to be baptized is to express disobedience. It is an outright denial of the command of God. He says, if we've been saved, we should be baptized. And what we are doing, we are declaring to the world and to the church that we are now a part of the body of Christ. Well, what about the Lord's Supper? Is the Lord's Supper some optional idea? No. You remember what He says in the Gospels? Jesus said it this way. He said, in the breaking of the bread and the drinking of the wine, He says, this is my body broken for you. This is my blood. It's the blood of a new covenant. That is, from this point on, what happens? And you recall in the crucifixion of Jesus that the veil in the temple was rent from top to bottom. No more sacrifices, no more Holy of Holies. Why? Because Jesus Christ at that moment, He chose to come into the life of every single one of us who's been saved. And that's why He said, I am abiding in you and you are abiding in me. I in you, you in me. And if you'll recall that oftentimes Paul would talk about being in Christ and Christ in us. The Christian life is all about Jesus Christ living His life in us. So that when we come to this Lord's table, which we call communion, and we talk about celebrating, what are we celebrating? While it is a time to examine our hearts, primarily, it is a time to celebrate. To celebrate what? To celebrate, listen, His crucifixion for our sin, which is provided for our forgiveness. It is a time to celebrate that forgiveness. It is a time to celebrate, listen, not only that crucifixion, but to celebrate His resurrection and to celebrate the awesome anticipation that you and I have that Jesus Christ is coming again. The Lord's Supper is a time of commemoration. It is a time of celebration. It should be a time of joy and expectation that our Savior, who gave His life at Calvary, has given us the awesome, unchangeable, irrevocable promise, and that is, I'm coming again to receive you to myself. Where I am, there you may be also. The church has an awesome responsibility to evangelize the world. And because every single one of us is an individual member of the church, we too share in that responsibility to evangelize the world. We have two ordinances, baptism and the Lord's Supper, both of which are absolutely essential. Listen, not to salvation, but to obedience. A person can go to communion. You can be baptized 10 times. It won't get you into heaven. These are symbolical things that indicate the fact that you have a new spirit, a new life. And when you and I come to the Lord's table, we're coming with praise and thanksgiving for what He's done and the blessed assurance that what we have, we can never lose, and that is eternal life. Well, when you think in terms of what ought to be in your belief system, another word I want you to write down is the Christian life. What about the Christian life? What is the Christian life? The Christian life is simply this. It is Christ living in us and Christ expressing His life through us. His what? His character, His conduct, and His conversation. Those of us who are believers are those who have received Jesus Christ as our Savior. The Holy Spirit is indwelling us, and He's the one who's bearing the fruit of good conduct, good character, and good conversation. So that when somebody says, what is a Christian? A Christian is one who has received the Lord Jesus Christ as personal Savior and one in whom and through whom Jesus Christ is expressing His very life and very nature. Now, when we think in terms of the Christian life, we think in terms of, we say, well, what does a Christian do? Well, let me put it this way. First of all, the most important thing is this. As a child of God, it is the will and purpose of God as for us who are believers to grow in our relationship with Him. Remember that the Christian life is a relationship with Jesus Christ. We're to grow. Listen carefully. We ought to progressively mature in our relationship with Jesus Christ. And that is, He says, for example, grow in the grace and knowledge of our Lord Jesus Christ. How are we to do that? Well, there are several things involved in that, but I want you to understand that it is not enough to be saved and stopped. That is, because this is a relationship, we're to grow in our relationship, growing in our intimacy of Him, growing in our understanding of Him, growing in our commitment to Him, growing in our surrender to Him, because when you and I were saved, we were like diamonds in the rough, and some of us were pretty rough. And so, therefore, what does God do? He begins His work of doing what? Maturing us, polishing us, shining us, working in our life. How does He do that? In several ways, one of which, of course, is tribulation, trial, hardship, difficulty, persecution. All of these things are part of the Christian life. You remember what He said to Timothy? He said, listen, if you live godly in Christ Jesus, you can expect the world to persecute you. Therefore, the Christian life is not a life of ease, comfort, and pleasure. It is a life of maturing, of progressively growing into Christ-likeness. It is not because I'm getting better. It is because the Christ who is within me, the Christ who is within you, is having more and more control of our life, and we're surrendering more and more to Him. And the Spirit of God, listen, is filling us, and He is exercising more control of our life. So it isn't that we get better apart from Him. It is Christ on the inside of us. Well, when you think about the Christian life and think about growing, what's involved in that growing process? Well, one thing that is certainly important, and that is the Word of God. You will not grow in your Christian life if you neglect this book. Peter says in the first chapter, or second chapter, 1 Peter, he says, as newborn babes desire, what? The sincere milk of the Word. What does he mean by that? Well, he's simply saying this. When you first become a Christian, you're like a babe in Christ. He says, desire the sincere milk of the Word. What does he mean? He means those things that are the easiest to understand. There are some things in the Bible that are much easier to understand than others. And you recall that even Peter said about what Paul wrote. He said, some things that Paul writes are very difficult to understand. Now, that gives me a lot of comfort when I read it. And I think, well, if Peter didn't understand it, then maybe I don't have such a hard time either. So, there's some things that are simple to understand. There's some things that are not so simple to understand. Once in a while, I'll meet a new Christian, and I'll say, well, you need to read the Word of God. They say, well, I've been reading it. Haven't been saved but a month, so I've been reading the book of Revelation. Say, wait a minute, that's not where you start. That is not, listen, that's not milk, friend. That's T-bone steak. That is not milk. And so when he says, as newborn babes desire the sincere milk of the Word, as a new Christian, I'm to start with the understanding. And oftentimes what I'll say to somebody who's a new Christian, read the Gospel of John. Because the Gospel of John was written with the purpose that we may believe that Jesus Christ is the Son of God. And oftentimes reading the Gospels, of course, it's narrative, and we begin to understand who Jesus is and how He operated and so forth. So certainly one of the very basic ideas when it comes to Christian growth is learning the Word of God, studying the Word of God, reading it, meditating upon it, thinking about it, absorbing it, watching how God works it in your life, and keeping a diary and seeing how God has kept His promises in your life. You see, as you begin to soak your mind and your heart and your spirit with the Word of God, you know what you're doing? You're driving out things that ought not to be there. Listen, the Word of God is a cleanser. The Bible says, "Thy Word have I hid in my heart that I might not sin against God." The Word is a lamp unto my feet, a light unto my path. And so, certainly, if you're going to progressively move in your relationship to Him, studying and reading and meditating upon the Word of God. Secondly is prayer. You'll recall what Paul said to Colossian Christians, he said in that fourth chapter, devote yourself to prayer. Now, devoting yourself to prayer isn't now lay me down to sleep, pray the Lord my soul to keep. If I should die before I wake, pray the Lord my soul to take. Well, first of all, if you know what eternal security is, you don't even have to pray that prayer anymore because you already settling your issue where you're going to spend eternity. It may be a good prayer for children, but I wouldn't recommend it for the simple reason what you want them to understand that once they're saved by the grace of God, they don't have to keep praying, Lord, if I should die, please take my soul. He already has your soul. Prayer is the way to develop your relationship, talking with Him, listening to Him, allowing God to speak to your heart. When you mix the Word and you mix prayer, and that is a discipline in your life, you are going to begin to grow in your Christian experience. But growing in the Christian life is not only reading the Bible and praying, but you know what it is? It's also sharing with other people what God has done in your life. There's something about telling and sharing of the people what Christ is doing in your life. What does it do? First of all, it's like more affirmation, more confirmation. You get stronger and more confident in what you believe and what you're saying. God begins to work in your life, and here's what you'll discover. You'll discover that one of the best ways for you to learn the Word of God is to share what you do know with someone else, because they're going to ask you questions you don't know, then send you back to the Word of God so you'll know what you do know the next time you share with them. And so sharing your faith is certainly a part of the Christian life. Not only that, but serving the Lord. Listen to what he says. He says in Ephesians chapter 2, "For by grace ye are saved through faith, that not of yourselves, it's the gift of God, not of works, lest any man should boast." Then he says, "We are his workmanship." God's the one who's made us as we are. "We are his workmanship, created in Christ Jesus for good works, which God preordained, foreordained that you and I should walk in them." If I'm going to grow and mature in my Christian life, reading the Bible and prayer and serving the Lord is a very important part of that, because as I learn to give myself away to others, what am I doing? I'm following the pattern of Jesus. What did he say? He said, "I didn't come to be served, but I came to serve." If I am going to grow in my Christian life, I am certainly going to have to be willing to serve the Lord. There are many facets of the Christian life, but remember this. It is the Spirit of God who is producing the fruit. Remember, Jesus said, "I'm abiding in you and you're abiding in me." Sitting at the Father's right hand, who's sitting in your heart and mind? Who's sitting in your heart and mind is the person of the Holy Spirit doing what? He is willing, ready, and able. Listen, has the power to express the nature of Jesus in your life and my life through every circumstance. He's the one who helps us endure. He's the one who enables us to tenaciously hold on to the will of God when everything around us is shaking loose. He's the one who gives us the faith. He's the one who's establishing us. He's the one who's giving us that sense of confidence and absolutely unshakable security that no matter what happens, God is on our side. The Christian life is a wonderful adventure. The Christian life is a journey with the person of Jesus. It is the most fantastic adventure that a person could ever undertake in this life, because it is walking hand in hand in, heart with and heart with. And here's something else. It is a walk that will never cease. Jesus Christ, listen to what he said. He said, "I will never leave you nor forsake you." And Jesus never told a lie. Whatever he promises, all of heaven will back up every single promise that he made. Very important you and I understand what the Christian life is all about. Christ living his life in and through us in order to bring glory to God, honor to God by the life that we live.
0: 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Being criticized can hurt. Receiving praise can be awkward. Learn how to handle both in today's moment with Charles Stanley. That's coming up.
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0: 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Is it criticism or critique? Encouragement or flattery? Either way, how should a believer respond? Here's a moment with Charles Stanley.
1: If they're coming across very loving and kind, that's one thing. But you can just sort of discern when a person is critical. They've got something deep down inside. So I would say the tone of their voice, number one. Number two, watch their eye contact. And third, their body language. And ask yourself the question now, exactly what are they saying to me? Is this a word of criticism? Is this genuine affirmation? Or are they flattering me? Do they want something in return? And the Spirit of God will show you and help you understand what's really going on here between you and that other person. If I'm willing to receive your criticism or your praise, and I understand how to do that, especially criticism, then it's easy for me to receive that same kind of criticism from God, realizing that He doesn't condemn us, but He corrects us. But if I can take it from you, whom I can see, I can take it easier from Him, whom I cannot see. And so it does strengthen us, because what happens is, as I respond correctly to someone, it strengthens my sense of courage that I can take it, my perseverance to keep moving. It helps me to be able to discern the difference between my actions and my personhood, so that if somebody attacks my personhood, I can think, well, God doesn't attack my personhood. He corrects my mistakes. So I think in the volley that goes back and forth between people, when we respond to each other correctly, I think God affirms that. He says it's a badge of courage.
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2: It's rather amusing to hear about these peaceful demonstrations, and they all end up in a brawl. Man today, he's trying to perfect some very fiendish instruments of frightful destruction. That's not the goal of man. God has another purpose and another thing in view for man. And if you want to see what he's got in mind, look at Jesus. Here's the man who pleased God. There was a glory in his manhood. The loveliness of Jesus was truly a sweet perfume. His coming was a doxology. His stay was a blessing. His departure was a benediction. And his winsomeness has filled the world with a new hope and an ideal concerning man.
1: Get more solid Bible teaching at Through the Bible, ttb.org.

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1: Where did the races of people come from?
2: 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If all human beings are descendants of one man and one woman, how many races of people are there? One. So that's easy. We just answer that one, right?
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4: If we confess our sin, he's faithful and just to forgive us our sin and to cleanse us from what? All unrighteousness. Don't you let that devil accuse you. Don't you let that devil condemn you. I am telling you that he is faithful and just to forgive our sin and to cleanse us from all unrighteousness. You confess that sin confidently. Do it immediately. Do it specifically. You don't have to go around carrying that load of guilt. This is the wonderful thing about being a child of God.
3: Welcome to Love Worth Finding, featuring profound truth simply stated by Pastor Adrian Rogers. The formula for fellowship is a cleansed life. And in part one of the message we're going to hear today, we learned that fellowship with God begins with exposing our sin to the light. And as we just heard Pastor Rogers reveal, we must also confess our sins to God immediately, specifically, and confidently. If you have your Bible, turn now to 1 John chapter 1. We'll begin in verse 3 as Adrian Rogers gives the conclusion of a formula for fellowship.
4: Now, how do you get right with God and stay right with God? It's right here. Here's the formula for fellowship. First of all, your sin must

0: must be exposed to the light. Now notice what it says here, if we walk in the light, verse 7. Your sin must be exposed to the light. Who is the light? God is light, and in Him is no darkness at all. You just open up your life to God, and you say, Lord, is there anything in my heart and in my life that is not right with You? Now, many times we don't want to do that. We hate the light because our deeds are evil, but your sin must be exposed to the light. It's a very interesting thing. Look, if you will, in verse 6. If we say, do you see that little trinity of words? If we say. Look down in verse 8. If we say, do you see it? Look down in verse 10. If we say. Three times. If we say, if we say, if we say. Now, what is happening is this. There are people who say one thing when the other thing is true. And John here is talking about the evolution of a lie. He says in verse 6, if we say that we have fellowship with Him and walk in darkness, we lie and do not the truth. We begin, first of all, by lying to others. And then we begin to lie to ourselves. Look in verse 8, if we say we have no sin, we deceive ourselves, and the truth is not in us. If you tell other people a lie long enough, you begin to believe it. You begin to lie to yourself, and you begin to say, well, I'm really all right. I'm really not so bad. I mean, after all, it's justifiable. It was just a mistake. It was an error. Or what I'm doing is really, God doesn't frown on that, or whatever. And so you begin to alibi. You begin to excuse. You begin to call it a mistake, rename it, or whatever, and say it wasn't a sin. You begin by lying to others, verse 6. Then you begin to lie to yourself, and finally, you lie to God. Look in verse 10, if we say that we have not sinned, we make Him a liar, and His word is not in us. You see, God says, that's a sin, that's wrong. God's word is speaking to you. You say, oh no, God, oh no, no, no, no. You're wrong, Lord, you're wrong. And we begin to lie to God. When you do that, you just stonewall God and you shut out the light. You just shut out the light. You lie to others, you lie to yourself, you lie to God. And therefore, you never really have that fellowship with God because you're not walking in light, you're walking in darkness. You have pulled the veil of darkness over your sin. Now, what you must do is just expose yourself to the light. Just say, here I am, Lord. Here I am. Holy Spirit of God, shine Your light, the searchlight of Your holiness, into my life, and let me know, Lord, if there's some sin, some wicked way in me. Search me, O God, and try me and know my heart and see if there be some wicked way in me. Just simply open yourself up to God. Now, don't be afraid to do it because this is not God's way to punish. This is God's way to bless. God wants to lead you to fellowship and God wants to lead you to joy. But so many of us just want to pull the cloak of darkness over our lives and we say, oh, we've not sinned. We deceive ourselves. We deceive others. We deceive God. But so just expose your sin to the light. Now, the light is the Holy Spirit of God. The Holy Spirit of God will point out to you that thing in your heart, in your life, that may be wrong. And He's quite capable of doing it. You don't have to go through morbid introspection, probing around in your innards, trying to find out what's wrong. The Holy Spirit of God is quite sufficient, and the Holy Spirit of God will show you if there's anything that has brought disfellowship between you and your Heavenly Father. Now, listen carefully. You need to learn the difference between Holy Spirit conviction and satanic accusation. The Holy Spirit convicts, the devil accuses. Have you got it? The Holy Spirit convicts, the devil accuses. Now, Jesus said He will convict you of sin, but He says of Satan, he is the accuser of the brethren. He accuses you before God, and he accuses you to yourself. Now, what is the difference? If you don't know the difference between Holy Spirit conviction and satanic accusation, you're going to be in deep trouble most of the time trying to have fellowship with God. Let me tell you how the Holy Spirit convicts in contradistinction to the way the devil accuses. First of all, the Holy Spirit of God will convict you legitimately. Now, what do I mean by that? I mean that the Holy Spirit of God will never convict you of any sin that's already been confessed and cleansed. Now, He'll not bring you into double jeopardy. He will not bring it up again. If, let's say that you lied to your wife and you said, oh God, I'm so sorry. I've told a lie, and you confess that, and in this case, you need to confess it to your wife also. I told a lie. I'm sorry. God, forgive me. And God forgives you, whether she does or not. God forgives you. God forgives you. And that's the important thing. God forgives you, and you're forgiven. Then later on, you feel dirty and guilty about that. Who brought it up again? Not God. Not God. The devil brought it up. The devil wants to accuse you to bring you into double jeopardy. Now, the devil is dirty. Remember what I told you? Before you sin, do you know what the devil says to you? Oh, go ahead and do it. You can get away with it. But after you sin, he'll say, you'll never get away with it. You'll never get away with it. Isn't he something? You see, he wants to bring up that sin that has been buried in the grave of God's forgetfulness. Don't you let him do it. The Holy Spirit will convict you legitimately only of sin that's not yet been confessed, but the devil will accuse you illegitimately of sin that's already been forgiven. Now, here's another way the Holy Spirit of God will convict you. The Holy Spirit of God not only will convict you legitimately, but he will convict you specifically. Specifically. Now, the devil will accuse you generally. If he cannot get you to dredge up some sin that's already been forgiven, he'll just try to make you feel guilty over anything or over nothing. He'll just say, you're no good. Has he ever pulled that on you? You're just no good. You're unworthy. God doesn't love you. You're just vile. You're just a sinner. You're no good. Well, you're not a sinner. You're the righteousness of God in Christ. You've been saved, redeemed, born again, made a partaker of the Holy Spirit. But the devil will just like to accuse you generally, but the Holy Spirit of God convicts you specifically. The Holy Spirit of God will tell you exactly, precisely where it is that you've gone wrong. You don't have to do it. You don't have to dig around. You don't have to probe around. You just expose yourself to the light. And the Holy Spirit, like a skilled physician, will put his finger on the sore spot and push. And he'll say, you told a lie. Or you were proud. Or you were arrogant. Or you were cruel. Or you were selfish. Or you were dishonest. Or you were lustful. Or you watched that show that you ought not to have watched. You told that lie that you ought not to have told. He will name it exactly, specifically. You see, until he puts his finger on the sore spot and tells you exactly what it is, you really will never ever have a sense of forgiveness. But when the Holy Spirit of God convicts you legitimately and specifically, then you're going to have that sense, or when you get cleansed, of wonderful cleansing and wonderful forgiveness. I'll tell you the third thing. The Holy Spirit of God will convict you redemptively. I mean by that this, that he wants to bring you back into fellowship. He wants to give you joy. He wants to bring you back. Now, accusation leads to despair. Conviction leads to confession and cleansing. Accusation drives you from God and causes you to become morose and guilt-ridden. That's not of the Holy Spirit. That's of the devil. The devil is the accuser. He doesn't want to redeem. He wants to condemn. But the Holy Spirit of God wants to draw you into fellowship with himself. And so, first of all, sin must be exposed to the light. Number two, not only must your sin be exposed to the light, but it must be expressed to the Lord. It must be expressed to the Lord. Now, look, if you will, in verse 9. He says here, if we confess our sin, he is faithful and just to forgive us our sins and to cleanse us from all unrighteousness. Do you see that? You see, once the Holy Spirit of God shows you what's wrong, then what do? You confess it. Now, the word confess is made up of two Greek words, homo, which means the same, homo legeo, which means to speak or to say. It means to say the same thing, to say the same thing. Even our English word confess is very similar. Con, meaning with, fess, to speak, like fess up. Say the same thing. Now, the Holy Spirit of God legitimately, specifically, redemptively says that, Adrian, is wrong in your life. Then I say what he says about it. I confess my sin. I agree with God. I don't stonewall God. I don't say I have no sin. I don't lie to others. I don't lie to myself. I don't lie to God. I agree with God. I agree with God. I express it to the Lord. I confess it. I agree with God. Do you see that? If we confess our sin, that is, if we agree with God, if we say with God what God says about it, that it is wrong, then we're getting ready for this fellowship with God. This is the confession of sin, to agree with God about that sin. There's one thing that God will not accept for sin, and that is an alibi or an excuse. Don't try to rename the sin. Don't say it's a mistake and I need to be fixed. Say it is a sin and I need to be forgiven. Now, if you will do that, then the Bible says you'll be cleansed. But now, wait a minute. How do you confess that sin? How do you do it? Let me mention three things. First of all, confess it immediately. immediately. This is in the present tense, if we confess. That means do it right now. Don't just wait till the end of the day to confess your sin. Don't get down at the end of the day by your bed and say, "Now, Lord, as I look back over this day, I see I did all these things. Forgive me." That's better than nothing, but that's sure not the best way. Much less, don't just do it at the end of the week or ever so often. But do it immediately, as soon as you're aware of sin. You need to come into a place in your life where you're very sensitive to sin. You know, the most sensitive part of your body is probably your eyeball. And if you were to get a little bit of grit or sand in your eye, would you say, "I'll get that out tonight," or "I'll get that out at the end of the week"? No. You'd stop and you say, "Hey, I've got something in my eye. I need to get that out. It's bothering me. It's irritating me." You need to be that sensitive to sin to get that out of your life immediately through the day. Whenever I'm aware that I have done something that displeases the Lord, I stop immediately at that moment, and say, "Oh, dear God, I confess that is wrong." The Holy Spirit of God put His finger on my heart and said, "That's wrong." I said, "You're right, Lord, that's wrong. I agree with you." Just do it right there. Now, do it immediately. Now, what so many of us do is we kind of ride a spiritual roller coaster. Look up here, and I want you to see this. We're down here. We're out of fellowship with God. And then we hear somebody preach, and we go to a revival meeting, and God, the Holy Spirit, speaks to us, and we come up here, and we confess our sin, and we're right with God, and then we get out of fellowship, and we get away, and we start to go down again, and we're down here, and then somebody speaks to us, or we read the Bible or something, then we come back up here, and then we're back down here. The only problem is this, that our valleys take much more time than our peaks. We're way down here for a long time, and then we rise up, and then we're back down here, and then we'll rise up, and then we're back down here. Have you ever ridden that roller coaster? A lot of folks have. You know what I'm talking about. In fellowship, out of fellowship. Now, that's what they think the Christian life is. But let me tell you what the Christian life is. It is not so much riding that roller coaster. The victorious life is you're not right with God and you get right with God and you're up here. And you're going along and then a lustful thought comes in. Or then a dishonest thing comes in. Or then anger comes in. Or then pride comes in. Whatever. And you're aware that sin is there. At that point, before you go down there, and before you fail, and before you get so far away, at that moment, you confess that sin. Do it immediately. That's the way you to live victoriously. It's not that you never sin. It's not that you don't have temptations. It's not that you don't fail. But my dear friend, you do not have to go through those long valleys of despair. If we confess our sin, do it immediately. Secondly, do it specifically. Don't just pray, "Lord, if I've sinned, forgive me." Aren't we all guilty of doing that? "Oh, Lord, if I've sinned, forgive me." But how does the Holy Spirit of God convict you? He convicts you specifically. How do you confess? Confess specifically. Call it by name, nail it, and name it, and it will be cleansed. Say, "Lord, I told a lie." Or, "Lord, I should not have read that." Or, "Lord, I should not have done that." Or, "Lord, I failed to do this." And call it by name. He says, if we confess our sins, not our sin, not our sin nature, just that we somehow have failed, but if we confess our sins. Do you see that? And we sing that little song, "Count your many blessings, name them one by one, and it will surprise you what the Lord hath done." Count your many sins, name them one by one, it'll surprise you what you've done, if you'll do it. But now listen, only the sin that the Holy Spirit convicts you of that has not yet been cleansed. Anything that's in the grave of God's forgetfulness, you don't have to bring up again. God will never bring you to double jeopardy. Do it immediately. Do it specifically. Thirdly, do it confidently. Well, I love this part. If we confess our sins, verse 9, He is what? Faithful. And what? Just to forgive us our sins and to cleanse us from all unrighteousness. Now, think about the words faithful and just. Did you know that if He did not do it, therefore, He would be unfaithful and unjust? Why? Why must God forgive? Can we speak of God must doing something? Yes, because Jesus died for those sins. And the Bible says in the next chapter, He is the propitiation, the satisfaction for our sins. The blood of Jesus Christ would make God unfaithful and unjust if He did not forgive you, because it is that blood that has the cleansing power. Verse 7, the blood of Jesus Christ, God's Son, does what? It cleanses from all sin. If He were to fail to forgive you, if He were to fail to cleanse you, He would be going back on the contract of Calvary. He would be dishonest. He would be unfaithful. He would be unjust. He would be a liar. He would be a crook. I can know that I know, hallelujah, praise God, that if I agree with God the Holy Spirit about my sin, if I agree with Him, He is faithful and just to forgive me. Well, you say, yes, yeah, some things. Oh, no. If we confess our sin, He's faithful and just to forgive us our sin and to cleanse us from what? All. Hallelujah. All unrighteousness. Don't you let that devil accuse you. Don't you let that devil condemn you. I am telling you that He is faithful and just to forgive our sin and to cleanse us from all unrighteousness. You confess that sin confidently. Do it immediately. Do it specifically. Do it confidently. You don't have to go around carrying that load of guilt. This is the wonderful thing about being a child of God. Now, here's the third thing, and I'm finished. Not only must that sin be exposed to the light, and not only must it be expressed to the Lord, it needs to be expelled from the life. Look in chapter 2 now in verse 1 and see why John is doing this. Is John just trying to tell us, oh, it really doesn't make any difference how we sin? Oh, no. Or whether we sin? Oh, no. He says this, my little children, these things write I unto you that ye sin not. You're saying, Pastor Rogers, you're making it awful easy to get forgiven. Why, you're just making it sound like sin is of no consequence. All we have to do is just simply tell God. Just tell Him, oh God, I sinned, I'm sorry. Why, it sounds to me, Pastor, it just sounds to me like that's just a license to sin. Oh no, listen, pay attention now. John says, I'm not writing these things to encourage you to sin. I am writing these things that you sin not. But if any man sin, we have an advocate with the Father, Jesus Christ the righteous. And He is the propitiation, the satisfaction for our sins. And not for ours only, but also for the sin of the whole world. What He's saying is this. My desire, my goal for you is that you live a sinless life. That's the goal. That's the aim. But if you sin, here's the way to be cleansed. Here's the way to be forgiven. John, knowing that we're not perfect and will not be till we get to heaven, holds nothing less than a perfect standard, however. Why do I love God? Why do I serve God? Well, so far as condemnation, I'll never come into condemnation, no matter how much I may sin after I get saved, if I'm truly saved. I'll still go to heaven if I'm truly saved. You say, wait a minute. That's right. If I'm truly saved, if I'm truly saved, God will carry me to the woodshed. God will chastise me. But if I'm truly saved, I'm going to heaven. Then why, Adrian, are you so careful about dealing with these day-by-day things in a practical way? Because I want fellowship with God. Because I want joy. John says, I'm writing that you might have fellowship, that you might have joy. Well, why do I therefore serve God? I'd just as soon eat dirt as to willingly sin. Why? Listen. The three reasons why anybody would serve God. A slave serves because he has to. An employee serves because he needs to. A son serves because he wants to. I'm all three. I am a slave, I'm a servant, and I'm a son. And I serve Him because I have to, because I need to, but most of all, because I want to. He's done so much for me. And so, this is not an inducement to sin. It's an inducement not to sin. These things write unto you that you sin not. But isn't this a wonderful salvation? I mean, really, isn't it? Isn't it wonderful to know that He forgives our sins judicially and never again will sin be brought up against us to send us to hell? But then as a son, in order that we might have fellowship with us, He tells us if our sin will be exposed to the light, if our sin will be expressed to the Lord, it can be expelled from the life. That's wonderful. Today, there's only one way to have this wonderful salvation, and it is to receive Jesus Christ as your personal Savior and Lord. You don't become a Christian by joining a church or getting baptized, by giving your money. by keeping the Ten Commandments or by obeying the Golden Rule. None of these nor all of these can save. Salvation is the gift of God. The minute you receive Jesus Christ as your personal Savior and Lord, every sin is put beneath His blood, and you are forgiven and cleansed and made whiter than the driven snow the moment you receive Christ. Your sin debt is paid for by what Jesus did on the cross. And God comes into your heart and He gives you a new nature, and heaven becomes your home the minute you receive Christ. The Bible says, "Believe on the Lord Jesus Christ and thou shalt be saved." That doesn't mean intellectual belief alone. That word believe means trust. Trust Christ and you will be saved. And the same Jesus that saved me as a young teenage boy is the Jesus who will save you. And the same Jesus who has kept me all these years is the Jesus who will keep you. And the same Jesus that thrills my heart is the one who will thrill you. Oh, if I could do it for you today, if I could make that decision for you, I would, but I cannot. I've preached as best I know how, but nobody can make that decision for you. You must receive Christ. You must do it. And if you'll receive Him, He'll come into your heart and save you. Let's pray together. Father God, thank You for Your Word. What a blessing. And Lord, I just pray that You draw many people to Yourself. In Jesus' name, amen.
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5: Welcome to Apologetics with Reasons for Hope. Founded by Mary Baker Eddy to promote the idea that sin and sickness are only illusions, Christian Science has claimed some famous followers, including entertainers Marilyn Monroe, Elizabeth Taylor, and Robert Duvall. But what does Christian Science say about Jesus? Christian Science teaches that Jesus was a man and only a man, and that Christ was an idea representing truth. Followers go so far as to say Jesus' biblical healings were only an example of how to defeat physical illness, and since sin is an illusion, there's no need for forgiveness of sins through his atonement. But their rejection of Jesus as Savior runs counter to Scripture, which tells us we're sinners needing Christ's salvation. Romans 5:8 says, "But God shows his love for us that while we were still sinners, Christ died for us." What does the Unification Church say about Jesus? That's for next time. For more information, go to hopetools.net and stay bold.

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10: 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But it was his courageous victories in the Mexican War, being greatly outnumbered by Santa Anna's forces, that made him a national hero. 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
12: And we do thank you for joining us on Crosstalk today. Friends, lots of information to pass along your way as the funeral procession for the former Iranian Supreme Leader Ayatollah Ali Khamenei has been underway today. It's been going on for several days, this whole saga that's been unfolding. Fox News reported that as the procession approached the shrine of Imam Reza today, that mourners carried revolutionary placards and a massive banner threatening President Donald Trump. Khamenei's body was carried by a truck, slowly moving, as mourners chanted revenge slogans. And also President Trump, revenge against him, carrying placards saying "Kill Trump" appeared in the crowd. Also, we understand there were chants of killing the prime minister of Israel. And then you couple that with the violation of the ceasefire that's been going on, Iran attacking ships traveling through the Strait of Hormuz while the U.S. has launched retaliatory strikes against Iran. President Trump has called the negotiators for Iran liars and has said that the ceasefire is dead. And friends, we're going to get into this, but I need to also have you understand that all this that's unfolding with Islam is not confined just to the Middle East, but we're going to talk about how some of these matters are hitting on our home turf as well. President Trump, again, has been front and center. He's been in the crosshairs for those who want to see his death be hastened. Joining us today with updates and developments and analysis, Shahram Haidian, back with us from the, he's founder of Truth and Love Ministry. He is a Christian pastor, a former Muslim, born in Iran, came to America in 1978 to escape a very oppressive Islamic regime, committed his life to Jesus Christ in 1999. He does have an extensive background as a pastor, but also as a former police officer, a teacher, a coach, and servant leader in his community. Shahram, thank you for joining us here on Crosstalk.
4: Jim, as always, it's a blessing to be on with you guys. Thank you so much.
12: I'd like to play a clip from President Trump as he spoke yesterday to reporters, and we'll have you comment here on the latest on the Middle East and Iran in particular. Here's the question from a reporter.
13: Do you have any questions?
14: Mr. President, is the ceasefire over? Is the ceasefire done? Is the MOU dead?
13: It's a very interesting question. To me, I think it's over. I don't want to deal with them anymore. They're scum. You know what scum is? They're scum. They're sick people. They're led by sick people. And they're vicious, violent people. And if they had a nuclear weapon, they'd use it. As far as I'm concerned, it's over. I'll speak to our negotiators. They want to negotiate. They're good people. Steve Witkoff, Jared Kushner. But they have to come back to me. As far as I'm concerned, it's just a waste of time dealing with them. They're liars. We make a deal. And if I make a deal with him, we have a deal. And he goes out, he talks. We make a deal. Everyone's agreed. No nuclear weapon. We make a deal. They go outside, talk to the press. They say, we never even talked about it. There's something wrong with them. They're cuckoo. As far as I'm concerned, it's over.
12: Shahram Hadian, your response to this comment from yesterday.
4: Well, first of all, Jim, I would say, Mr. President, if you wanted to know about this regime, perhaps you should have brought in people from Iran who, could tell you very well what you're dealing with. Sir, there was no surprise here. Jim, last time I was on with you, we talked about, you know, how long any type of deal would last, which was the chances of it lasting were zero,
12: right,
4: in my opinion, and that has proven to be true. So why is he saying now that, his view changed from them being rational people a month ago to now they're scum? Yeah, of course they are crazy, but they're fanatical, they're fundamentalist, they're not just cuckoo, they're actually fanatical Shiite Muslims that are simply following the script of Islam. Lie to your enemies, delay, make deals, break deals. This is what has been the pattern of Islamic warfare for 1,400 years. And any Iranian, particularly Christian from Iran, could have told the president, this is why Reza Pahlavi, the son of the Shah, has said, there is no deal to be had with anybody in this regime. As long as one of them are breathing, there will never be peace.
12: You know, it's amazing to see this unfold, and you and others have been saying this all along and warning, you know, that this is going to be the outcome. And with all the delays that are taking place, of course, it allows Iran, allows her proxies as well to be retooling, to be strategizing for the next level of warfare that's going to take place. And it's going on. I mean, last night, President Trump warned Iran that if they strike ships again in the Persian Gulf, it's going to get much worse. Well, Iran has struck ships here in the last few days, and U.S. has retaliated against them. And you don't see this ever coming to any level of peace with the present regime, whether that be the Ayatollah's son who's off either in hiding or they don't want him to be public at this time, or whether it's the IRGC or leaders of their governing bodies there. It's as if they're all in cahoots with one another, that they're just playing the U.S.
4: They're absolutely playing the U.S. That's part of their strategy. We've said before, the Strait of Hormuz was always part of their strategy. That was a huge miscalculation by the United States up front. We should have taken the Strait immediately we should have, you know, the blockade should still be there. They should have never lifted the blockade because even since this so-called MOU has gone into effect, which now he's saying it's over, aboard Air Force One, he said that someone from Iran called him last night, and they want a deal again. So it's deal on, deal off. When is the administration going to learn? And listen, Jim, you know, he likes Witkoff. Obviously, Jared Kushner is his son-in-law. Mm-hmm. These are lightweights. These are not people that should be negotiating. They have no idea what they're dealing with. They have no idea what Islam is. And I would argue that, again, this is very documented. They are compromised because of their financial entanglements with these Arab nations that are trying to get a deal with Iran. And I've said this before. These Arab nations don't want a free Iran because a free Iran would unshackle itself from Islam. It would be an Islamic free Iran. No, zero chance of a deal, zero chance of it lasting. They're going to keep playing. By some estimates, they've recouped $6 billion of oil revenue just in the last couple of weeks from this MOU and the lifting of the blockade. So, I don't know if you saw this, yesterday there was a report out that Hamas in Gaza is now supposedly backing off wanting to rule Gaza, which begs the question, who would then govern Gaza? And it potentially could be Iran. This regime is not done with their proxies.
15: Right.
4: They're not done with Hezbollah in the north, and they're not done with working with al-Shara in Syria, and they're not done in Gaza. Yet, meanwhile, we're continuing to placate them. So, I'm weary. People are weary of a president who seems to go back and forth multiple times a day, not a week or a month, every day. And any Iranian who knows what's going on in Iran, who has lived through 47 years, can tell you the only option is the dismantling of this regime. And I would once again urge the president, he's got to get his boot off the back of Israel and let Israel finish the job. Israel, I believe, many of us believe, Jim, would have finished the job last June had the U.S. not interfered and stopped them from doing what they were doing.
12: Wow. Shram, let's also talk about this funeral for the former supreme leader of Iran. The anti-Trump, anti-America vitriol has been pretty intense. I mean, these huge banners, we will kill Trump. And then also WND.com reported this new Israeli intelligence, which indicated Iran's elite Quds force has established a new unit dedicated to targeting U.S. officials, in particular President Trump.
4: Yeah, absolutely. So just to give your audience a quick background, the Quds Force, the word Quds is a term that Islam uses for Jerusalem. There's not a term in Islam or the Quran for Jerusalem. It's never mentioned. They refer to it as Al-Quds, and they claim it's theirs. But this force is an elite assassination force. And the fact that they've now mobilized this force, Bibi Netanyahu is number one on the list, and Donald J. Trump is number two on the list. So how can we sit and say we're making deals with a nation that has put out a hit list on our leader and now put forth an elite, very sophisticated, may I add, because there are some indications, Jim, that they have training from the Russians, that there is either Chinese or Russian training that has also been working with this Quds force. So it's not just the Iranians, but they have sophisticated ways. And we have seen, how many times have we seen a lapse of security around the President of the United States? And I think, I think this is why Trump did not fly back from Ankara yesterday on Air Force, on the new Air Force One or the Qatari Air Force One. I have to call it the Qatari Air Force One. I don't know what else to call it. And he flew on the old one because I think that it had to do with potentially major security concerns. I think that there was something that they recognized and that new plane that's retrofitted probably doesn't have the same countermeasures as the existing Air Force Ones that, you know, are there. So in my opinion, I didn't buy the whole, oh, we're going to let our troops visit this new plane and give them I didn't buy that at all. I think that this is a serious threat, and therefore, finish the job. I don't know what else to say. We got to finish the job and then recognize that this is about the Iranian people and not this regime.
12: Fill in the blanks.
4: By the way, did you see where they're going to bury Khamenei? They're going to bury Khamenei in Iraq. Why? Because he's an Arab. He's not Iranian. He's not Persian. They took over Iran. And this is what I've been saying for many, many years, is that these Ayatollahs aren't even from Iran themselves. They conquered it. They took it over. They're Arabs. They're Indians, like Khomeini was back in 1979.
12: Shahram Hadian with us today, and you mentioned about this Air Force One, and we don't have time to air the clip, but President Trump, he was grilled by reporters. I mean, many are seeing through this, and he said, oh, we're going to let our troops see this over in Europe. It's going to be flying over there, and I'm flying back the traditional means. But Shahram, just this morning, Newsmax.com came out at 9:30 this morning saying the Secret Service reportedly urged President Trump to fly home from Turkey on the old Air Force One instead of the new Qatari donated jet as a precautionary measure. The recommendation came after hostilities between the U.S. and Iran resumed during Trump's visit to Turkey for the NATO summit. But they're saying, wait, didn't have any specific, hint that there was something that was going to happen, a credible threat, but out of this abundance of caution. We'll be back in 1 minute. We'll talk further about that and so many other related issues. Shahram Hadian is with us today from Truth in Love Ministry. 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

0: Back to Genesis with Dr. John Morris, scientist with the Institute for Creation Research. Dr. Morris, why do scientific dating methods seem to indicate that the world has a vast age?
1: Chris, in most dating efforts, you must observe a present-day process and the state of that system affected by that process. Then you conclude how long it would take for that process to produce the present state. The main assumption is that the rate of that process has never been much different than it is now. For instance, we might date the Mississippi Delta by estimating how long it would take for the Mississippi River to bring enough silt down to build up that huge delta. But if a great flood had occurred in the past, the rate of delta buildup might have been much different than today. If we include Noah's flood in our thinking, then most dating techniques actually give a date far too young to have allowed for evolution to occur. They're consistent with the biblical doctrine of the young earth, the one we read about back in Genesis.
0: For more information, visit our website at icr.org.
2: This is Crosstalk on VCY America. Shiram Hadian is with us today, founder of Truth in Love Ministry. His website, TIL, Truth in Love, TILministry.com, TILministry.com. So, Shiram, this notice that came out from Newsmax, a report this morning about the Secret Service urging the president, don't use that, what you call Qatari One, you know, the Qatari Air Force One, but use the traditional. They seem to have some security concerns and cautions regarding the use of that plane.
3: Absolutely, they do. In fact, some reports said that they took off, and I saw a video of the plane taking off with mostly the shades down. They had told people, I think, from what we had, I had read, that shades are down. That's usually when they're like going into a very dangerous area, so that there's no light visible for surface-to-air missiles. Now, you have to remember, this is in Turkey. So Turkey, despite what Trump says, is not a friend to the United States. It's very supportive of Iran. There are elements of the Iranian regime very well infiltrated in Turkey. So I think they had credible evidence, and it tells you that even though they spent a lot of money mm-hmm. fixing this plane to make it look pretty, it doesn't have the countermeasures because Jim, when you're, you know, what's the best way to make what you want? You do it from scratch. When you build a plane, I'm sure they're going to incorporate all the countermeasures and everything they have. This is retrofitted. So again, I would ask the question, where is the wisdom in taking a gift? If Trump wanted to take this plane and say, look, after I'm done office, it's my plane, that's one thing. But to incorporate it as Air Force One has created a national security threat to the President of the United States, and I think it's, unfortunately, in my opinion, foolishness. So, again, I think you're right. That story fell apart very quickly. They saw through it. This tells you these are credible threats. This is no joke that the Al-Quds Force is now saying that Bibi and Trump are one and two on our kill list. And if there's no other reason to negotiate, what would Ronald Reagan do in this hour? Hmm. He wouldn't sit there and negotiate with a nation says, we're going to kill you, death to America. He would take a hard road and say, no, we need to remove. And again, I'm not talking about regime change. I'm saying let the people rise up, stop going back and forth. We talked about this last time I was on. The best way to be able to arm the Iranian people inside Iran, Jim, is to bring defections. You won't bring defections of the army, of the air force, of some of those forces that are there in Iran, unless you guarantee them that you are going to stop arming and giving lifelines to this death cult, which is a regime. Mm-hmm. If you were that person that was thinking about defecting, would you ever defect if you keep getting mixed messages from the United States? So if they gave us a signal that, no, we're done, like yesterday, if he had just stuck to what he said yesterday, that we're done, the MOU is over, these people are scum, whatever he called, you know, they're cuckoo, mm-hmm. We're done. If he stuck to that and stopped waffling back and forth, you're going to see the people come into the streets again. You're going to see defections, which is a number one way to arm the Iranian people. You don't need boots on the ground. you need to let them defect and support the people. And they will if they knew they were going to get backing and stop giving these lifelines to this murderous regime.
2: Sharam, I'd like to ask you something. In our last segment, you mentioned a phrase a couple of times. I want to probe you further on it. You said that President Trump needs to finish the job. Fill in the blanks. What does that mean? What does that look like through your eyes? When you say those words, finish the job, what does that mean?
3: Well, number one, it means stop interfering with what Israel needs to do. I've said this again, and the intel has shown this, and the strategy has shown this. Israel has much better intelligence inside Iran. They've been working at it for years. They know exactly a better way of toppling this regime from within. And so that's number one. They got to get out of the way of Israel to finish the job. Number two, support the crown prince. If you want to finish the job, stop negotiating with this regime. Stop telling them we're going to make deals. Stand up to your Arab, Muslim, supposed allies that are really not our allies, like Turkey. Turkey is not an ally of the United States. Should never have been allowed to be in NATO. And oh, by the way, we should not be selling them six F-35 stealth fifth-generation fighters. And then number two, recognize the crown prince, legitimize him as the legitimate transitional leader. The European Parliament has done that now. Many European leaders have done that now. He will go and meet with whoever invites him. But President Trump refuses to invite him and even talk with him.
2: Mm-hmm.
3: And number three, as I said, stop giving mixed messages. If you allow the people to believe, as they did in January,
2: yes,
3: that the United States is for them, without boots on the ground, you can do this. And number four, they should have taken the Strait of Hormuz. Take over the Strait of Hormuz, go back to the blockade, take over Karg Island. By the way, did you notice that when they hit, according to CENTCOM, of the 80 sites that they hit, many of them were in Bandar Abbas, which is that southern port, right north of Karg Island, and they hit those mountainous areas where many of the bunkers are. Last time I was on the show with you, Jim, that's exactly what I said. I said they should have hit that from the very beginning. They start in the south. They hit Bushehr area, which is the southwestern part of Iran. That's where they were attacking. That's where they should have gone after immediately. So let's just pray that they will stick to that strategy. Maybe Trump will listen to his military advisors and stop listening to J.D. Vance and Kushner and Witkoff and believing that there's a deal to be had with this murderous regime.
2: Yeah, again, how do you negotiate with those who want to kill you and destroy your country and consider you the infidel, the enemy, etc.? And speaking of which, President Trump has just been very intent as it relates to Turkey and selling these F-35 aircraft. He seems to have put a renewed trust, and he said that he trusts President Erdogan. And that I understand, Sharam, is very concerning to you.
3: It's concerning on multiple levels. First of all, the head of NATO made a statement at the White House a few weeks ago that should have alarmed people, but people were not paying attention to it, and that is he came out and acknowledged what we all knew, which is Turkey has one of the probably top five militaries in the world as far as their military power. Now, remember, Erdogan 6 months ago said that there is an invasion plan of Israel on the table. So this is Erdogan who's threatening to invade the small nation of Israel. Trump's over there holding hands with him. I'm not making this up. I mean, it was in the video. Literally, Erdogan had his arm, you know, in Trump's arm, mm-hmm. walking. Trump's was welcoming all the military. And now the Turks already have the S-400 missiles from Russia. Now you give them F-35, fifth-gen stealth fighters. You are arming the very enemy of not only Europe, but also Israel and also the United States.
2: Mm-hmm.
3: It is a massive lapse in judgment. It is a massive mistake. And then, Jim, we haven't even talked about prophetically, because Ezekiel chapter 38, the Gog-Magog war, it mentions potentially nine nations or nine references. Four of them, Meshach, Tubal, Gomer, and Beth Togarma, four of those references of the nations that will rise up against Israel, God puts a hook in their mouth and draws them out, are Turkey, our modern-day Turkey.
2: Wow.
3: And we're arming them? This is very, very prophetically and national security-wise concerning. And by the way, Turkey is also has never recognized the Armenian genocide. They still refuse to recognize that they killed 1.5 million Armenians in the genocide. And Turkey does not support the Iranian people. They potentially, I think, they were behind the Kurdish. Remember back in March, there was that thing about the CIA was arming the Kurds to potentially go into Iran. And then we found out Trump came out and said, oh, they kept the weapons. I was disappointed by that. I think Turkey had a hand in that. I think Turkey had a hand in influencing the Kurds to not take those weapons inside Iran to support the Iranian people. So that operation, whatever it was, backfired. And I think Turkey was a reason for that.
2: Shahram Hadian with us today. And there's another aspect I'd like to talk about this too.

0: themselves. So that we're talking about 85% of 93 million people. There is about 8 to 10% of the people that are inside Iran that are loyalists to this regime, either by force, meaning that they get paid to come out and protest, or they're afraid because these are many of the government officials. These are many government workers. These are people that their livelihood is attached to the regime. So therefore, when the regime says come out in the streets, they better come out in the streets. These are not willfully coming out. But there are fundamentalists in the midst. No one's denying that, that there is a percentage, you know, again, my estimation about 8%. Well, 8% of 93 million is still a lot of people. That's, you know, about 6 plus whatever million, 7 million people. Yep. So that's why, you know, the media was going crazy. Oh, look, a million people are in the streets supporting Khamenei and crying and weeping and wailing and saying death to America, death to Israel, kill Trump. Yeah, those are the fanatics. Those are the fundamentalists. But they do not represent 85 to 90% of the Iranian people. That is not the Iranian people. And many of those people are also transplants. Just like the leadership is transplants, just like the leadership, the majority of them are not from Iran, many of those people have been brought in to Iran as part of the apparatus of this regime run the country.
1: Let me get one more question before the break here. And I just saw a story on Worthy News about the Iranian authorities moving to confiscate Tehran's historic St. Peter's Evangelical Church, evict Christians from the church compound. This seems to be escalation, suppressing Protestant Christianity. What about the Christian church in Iran?
0: Well, that's a great question. We have seen this for 47 years. That as this regime has taken root in Iran, Christianity has grown, spread exponentially, powerfully underground in house churches under great persecution. We also know that the January protest that dozens, if not hundreds, of Christians were murdered as part of the 45,000 minimum, that lowball number of those that were massacred. So Christians were massacred among them. And Christians continue to be persecuted. In fact, there's a woman right now who is on a hunger strike in Evin prison in Iran as a Christian, as a Protestant, I should say, against the regime because of they gave her a 10-year sentence for converting to Christianity. So this is life. This is what Christians need to wake up to in America and understand what's coming here.
1: Friends, and that's what we're going to talk about in our next segment. What is coming here? We're going to turn our focus into North America and then to the United States as well. Stay with us. Back in 1 minute, you're listening to Crosstalk.
2: Proverbs 21 verse 1 says,
3: "The king's heart is in the hand of the Lord, as the rivers of water. He turneth it whithersoever he will."
2: Just as God worked through the kings in Israel, so he also works through the leaders of human government in countries around the world, including the U.S. In the book, Presidents, Politics, and Prophecy, author Richard Schmidt has transcribed and expanded intriguing lectures from Dr. Jimmy DeYoung Sr. You'll see how God has worked through world powers in the past to accomplish his plan and 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
1: You're listening to Crosstalk on VCY America, and friends, we need you to understand this is not just something that's happening over there. The Islamic idea is not just something that is over there. It is here. It is here in the United States. It's here in North America. We're going to be talking about that during this segment here, including what's going on in New York City, what's going on in elections across this nation right now. But I'd like to begin talking about this Islamic ideology, and I have an audio clip here from an Islamic scholar, Abu Ibrahim, as he spoke just a few weeks ago. He's out of Canada, but he speaks to that Islam is incompatible with the Western ideas. Listen into what he had to say.
4: This video is a message for any Muslim who associates himself nationalistically, culturally, with the

0: Western country in which he was born in or immigrated to, whether you're Canadian or British or American or Australian, if you call yourself that plus Muslim, then this message is for you. Many Muslims, they see themselves as belonging to the Western civilizational project, unfortunately. Not just in action, which is like, you know, many of us are forced to be here or like we don't have any other opportunities elsewhere, but they really see themselves as actively building the West, leading the West, contributing to its values, being in alignment with what it means to be Canadian, British, American, whatever it is. And in doing so, they forget that Islam is its own civilizational project, right? I mean, while you were so caught up being a Canadian, you forgot that you're a Muslim. Like, Muslim is not, you know, something in a parallel category where like, okay, my religion is Islam and my nation is Canada. No, no, no, no. Your religion, your nation, your politics, everything about you is Islam. Islam is meant to be totally exclusive. Western identity, Western civilization is its whole basket of ideas that come from the Enlightenment, come from Christendom. It has a specific evolution, right? Islam is a totally different world of ideas. There is no reason for these worlds of ideas to coincide, and in fact, they do not.
1: Sharam, he is saying the quiet part out loud. You have been shouting this for a long, long time.
2: Yeah, I mean, thank you for telling the truth. This is exactly what we've been telling folks, is that when Muslims, when Islamic leaders get to the point where they feel that they have a upper hand, a strength, they're transitioning to that upper house of Islam where they have control. This is their message. First and foremost, you see, his message is for Muslims.
1: Yes.
2: Hey, you're not an American Muslim. You're not a Canadian Muslim. You're just a Muslim. And he says what we've been saying, Jim.
1: Yes.
2: Which is Islam is not just a religion. Thank you. Thank you. I got to thank this guy. Thank you for saying Islam is a total political, governmental, civilization ideology and strategy. And it is not here to coexist, he said. It is not here to be parallel, he said. It is here to be completely separate, and it's on its own. Thank you. Finally, we have a wonderful soundbite, an audio clip of an Islamic leader just telling us the truth. Now, why are they telling us the truth? Because they feel that they've gotten so much strength and so much accommodation from the left and from these Western governments that they can now just say the quiet part out loud.
1: Yeah, yeah.
2: And so that's a great clip. And that's a clip that everybody should be sharing right now, because it proves our point. Stop saying Islam is a religion. Stop giving it coverage under behind the First Amendment, and treat it as what it is, an antithetical governmental system that cannot coexist with our Constitution and any Western society based upon Judaism or Christianity or what he called Christendom.
1: And Sharam, let's look how this ideology has now come full square, you know, right into our nation, New York City, and the transformation that's happening to NYC right now, massive demonstrations taking place. And I want to play one more. This is a shorter audio clip here of a protester declaring it to be New Yorkistan. Let's listen in.
3: This is the Islamic Republic of New Yorkistan. Islam will be in every household. Inshallah, the whole world is Muslim. Welcome to Mamdani's New York. You see this city? You see how it looks? Inshallah, your city looks just like this too.
1: Okay, Sharam, welcome to Mamdani's New York, and calls it the Islamic Republic of New Yorkistan.
2: Yeah. Again, they're able to say this because they feel that they have total control. They've taken over the city. They have the mayor. They've taken over NYPD, the police department, in the sense of their policies. They have their enclave set up. We have the most number of Muslims in any American city at well over a million. We have the most number of mosques over 300 of any American city. They have the Islamic call of prayer being broadcast five times a day. I mean, what else do they need? Hmm. What else do they need other than set up a bunch of Sharia courts to adjudicate and completely declare itself another country? So this is, as you said, Jim, for two decades, you know, we've been warning about this. Mm-hmm. We've been saying that this is what's coming. And what's sad is, number one, the left helps them get there. The red of this access, Mamdani ran as a Democrat socialist, correct?
1: Yes.
2: He ran as a red. He ran on the same ideology of we're going to abolish, you know, or limit police, abolish ICE, declare New York to be a sanctuary city.
1: Empty prisons.
2: Free housing, free health care, free transportation, free, which I've told people before. It's exactly what Khomeini promised the Iranian people before 1979. Mamdani is a better-looking, good-looking, younger version of Khomeini. He's a Shiite Twelver. He has the same ideology. But once again, they're saying the quiet part out loud. Mm-hmm. And why are they saying the quiet part out loud? It's because they believe they've conquered the city and they're not going to give it back. So I don't know what else to tell the American people and Christians, Jim, in that this is exactly why we have to stand up now for other parts of the country that are not conquered, well, like New York City, which is, of course, incredibly grieving that we went from 9/11 to this.
1: Indeed. I mean, in 25 years, to go from 9/11, where Islamists came and brought down the Trade Center, cost the lives of thousands, and totally upended the city, now to taking over the city. And friends, it's outrageous what is taking place. And now, Sharam, too, there's an imam in Maryland making his statement that he said we need people to sacrifice their money and their blood and their wealth for the sake of Allah.
2: That's yes, because in jihad, according to Islam, and he's actually teaching directly out of the Quran and out of the Hadith, which is the traditions of their prophet, because jihad carries forth multiple ways. There's actually eight ways that money is to be spent, and part of that money goes towards fighting unbelievers to establish Islam, right? You know, jihad gets a bit of a bad definition because people only think it means you blow yourself up. Remember, again, the word for your audience, the word means warfare to establish Islam. So it's warfare against non-Muslims to establish Islam as the only religion, as the only belief system, and that jihad takes different forms, different types of jihad, immigration jihad, population jihad, financial jihad, civilization jihad, legal jihad, and, of course, physical fighting. So, but again, why are they saying these things? Why are they being emboldened? Because our nation, our leaders, have capitulated, have given over, and the Democrat socialists that have now taken over the Democrat Party, by their own admission, the Democrat Party is gone. They've taken it over. The Democrat socialists are helping Islam take root, and I'm going to give them a warning today, Jim. If any Democrat socialist happens to listen to your show, I doubt it, but if they do, and here's the warning. Just wait until they don't need you anymore, and just wait when they get rid of you by any means necessary. That's exactly what Khomeini did in Iran to the Marxist Muslims, to the Marxists who were there helping them take over 1979, overthrow the Shah, and within a year, they were outlawed and killed. So the DSA, the Marxists, the leftists, the feminists, the LGBTQ, they all help the Muslims. They all help Islam until Islam takes over. By the way, did you see the city of Ottawa that is now capitulating to Muslims because their school district is now 25% Muslims? City of Ottawa has said in Canada, we're going to stop doing pride events. Isn't that incredible?
1: Yeah.
2: Canada is all about pride and leftism. All of a sudden, they're going to stop doing pride events. Why? Because they have so many Muslims now. The Muslims are demanding no more pride events.
1: Well, Sharam,
2: wait a second. What happened to working with the left?
1: Yeah. That's out the window because we have the upper house now at this point.
2: Exactly.
1: And we're just a couple minutes before the break. And friends, if you want to start getting on board with our guest today, if you have a brief comment or a question. Our number 800-733-9829, 800-733-9829. And Sharam, you talked about the Democrat socialists that are taking over. They've hijacked the Democratic Party at this point. And look at the candidates that are popping up all across this country. And one has to wonder, is Michigan going to elect an Islamic to the U.S. Senate? We think of what's going on in Wisconsin right now. Francesca Hong and her propelling, I think she's leading in the Democratic polls right now for the state of Wisconsin and Colorado and numerous other places across the country. The propulsion of the so-called Democratic socialist, and again, a warning on the red-green axis, but take it away, Sharam. We got 2 minutes before the break.
2: Well, you're absolutely right. They have the passion, they have the hatred, and they have the ground game. Part of the reason they're taking over is they're taking over because they have the ground game. In these primaries, typically you see very low voter turnout, and they are very well mobilized and also funded from outside the nation and internally, and they're taking over. And you saw it in Colorado with Murat Kilos, the 15-year incumbent, in New York City with the likes of Chevalier and others. And by the way, one of their litmus tests, you and I were talking about off air, one of their litmus tests for how they're going to go after Democrats is if those Democrats support Israel, then they will primary them. And that's what they're doing. They're getting rid of any Democrat that is pro-Israel in the Congress, Senate, state offices, and they're winning. Jim, they're winning. These are no longer fringe people. They're getting elected because of poor voter turnout, and that they're very well funded and mobilized. Yeah. And this is a very troubling, dark day for America, because these are full-blown Marxist communists, and they're working with the Islamic movement. This is, unfortunately, that red-green axis.
1: And again, you pointed out low voter turnout. Sharam, Muslims are 90% plus in turning out for elections. The evangelical community is what, maybe half that?
2: Not even half that. Maybe a quarter of that. Evangelical voter turnout has been abysmal. They will not vote for various reasons, including pastors telling people that they shouldn't vote, they shouldn't be, you know, civically minded, and therefore, but yet they get their people out to vote. As I said, they got the ground game, they have the passion, they have the hatred of America, and they have the mobilization to do it and the funding to do it. And this is serious. This is a machine that is now systematically knocking off any, quote, moderate Democrat one by one. And it's very troubling.
1: And it is troubling. And by the way, folks, there's a whole lot of Soros money being poured into this election once again. We'll be back after 1 minute, and lines are packed here, so we'll be going to your phone calls as well. Friends, you're listening to Crosstalk on VCY America.
4: 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President Trump is in Turkey today, giving great praise to Erdogan. He's also praised the leader of Syria, Jelani. Folks, I don't know about you, but I don't remember any president, certainly Republican president, that has given so much credibility to Islamic leaders. Do you know of even one Republican president that has ever done this? Praising the leader of Turkey who wants to take and conquer Jerusalem? And then we have Jelani, who had a multi-million dollar bounty on him from America for being a jihadi. Of course, President Trump, I think, is going after the Abraham Accords. All of this, folks, is setting the stage. Do you realize that? For Bible prophecy to be fulfilled, for a leader to come along, I think, after Donald Trump to confirm a peace treaty. But then there's Israel wondering what's going to happen as we, America, gives Turkey F-35s. May God protect Israel.
1: You're listening to Crosstalk on VCY America, and friends, can I encourage you to be praying for President Trump? Yes, we pray for physical safety, of course, but be praying for that he would have godly advisors and people who know the truth on issues pertaining to Islam. Pray that circle would go out to the likes of people like Sharam Hadian, Usama Dakdak, and others who know in Islam inside and out. But pray that he'd have wisdom and discernment as he conducts these affairs, not only in the Middle East, but here in the United States as well. Be praying regarding this upcoming election. Some of you have primaries yet coming up in the weeks to come, and then the November 3rd election as well. This is going to be a crucial, crucial election for the United States. Our lines are packed, and we begin with Corbin in Lubbock, Texas. Corbin, you're on the air.
5: Hey, yeah, I just wanted to say that it's really ironic for Trump to be over there whenever everything that's going on. I mean, in Virginia specifically, I've been in Virginia for a few years now, and there are entire neighborhoods, and it's just all Islamic. And one specifically that I saw, it said no women allowed on the doorway.
1: Wow.
5: So don't we think that we're kind of going backwards?
1: Yeah, thank you for that. And he's calling from Texas as well. So we mentioned Virginia, Sharam, but Texas also. Are we going backwards in this?
6: For sure we're going backwards. Where there is some awareness, you know, the awareness is going in the right direction to some extent. But yet right now, in practicality, we are going backwards. Absolutely true. We are, as a society, we're actually worse off. And the more we import these individuals who are not assimilating, the more we're going to get that type of culture shock and segregation and application of Islamic law. When they say no women allowed, that's Sharia, folks. That's Islamic law in application for you.
1: We've got Dave in Phoenix, Arizona. You're on the air.
7: Yes, Jim and Sharon. I just was wondering how we even get these people into office, because they can't abide by the oath of office, which government officials are supposed to adhere to. Mm-hmm. They're enemies of the state.
1: Okay, and indeed, many have taken the oath on the Quran. But again, we point out, Dave, where's the evangelical turnout? Where's the turnout of the church in the polls? Again, just recently, the Muslim vote in one of the areas, 90% plus of Muslims are out there voting. And Sharam, what an indictment to those who have a love for the United States of America.
6: Absolutely, absolutely. The apathy will lead to our downfall, our demise. We are being infiltrated from within. We have been for years, and part of the mechanism that they use is the voting machine. Obviously, there's fraud. We know that, but they just, again, as that's what I said, with the DSA and with the Islamic movement. So the green and the red, their voter turnout and their ground game and their passion is much, much higher than ours, and that's incredibly grieving when we're fighting for the very liberties and freedom of our nation. And to the caller's point, that's the trend. You know, like, this is where it's going, because we are not recognizing the threat. We don't understand it, and we're apathetic to it, and it's unbelievably frustrating.
1: We've got a caller from the state of Maine. This is Navro. Go ahead, you're on the air.
8: Hello. Yeah, thank you. My name is Navro Hamad. I'm originally from Moorhead, Minnesota.
1: Okay.
8: Originally from Middle East. Anyway, I 100% agree with Trump says about Islam. I knew about that religion very well, and I have studied it. And because, you know, mm-hmm. I believe that there is still way more than we afraid. We should have be really concerned about that religion here within the United States of America.
1: Yeah.
8: It's never going to be or work together, because there is nothing called religion, mm-hmm. as Trump says. And they are really, really danger people when they do have power. So there is no mercy.
1: Wow.
8: The only thing they knew is beheading or child molestation, and then all this kind of stuff. And whatever I say, I have proof, as I can prove it to anybody in this world that they are really danger.
1: Thank you.
8: They are not going to be. I hope, and I wish that, you know, they are not going to have any power. It's really unfortunate what I seen, what I hear, what I seen, especially from New York and then some other states, even Minnesota. It's shame.
1: Yeah. Thank you, Naro. Thank you for your comment there. Sharam, one who speaks from experience.
2: Yeah, absolutely. I mean, it sounds like the caller, you know, has lived out what I lived out, what I saw in Iran, my birth country, and what we've been trying to warn mm-hmm. people here in the United States. It is a shame. It is grieving. It is shocking that we've given up this power to them. By the way, back to the last caller, they take false oaths. That's mm-hmm. one of the things as part of Islam. They can lie. Yeah. So whether they're, first of all, we don't even require them to put their hands on a Bible anymore. We don't require them to swear an oath to the Constitution because they're putting an oath on the Quran.
1: Yep.
2: And so how do we get to that point? How do we get to the point where they can take an oath on a book that directly calls for the downfall of any Western society that doesn't live by Islamic law?
1: Let me squeeze in Mark from
2: suicide.
1: Mark in Tucson, Arizona. You're on the air.
9: Yeah, my comment is it seems to me Trump is doing unto Netanyahu what Iran has been doing to Trump. What course of action do you think Netanyahu will take at this time? Because
1: to tell you what, I'm going to have to answer that question because we're down to 30 seconds. Your response, Sharam.
2: Bottom line, Israel needs to prepare to go alone. I've said this for many years. Israel's finally talking about that they're recognizing that it's time to become independent of the United States as far as their military, as far as their weaponry, and as far as their decision-making. I think Israel has every right sovereignly to defend themselves, especially against Iran, and the majority of the Iranian people support Israel taking out this regime. That's the bottom line. But the caller is absolutely right. I'm sickened by J.D. Vance and the president and how they've turned on Israel and their berating Israel. That is shameful.
1: We're going to have to leave it there today. Thank you, Mark, for the call. And to others, we're sorry to those yet on hold. Sharam Hadian, our guest, his website, Till Ministry, that stands for Truth and Love, tillministry.com. Sharam, thank you so much for joining us today.
2: Thank you, brother. Appreciate it, as always.
1: And friends, reach out to his website, tillministry.com. 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

0: With SRN News, I'm Keith Peters in Washington. Tensions are rising over immigration between the U.S. and Mexico.
1: Mexico plans to request criminal charges over the deaths of 17 Mexicans in ICE custody or during immigration operations under the Trump administration.
2: Podemos ser omisos.
1: Mexican President Claudia Sheinbaum says we cannot turn a blind eye to the Mexicans who have died during ICE operations or who are or were detained in these detention centers, which are operated by private companies contracted by ICE. The request, which carries no legal weight, will be submitted to state prosecutors and the Justice Department. It will be accompanied by civil lawsuits against the companies that operate the detention centers. I'm Ed Donahue.
0: Several Maine Democrats are jockeying to replace Graham Plattner as the nominee to take on Republican Senator Susan Collins in November. Correspondent Laura Winters reports.
3: A lot of uncertainty in both Democrat and Republican circles in Maine as Democrats look to replace Graham Plattner on the ticket now that he's dropped out, and Republicans are left to wonder who Susan Collins will be running against and what their new strategy will be. Collins is trying to win a sixth term in the Senate in a state that voted for Kamala Harris back in 2024. Democrats have until July 27th to declare a new candidate. Laura Winters reporting.
0: A former Olympic canoe racer has pleaded not guilty to deliberately damaging the Lincoln Memorial reflecting pool. David Hearn, who competed in three Summer Olympics, entered the plea on Thursday in D.C. Superior Court. Hearn, 67, from Bethesda, Maryland, faces a felony count of property destruction. On Wall Street, the Dow up by 139 points, the Nasdaq rose 336, the S&P advanced 60. This is SRN News.
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5: When Abraham Lincoln was elected president in 1860, America stood on the edge of collapse. Over the next 4 years, the Civil War claimed more than 700,000 lives and tested whether our republic could endure. As the war drew to a close, Lincoln looked beyond victory. He looked toward healing. In his second inaugural address, he challenged the nation, "Let us strive on to bind up the nation's wounds, to achieve and cherish a just and lasting peace." Lincoln understood that preserving the greatest experiment in self-government required more than winning a war. It required the character to restore what had been broken. More than 160 years later, America still faces division. The question is not whether we'll disagree. The question is whether we still have the wisdom and the character to heal together.
6: Ezekiel 3, verse 17. Son of man, I have made thee a watchman unto the house of Israel. Therefore hear the word at my mouth, and give them warning from me. Ezekiel 3, verse 17. God telling us that he expects us to warn those who are in sin.
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1: Welcome once again to our continued reading in Deuteronomy. Moses is, in these first four chapters, recounting the history of the wanderings of the children of Israel, so that the current generation understands what has transpired and why it has, and prepares them for entering into the land. We begin our reading, verse 12. The Horims also dwelt in Seir before time, but the children of Israel succeeded them when they had destroyed them from before them and dwelt in their stead, as Israel did unto the land of his possession, which the Lord gave unto them. Now rise up, said I, and get you over the brook Zered. And we went over the brook Zered. And the space in which we came from Kadesh Barnea until we were come over the brook Zered was 38 years, until all the generation of the men of war were wasted out from among the host, as the Lord sware unto them. For indeed the hand of the Lord was against them, to destroy them from among the host, until they were consumed. So it came to pass, when all the men of war were consumed, and dead from among the people, that the Lord spake unto me, saying, Thou art to pass over through Ar, the coast of Moab, this day. And when thou comest nigh over against the children of Ammon, distress them not, nor meddle with them, for I will not give thee of the land of the children of Ammon any possession, because I have given it unto the children of Lot for a possession. That also was accounted a land of giants. Giants dwelt therein in old time, and the Ammonites called them Zamzumans. A people great and many and tall as the Anakims, but the Lord destroyed them before them, and they succeeded them and dwelt in their stead, as he did to the children of Esau, which dwelt in Seir, when he destroyed the Horims from before them, and they succeeded them and dwelt in their stead even unto this day. And the Avims, which dwelt in Hazarim, even unto Aza, the Kaphtorims, which came forth out of Kaphtor, destroyed them and dwelt in their stead. Rise ye up, take your journey, and pass over the river Arnon. Behold, I have given into thine hand Sihon the Amorite, king of Heshbon, and his land. Begin to possess it, and contend with him in battle. This day will I begin to put the dread of thee and the fear of thee upon the nations that are under the whole heaven, who shall hear report of thee, and shall tremble, and be in anguish because of thee. And I sent messengers out of the wilderness of Kedemoth unto Zion king of Heshbon with words of peace, saying, Let me pass through thy land. I will go along by the highway. I will neither turn unto the right hand nor to the left. Thou shalt sell me meat for money that I may eat, and give me water for money that I may drink. Only I will pass through on my feet, as the children of Esau, which dwelt in Seir, and the Moabites, which dwelt in Ar, did unto me, until I shall pass over Jordan into the land which the Lord our God giveth us. But Sihon, king of Heshbon, would not let us pass by him. For the Lord thy God hardened his spirit, and made his heart obstinate, that he might deliver him into thy hand, as appeareth this day. And the Lord said unto me, Behold, I have begun to give Sihon and his land before thee. Begin to possess, that thou mayest inherit his land. Then Sihon came out against us, he and all his people, to fight at Jahaz. And the Lord our God delivered him before us, and we smote him and his sons and all his people. And we took all his cities at that time, and utterly destroyed the men and the women and the little ones of every city. We left none to remain. Only the cattle we took for a prey unto ourselves, and the spoil of the cities which we took. From Aroer, which is by the brink of the river of Arnon, and from the city that is by the river, even unto Gilead, there was not one city too strong for us. The Lord our God delivered all unto us. Only unto the land of the children of Ammon thou camest not, nor unto any place of the river Jabbok, nor unto the cities in the mountains, nor unto whatsoever the Lord our God forbade us. Then we turned and went up the way to Bashan, and Og, the king of Bashan, came out against us, he and all his people, to battle at Edrei. And the Lord said unto me, Fear him not, for I will deliver him and all his people and his land into thy hand. And thou shalt do unto him as thou didst unto Sihon, king of the Amorites, which dwelt at Heshbon. So the Lord our God delivered into our hands Og also, the king of Bashan, and all his people. And we smote him until none was left to him remaining. And we took all his cities at that time. There was not a city which we took not from them. 70 cities, all the region of Argob, the kingdom of Og in Bashan. All these cities were fenced with high walls, gates, and bars, beside unwalled towns a great many. And we utterly destroyed them, as we did unto Sihon, king of Heshbon, utterly destroying the men, women, and children of every city. But all the cattle and the spoil of the cities we took for a prey to ourselves. And we took at that time out of the hand of the two kings of the Amorites the land that was on this side Jordan, from the river of Arnon unto Mount Hermon, which Hermon the Sidonians call Sirion, and the Amorites call it Shinar. All the cities of the plain, and all Gilead, and all Bashan, unto Salcah and Edrei, cities of the kingdom of Og in Bashan. For only Og, king of Bashan, remained of the remnant of giants. Behold, his bedstead was a bedstead of iron. Is it not in Rabbath of the children of Ammon? 9 cubits was the length thereof, and 4 cubits the breadth of it, after the cubit of a man. And this land which we possessed at that time from Aroer, which is by the river Arnon, and half Mount Gilead, and the cities thereof, gave I unto the Reubenites and to the Gadites. And the rest of Gilead and all Bashan, being the kingdom of Og, gave I unto the half tribe of Manasseh. All the region of Argob with all Bashan, which was called the land of giants. Jair, the son of Manasseh, took all the country of Argob unto the coasts of Jeshuri and Maacatha, and called them after his own name, Bashan Havoth Jair, unto this day. And I gave Gilead unto Machir. And unto the Reubenites and unto the Gadites I gave from Gilead, even unto the river Arnon, half the valley, and the border even unto the river Jabbok, which is the border of the children of Ammon. The plain also, and Jordan, and the coast thereof, from Kinnereth even unto the sea of the plain, even the salt sea, under Ashdoth Pisgah eastward. And I commanded you at that time, saying, The Lord your God hath given you this land to possess it. Ye shall pass over armed before your brethren the children of Israel, all that are meet for the war. But your wives and your little ones and your cattle, for I know that you have much cattle, shall abide in your cities which I have given you, until the Lord have given rest unto your brethren as well as unto you, and until they also possess the land which the Lord your God hath given them beyond Jordan. And then shall ye return every man unto his possession, which I have given you. And I commanded Joshua at that time, saying, Thine eyes have seen all that the Lord your God hath done unto these two kings. So shall the Lord do unto all the kingdoms whither thou passest. Ye shall not fear them, for the Lord your God, he shall fight for you. And I besought the Lord at that time, saying, O Lord God, thou hast begun to show thy servant thy greatness and thy mighty hand. For what God is there in heaven or in earth that can do according to thy works and according to thy might? I pray thee, let me go over and see the good land that is beyond Jordan, that goodly mountain and Lebanon. But the Lord was wroth with me for your sakes, and would not hear me. And the Lord said unto me, Let it suffice thee, speak no more unto me of this matter. Get thee up into the top of Pisgah, and lift up thine eyes westward and northward and southward and eastward, and behold it with thine eyes, for thou shalt not go over this Jordan. But charge Joshua, and encourage him, and strengthen him, for he shall go over before this people, and he shall cause them to inherit the land which thou shalt see. So we abode in the valley over against Beth-Peor. And here at the end of chapter 3 of Deuteronomy, we'll end today's reading. We will begin next time in chapter 4.
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2: Shahram Haidian from Truth and Love Ministries joining us today. Shahram, for those that don't know about you or your ministry, could you let us know a little bit about your background and your testimony?
4: Yeah, well, I have the privilege of being born again. I was originally born in Iran, born into a Muslim family, and we actually left that country. We fled that country just about 6 weeks before it fell back in 1979. My dad used to be in the military under the Shah of Iran, so we got out of there. And then, of course, Iran has been under the current regime for the last 46 years. But by the grace of God, back in 1999, almost 25 years ago, God put some very bold Christians in my life who shared the gospel with me. And by the power of the Holy Spirit, I got saved. I became a Christian, left Islam, and became a pastor. And now our ministry deals with many issues, of course, the Bible addresses, but first and foremost, it's the issue of Islam and dealing with evangelism to Muslims and making sure that we can continue to glorify the one true God, the Lord Jesus Christ.
2: Shahram, can you help us to understand the conflict between Israel and Iran, two nations that don't border each other? In fact, the borders are never closer than 1,000 miles apart. And whether this conflict is reflected in the entire country of Iran or just in the Islamic leadership?
4: No, let me address the latter part of your question, because that's a great question. I get that asked all the time. Do the Iranian people that are in Iran, do they hate the Jews? Are they all anti-Semitic? Interestingly enough, Iran has the lowest anti-Semitism in the Middle East, at just apparently just around 50%. So, and the reason for that is because two things are happening. One, the Iranian people that live in Iran, they're sick of this Islamic Republic. They're sick of the government. They're sick of the tyranny that they've been under for the last 46 years. That's why last year you saw Iranians, especially female, you know, women in the streets taking off their hijabs when Mahsa Amini, that young woman, was killed by the Iranian Revolutionary Guard Corps. And they were shouting, down with Islam, down with Khomeini, which is the supreme Islamic leader in Iran. So that's the first thing. Number two, there is a revival happening in Iran. The fastest growing church numerically in the world is in Iran among the Persian people, because Iranians are not Arabs, we're Persians. And in fact, before 1979, as you mentioned, there were many Jews in Iran that Iran not only was an ally to the United States, Iran was an ally of Israel at that time. But once Islam came in, once Islam took over Iran, now we have the ideology shift. And that's really the heart of what we're dealing with, is that this isn't just because it's a nation-to-nation conflict. This is because the Islamic Republic of Iran, those ayatollahs, those religious leaders, they earnestly believe that it is their duty, under their God, their false God, to annihilate the Jewish people.
2: That's Shahram Haidian from Truth in Love Ministries. As students of Bible prophecy, we know that Iran, referred to as Persia in Ezekiel 38, will come against Israel in the last days. Events taking place in the Middle East today are setting the stage for Bible prophecy to be fulfilled.
3: 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There you will also find information for a better understanding of biblical prophecy as it relates to our world today. This is Jay Johnson inviting you to join us every Monday through Friday for Prophecy Today. Remember, the Lord Jesus is coming, and it could be today. So let's keep looking up until...
5: July 9th, refusing help. Imagine you've fallen and are hanging from a tall cliff when a rope is lowered down to you. You scoff and push the rope aside, reaching for jutting rocks and roots to pull yourself up. After an hour, however, your hands are bruised and sore. You're ready to give up. Then you notice the rope again, still there, waiting for you to grab hold. While it seems crazy that someone would refuse such obvious help, the truth is, we do it all the time. God is the one who provides, yet we often turn to Him as a last resort. Today, we'll meet Dan Gilmore, a man who held out as long as he possibly could. He's here to share with us his true story on this Unshackled Daily Devotional.
6: My troubles began with Dad, who had such a violent temper we hid when he came home. Then he vanished from our lives, and at age 6, I was put in a foster home because Mom couldn't feed us. The next 8 years, my brother and I suffered physical and sexual abuse. When my brother left, the pain in my heart was unbearable. I had lost everyone in my family. 2 years later, I saw my brother for the last time. He gave me LSD and said Mom was a paranoid schizophrenic in a mental hospital. That summer, I began setting fires in an empty field. I quit when I almost burned a house, but I still vandalized other people's property. Depression, ulcers, and alcoholism settled over me by age 16. I joined the army at 20, thinking my foster father would approve. When he condemned my decision, I had my first nervous breakdown and was hospitalized 3 months. After that, he totally rejected me. I turned to every drug I could find and hid out in my room. Then I met Marianne. She loved me, and we were married. She believed in Jesus, but I dragged her away from her faith. As I slid deeper into darkness, her only hope was Christ. One night she read Ephesians 6:12 to me, how demons were keeping me in chains, but Jesus would set me free. What a revelation. I prayed, asking Christ into my heart, and my depression lifted. I quit drugs, then alcohol, and we moved back to Marianne's hometown, where the church helped us grow in faith. I went to Bible college so we could help others know the Lord.
5: 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Surely the arm of the Lord is not too short to save, nor his ear too dull to hear. But your iniquities have separated you from your God. Your sins have hidden his face from you, so that he will not hear. Friend, when we insist on our own way, we are pushing ourselves away from God. We're not taking the rope. But the promise of his help is still present. If we would humbly seek his lordship over every area of our lives, he will readily come to our aid. 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
8: I'm the only Christian in my family. I have two teenage sons, but we are poor. So one of my boys lives with my father-in-law, who is a staunch Muslim. I pray every day for him, and my heart grieves that he is being raised in a strict Islamic environment. All I can do is pray that God will provide a way for him to one day hear the truth. I cannot go to church, and I cannot afford a radio. But I listen at the school where my husband and I serve as a custodians. Your broadcast strengthened my faith in the Lord. In fact, they have helped me remain firm in my faith in spite of my difficult circumstances. Please pray for my family. One day, I hope my children will accept Jesus as their Lord. I'm also praying my husband will come to know Jesus and be saved.
9: Let's just pray for this woman right now. Father, we've heard this very difficult story of a woman who's living in an oppressive environment. She's praying for the salvation of her children who live in a very strict Muslim home. She's praying this for the salvation of her husband who doesn't yet know Christ. 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
1: They shall call on my name. And the people that were lo ami in Hosea, not my people, become ami, my people. From the midst of the fire, they see Jesus Christ and they call upon him. And he looks and says, I will hear them. They will say, he is my Lord.
2: Welcome to Grace to You with John MacArthur on VCY America. It's been said that there are more than 14,000 promises in the Bible, and God has not broken one of them. You'll see one of those promises today, a promise God made to Israel through the prophet Zechariah. The question is, why should you care about what God said to Israel thousands of years ago? What does that have to do with you today? Consider that as John MacArthur continues his compelling study called The Return and Reign of Jesus Christ. So if you're able, turn to Zechariah chapter 13 as John begins today's lesson.
1: God has in mind a wonderful day coming for Israel. Zechariah calls it the cleansing of Israel. In chapter 13 and verse 1, he says, in that day there shall be a fountain opened to the house of David and to the inhabitants of Jerusalem for sin and for uncleanness. Zechariah predicts a day when Israel is going to be cleansed of sin and uncleanness. Now, as we come to the 13th chapter, Zechariah, by the inspiration of the Holy Spirit, outlines for us the elements of this cleansing. There are six. Let's just begin with the first one. First of all, Israel will be cleansed from the defilement of sin. Secondly, from the deception of sham prophets. From the deception of sham prophets. P-R-O-P-H-E-T-S. Sham or phony prophets. This is most fascinating. Verses 2 through 6. We're going to go by it pretty quick, so hang on. Let me just introduce it. Now watch this one. This is a good historical note for you to remember. The two besetting sins of Israel have always been idolatry and false prophecy. The two besetting sins of Israel, idolatry and false prophecy. And I would point out, wherever idolatry existed, it existed as a result of false prophets propagating it. The two besetting sins, idolatry and false prophets, or false prophecy, and false prophecy was really behind the scenes causing the idolatry. Phony prophets with speaking lies. And believe me, Israel was populated by the boatload with false prophets. Do you remember, for example, that in the apostate age of King Ahab, Ahab was the husband of Jezebel. In the apostate age of King Ahab and the time of Jehoshaphat, there were at least 400 false prophets and only one true prophet. It's kind of like we have in the world today. About 400 to 1 might be a little, we probably don't have that good. On Mount Carmel, one old prophet, Elijah, 450 prophets of Baal, 1 to 450. The false prophets in the history of Israel have been the thing that dragged Israel down. They slew the true prophets and they listened to the false. You say, why did they do that? Because you see, the true prophets called for right behavior and they didn't want to do that. They loved the orgies of the false prophets. They wanted a religion like the false prophets had because you could do anything you wanted. It was built on the sensual. I mean, that kind of religion was big stuff, just like it is today. So the false prophets drew the people into idolatry, and God has always remembered this. And God knows, too, that in the end time, Israel is going to fall again to false prophets. The number one false prophet is Antichrist. The number two is his co-worker, the false prophet, that you read about in Revelation 13. And there are going to be a whole lot of other phonies they're going to fall for in the end time. But when Christ returns and he cleanses Israel from the defilement of sin, he is also going to cleanse them from the deception of all these sham prophets. And I want you to see what has to be one of the most fascinating looks of all that we have to this future time, verse 2. It shall come to pass in that day, says the Lord of hosts, or the Lord of armies, and whenever God wants to talk about conquering, he calls himself the Lord of armies, that I will cut off the names of the idols out of the land, and they shall no more be remembered, and I will cause the prophets and the unclean spirit to pass out of the land. Now, note something there. What is behind false prophets?

0: prophecy. Did you see it there? Some kind of a spirit. What kind? An unclean spirit. All the gods of the nations are demons, says the Old Testament. And behind every false prophet is an unclean spirit, either immediately or immediately. The spirit, literally it says, the spirit of uncleanness. I will cause the prophets and the spirit of uncleanness. Now, beloved, it's not just a pervading principle. This is an active agency in contrast to the spirit of grace and supplication in 12:10. When salvation comes, God brings the spirit of grace and salvation. But when false prophets come, it is the spirit of uncleanness. And the spirit of uncleanness is a reference to the agency of demons and Satan himself who are behind it. So the spirit of uncleanness, then, is a collective name for the wicked spirits that energize false prophets. They are unclean because they drive their victims into sexual and other impurities, and they are unclean because they defile with false religious systems. Now let's go to verse 3. And it shall come to pass. This is a most interesting reaction now to this, that when any shall yet prophesy, after this cleansing is done, anybody who tries to prophesy as a false prophet, then his father and his mother who begot him, and he throws that in to make you realize that this is a close filial relationship. This is a love bond. Naturally speaking, people couldn't be any more close than a father and a mother and a child. But when somebody prophesies, his father and mother who begot him will say to him, thou shalt not live. We're going to kill you, son, for you speak lies in the name of the Lord. In other words, you say you're a prophet of God and you're a liar. And his father and his mother who begot him shall thrust him through when he prophesies. And the word simply means they'll stab him to death. Thou shalt not live. They'll stab him till he dies. A mother and a father will do that to their child because they'll have such a hatred of false prophecy. So that the hatred of false prophecy will overrule normal human feelings. They will be the first to condemn the apostate to death. Verse 4, and it shall come to pass in that day that the prophets shall be ashamed, every one of his vision, when he hath prophesied, neither shall they wear a rough garment to deceive. Now, when this all happens, and God begins to destroy this whole thing, anybody who's a prophet is going to become so ashamed that he doesn't want to be known as a prophet. And so he will no longer wear a rough garment. You say, what does that mean? The rough garment was the sign of a prophet. That basically came from the days of Elijah. Elijah wore a rough garment, a mantle. You remember? The literal Hebrew says a hairy garment. This could mean that it was a goat skin, kind of a leather thing with the hair on it, but it probably means that it was woven out of camel's hair, which was what they did. We still have camel's hair clothes today. That would be woven from camel's hair. And this particular mantle became the clerical garb of the prophet in that day. If you wore that, you were signifying that you're a prophet. And he's saying here that prophets themselves won't even want to be identified as such because they'll be so fearful. Because they see what's going to happen. They'll deny that they're even prophets. They'll disclaim any association whatsoever with prophecy because they see what's happening. And verse 5, this is what they're going to say. They shall say, I'm no prophet. I'm a farmer. Worked on a farm all my life. For man taught me to keep cattle from my... Oh, you must have another guy in mind. I've been a farmer all my life. All I ever know is the cattle. Just an old farmer. So they're going to denounce it. You must have me confused with somebody else. I'm just a farmer. Never been anything else since I was just a kid. And so while this guy is saying, I'm no prophet, I've just been a farmer. I'm not in any of that pagan stuff. I'm just a farmer. Somebody's going to say to him, well, why are you all cut up then? And literally the Hebrew says this, what are these wounds between thy hands? Some have stated anywhere on the arms and across the torso would be where these pagans would cut, or it could mean actually in the hand. But pagans cut themselves in their religion. So the question is, and if you're not a false prophet, why are you all cut up? And he's caught and he says, well, these are the wounds with which I was wounded in the house of my lovers. Asher in Hebrew, lovers, literally. Say, what are the lovers? I agree with Leupold, commentator, who says the lovers are the idols that he loved. These are the wounds of my idolatry. See, he can't escape it. He has to admit it. I was wounded in the house of my lovers. I was wounded in idolatry. There's no alibi. There's no way out. When God begins to deal with the sham prophets in the day of Israel's cleansing, so Israel will be cleansed from the defilement of sin and the deception of sham prophets. Thirdly, and this changes the whole complexion here, Israel will be saved not from something, but through something. Point three, Israel will be cleansed through the death of the shepherd. Through the death of the shepherd. Another element in her cleansing, verse 7. This is amazing text. Awake, O sword, against my shepherd and against the man who is my fellow, saith the Lord of hosts. And then comes this statement, smite the shepherd. Stop right there. Now, from the false shepherds, wounded in the idol houses, the Spirit of God turns to the true shepherd. He's just as much a part of Israel's cleansing as anything. He is the sine qua non. He is the absolute necessity. They can't be cleansed from the defilement of sin. They can't be cleansed from the deception of sham prophets unless they are cleansed through the death of the shepherd. And so God speaks in verse 7. The Lord Jehovah is the speaker, and Jesus Christ is the one spoken of. And God says, awake, O sword! God is going to move in judgment. God is unsheathing his sword, and he's going to smite the shepherd. I just want you to know something, that the death of Jesus Christ was the plan of God. Did you see that there? Who calls to the sword? God does. Awake, O sword, against my shepherd, against the man who is my fellow, saith the Lord of armies. Smite the shepherd. Listen, who called for the death of Jesus Christ then? Who did? God did. God did. You know, Jewish people, and I understand what they feel in their hearts, have for years wanted to make sure nobody blamed them for the death of Christ. I don't know why. God even takes the responsibility himself. Right here, the envy, the hatred of Satan, the blind fury of the chief priests, the contempt of Herod, the guilty cowardice of Pilate, all of these things put together only accomplished what God had designed to do from the very beginning, before the foundation of the world. He was the Lamb slain. So God did it. And then people, there's a fantastic statement following that. You got to get it. Against the man, my fellow. Now in the Hebrew, you don't really see what, until you know the Hebrew, I should say, you don't see what this is saying. The word man here is an uncommon word for man in the Hebrew. It doesn't just mean man, it means a strong man or a mighty man. So we're not just talking about an ordinary man. He says, take the sword against the strong man, the mighty man, and then the phrase, my fellow, is literally of my union. Take the sword against the strong, mighty man of my union. I say, what do you mean by of my union? The Hebrew could be translated this way, the man, the mighty man, who is co-equal with me. The man, the mighty man, who is my equal. The man, the mighty man, associated with me in equal status. That's what the Hebrew really means. What a fantastic statement about the deity of Jesus Christ. Take the sword against my shepherd, the mighty man, my equal. That's what he's saying, my equal. This is a prophecy, beloved, of the wonderful statement that Jesus fulfilled when he said, I and the Father are one. The mighty man, my equal. Listen, Jesus is God. He's God. How else can you have him be Micah's baby born in Bethlehem and Isaiah's the father of eternity? Unless he is God. Jeremiah calls him Jehovah Tzidkenu. Jeremiah chapter 23, verse 6. He is the man who is equal to God. He is Jehovah Tzidkenu. And what that means is powerful. The Lord, our righteousness. He is God. Israel, in order to be cleansed, must have a sacrifice for sin. The shepherd must be smitten. So, Zechariah shows, first of all, Israel's cleansing from the defilement of sin, from the deception of sham prophets, and through the death of the shepherd. And now, fourth, from the dispersion of the sheep. You know, Israel's been scattered all over, but they're going to be saved even from that. Look at verse 7 again. And the sheep shall be what? Scattered, and I'll turn my hand on the little ones. Israel's going to have to be brought back because they were scattered. Listen, after Jesus died, this immediately was quoted by Jesus, I should say the night in which he was betrayed, before he died. Jesus said in Matthew 26:31, smite the shepherd and the sheep will be scattered. He quoted Zechariah 13:7. And it was true. First of all, we saw it that when Jesus died, who were the first that were scattered? The disciples, weren't they? They were scattered. But it was far beyond that that he spoke, because a few years later in 70 AD, when Titus came in and conquered Israel, the whole nation of Israel was scattered. They were leaderless. They were confounded. They were confused. They had spurned the Messiah. They had no direction, and they were scattered all over the world. And so when God cleanses Israel, it's going to be a cleansing from the dispersion of the sheep. They're going to be all brought back. You know, it just so happens that we live in a time when we can begin to see this happen. Isn't that right? It's an exciting, fantastic thing to realize. We see them coming back even now. The verb to scatter here means to break in pieces, literally disintegrate them all over the world. And it happened in 70 AD, and they've just come back and reconstituted their nation, and they're beginning to come to their land. And then he adds an interesting note at the end of verse 7, I will turn my hand on the little ones. Who are the little ones? Well, it's hard to be positive about this, but I think the best answer is this. The little ones are the believing remnant of this age and of the church age. You know, there were some Jews that turned to Christ, weren't there? Some of them were apostles, and some of them were in that early church in Jerusalem. And by the third or fourth, fifth chapter, you have at least 20,000 of them. And they're still Jews today who are saved. But from the very beginning, there were some little ones. They're the same as the poor of the flock in chapter 11, verse 7. They're the believing remnant. And while the whole thing is scattered, and they're all scattered, it says God is going to put his hand, turn his hand on the little ones. You say, what does it mean? Now listen to me. That phrase, turn his hand upon, is uniformly, without exception, used in the Old Testament to refer to chastening and judgment. Now you tell me, what happened to the early church? What was the first thing that happened to them once they got grounded? Against the church, Paul breathed out threatening and what? Slaughter. What was characteristic of the early church? Persecution. And God says even the little ones are going to be persecuted. The idea of placing his hand on them, as I said, is uniformly used. Check it in Amos 1:8, Psalm 81:15, Isaiah 1:25, and Ezekiel 38:12. In those places, uniformly it's used to speak of chastening. So God then is going to scatter the whole flock of Israel, and even the little ones, even the poor of the flock, the believing remnant, they're going to hit the persecution. You remember in John 15? Just after Jesus had made such wonderful promises to his flock and told them that he would do so many wonderful things for them, he would cause them to bear fruit, he would give them his spirit, he would give them his peace, and all this, then he says this to them, if the world hates you, know that it hated me before you. And then he says, if they persecute you, remember they persecuted me. And then he says in verse 2 of chapter 16, they shall put you out of the synagogues. The time comes that whosoever kills you will think that he does God service. You're going to get it, he says, just like I did. The little ones were persecuted. So the message is simple. The shepherd's going to die. And when the shepherd dies for the sins of his people, they'll be scattered because of their rejection. And even the little ones the Lord will allow to go through suffering and persecution that the church at its birth might be pure. And then in the day of cleansing, God's going to gather all that scattered group right back. So we see that they'll be cleansed from the defilement, from the deception, from the dispersion, all through the death of the Savior. Fifthly, they're going to be cleansed from what I call the devastation of slaughter. verse 8, the devastation of slaughter. It shall come to pass that in all the land, saith the Lord, now we're up in the tribulation time, two parts in it shall be cut off and die, but the third shall be left in it. And I will bring the third part through the fire and will refine them as silver is refined and will test them as gold is tested. Now, you know that in the Battle of Armageddon, we studied in chapter 12, there's going to be a terrible slaughter. And here the prophet Zechariah says that that slaughter is going to take the lives of two out of every three in Israel. Now, some do not take that literally, and it may not be an exact two-thirds. There is a text in Isaiah that talks about a tenth being spared. That may have a different connotation, but this is a general thought. The majority of those people in the Armageddon battle are going to die, and just a portion, seen here as a third, are going to remain. This is the indestructible third, the holy seed. You can't destroy Israel. They have a holy seed. The Old Testament says that. And so they're indestructible, and there's an attempt by the Antichrist and the armies of the world to wipe the whole nation out, but they are only able to wipe out some of them. Two-thirds will die, and one-third is left, and they will be purified and refined like silver and like gold. You say, who is this third? Well, I'll tell you who it is. I'll tell you exactly who it is. It is identical with those in 12:10 who look on Christ at His return. Two-thirds of the people are killed. They're not even there when Christ comes back. Christ returns, the one-third or however many it is, those remaining, that remnant remaining are going to see Christ. They're going to repent. They're going to mourn. They're going to weep. They're going to look on Him who was pierced. They're going to be saved. They make up that third. I'm sure some of them might be the 144,000. They are the survivors. They are the pure, the people whose hearts were prepared. People who believe, the remnant. And they are the third that enter the kingdom in their physical bodies to populate the earthly kingdom. They'll be refined. I mean, they're going to go through a refining process you can't believe. So, cleansing from defilement, cleansing from deception, cleansing from dispersion, cleansing from devastation, all through the death of the shepherd. One last point. I call it, they'll be cleansed through the decision of the souls. The end of verse 9. They shall call on My name, and I will hear them. I will say, He is My people in the Hebrew, and they shall say, The Lord is My God. Notice, folks, this will never happen. This will never happen as a sovereign act of God until there's a decision of the souls of the hearts of Israel. It'll never happen until, listen, they shall call on My name. You see it? It'll never happen. God does not sovereignly redeem apart from faith. And the people that were lo ami in Hosea, not My people, become ami, My people. From the midst of the fire, they see Jesus Christ, and they call upon Him, and He looks and says, I will hear them, and I will say, He is My people, and they will say, He is My Lord. The decision of the soul consummates it. And then Isaiah says, shall the ransomed of the Lord return and come to Zion with songs and everlasting joy on their heads? They shall obtain joy and gladness, and sorrow and sighing shall flee away. What a blessed consummation. Beloved, I would say this in closing. God is a God of forgiveness. God will forgive His people Israel, even though they were a part of those that killed His Son. God will forgive you because that's His nature. Who is a pardoning God like that? Do you know any other? Do you know any other God on the face of this earth who pardons and forgives those who kill Him? No other God. So pardoning. Because we are the sinners we are, we cannot tolerate a God less than that, because only He can take away our sin. The fountain is open for you. No need to wait. Some people of Israel may wait too long. They may be in the slaughter of Armageddon and never get to the fountain that's opened at the end. Don't you wait.
1: You're listening to Grace to You, the Bible teaching ministry of John MacArthur. Thanks for joining us today. Well, it's clear that our current topic, the return and reign of Jesus Christ, has been the cause of much speculation in the church. Lots of people have predicted when Christ will return, and even claimed to know the exact date. But John MacArthur always stayed away from that kind of speculation, and in fact, he considered it spiritually harmful. Here's how John explained it.
2: It's spiritually harmful because it's irresponsible. It misinterprets Scripture. Obviously, it's hugely disappointing to the people who get trapped in these cultic kind of ideas. We need to live in the light of the reality that Christ could come any moment. Look, the next event on the calendar is the rapture of the church, the Lord snatching his church away. And it's going to happen in a moment in the twinkling of an eye, and the church is going to be gone, and then God unleashes the judgments of the tribulation on earth. We don't know when that rapture will take place. That is a signless event. But you have to understand that. Once the rapture takes place, then what follows, those events that come subsequent to the rapture are detailed in the book of Revelation. They're laid out chronologically and in specific terms. But the trigger for all of it is the rapture of the church, and we don't know when that event is. So understanding the next event, which is the rapture of the church, and all the subsequent events, I think is critical for a believer. If anybody ever tells you this is the time the Lord is coming to take his church, you can probably be sure it's not, because he said it would be in an hour when you think not.
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6: According to the CDC, one death occurs in the United States every 10 seconds. By the time this spot is over, six people will have been ushered into eternity. Virtually every one of these individuals began their day not knowing it would be their last. The Epistle of James reminds us that life is but a vapor. It's here just a short time and then vanishes away. The writer of Hebrews also tells us that it is appointed unto men once to die, but after this the judgment. Do you know where you will spend eternity? Have you placed your trust in Jesus Christ as your Savior? The Bible says that Jesus is the only way of salvation. Now, if you were one of the six people to die this minute, would you be rejoicing in the presence of the Savior in heaven, or would you be facing a Christless eternity in hell? You may not have any warning that your life is about to be over. Don't delay. Today is the day of salvation. 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A message from VCY America.

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2: After working for years on a light bulb, Thomas Edison finally made his first. Handing it to his lab boy, he said, "Take it downstairs and we'll turn it on." Nervous with excitement, he fell and broke the bulb. But Edison went on to make the second. When he finished it, he trusted the same young man, saying, "Take it downstairs and we'll turn it on." Have you made a mess of things? The Lord won't give up on you. Look to Him. He'll erase your past and empower you for the present. He'll give you a new start.
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4: This is Getting God's Message, and I'm Lud Golds. As we continue reading through the Bible, today we'll look at Zechariah, where the prophet gives a propelling promise. Like Haggai, he was used of God to encourage Israelites to get on with building the temple until it was finished. We learned that when God gives us a job to do, no matter how insignificant it might seem to us, we are to do it heartily as unto the Lord. God pledges His support, and that makes it a great work. We also learn when we get bogged down, we should trust in His promises for blessing. When discouraged, trust in His promises for deliverance. When hurt, trust in His promises for healing. He has a promise suited for every need. Find those promises. Put faith in God to fulfill them, and you will be propelled on your way to victory. I remember reading about a man watching the building of a big cathedral. As the workers were laying brick, one appeared to be grouchy and grumpy about his work. When asked what he was doing, he responded, "I'm just laying brick after brick." He looked at another man doing the same task. He was whistling and exuding joy as he worked. When asked what he was doing, he said, "I'm building a mighty cathedral." Your perspective on life changes everything. Relying on the promises of God will give you the best perspective on life. Learn from Zechariah the propelling power of the promises of God. And when you find a promise of God that relates to your life and gives you encouragement, memorize it so you have it in the future.

In Psalm 63, David said, "My soul shall be satisfied as with marrow and fatness, and my mouth shall praise thee with joyful lips, when I remember thee upon my bed, and meditate on thee in the night watches." To help you focus your thoughts upon God at the close of this day, we bring you this devotional meditation, From Morning and Evening, by Charles Haddon Spurgeon, the great English preacher of the 19th century. This evening's text is Genesis 1 and verse 4. "And God divided the light from the darkness." A believer has two principles at work within him. In his natural estate, he was subject to one principle only, which was darkness. Now light has entered, and the two principles disagree. Mark the Apostle Paul's words in the 7th chapter of Romans. "I find then a law, that when I would do good, evil is present with me. For I delight in the law of God after the inward man. But I see another law in my members, warring against the law of my mind, and bringing me into captivity to the law of sin which is in my members." How is this state of things occasioned? The Lord divided the light from the darkness. Darkness by itself is quiet and undisturbed. But when the Lord sends in light,

There is a conflict, for the one is in opposition to the other, a conflict which will never cease till the believer is altogether light in the Lord. If there be a division within the individual Christian, there is certain to be a division without. So soon as the Lord gives to any man light, he proceeds to separate himself from the darkness around. He secedes from a merely worldly religion of outward ceremony, for nothing short of the gospel of Christ will now satisfy him, and he withdraws himself from worldly society and frivolous amusements, and seeks the company of the saints. For we know we have passed from death unto life, because we love the brethren. The light gathers to itself, and the darkness to itself. What God has divided, let us never try to unite. But as Christ went without the camp, bearing his reproach, so let us come out from the ungodly and be a peculiar people. He was holy, harmless, undefiled, separate from sinners. And as he was, so are we to be nonconformists to the world, dissenting from all sin, and distinguished from the rest of mankind by our likeness to our Master. This meditation was taken from Morning and Evening by C.H. Spurgeon. Please listen each evening at this same time for Morning and Evening.

0: With SRN News, I'm Jason Walker. Ukrainian drones blasting Russian oil facilities.
1: Ukraine has hit more Russian oil facilities as well as setting two oil tankers ablaze in the Sea of Azov. The drone strikes on oil infrastructure across Russia have triggered a fuel crisis with gasoline shortages and fuel rationing in multiple regions. The strikes come a day after President Donald Trump pledged to grant Ukraine a license to manufacture the Patriot air defense system. A top Ukrainian official, meanwhile, cautioned that it could take a year or more for the country to produce Patriot interceptor missiles. I'm Karen Shemas.
0: New outlets asking a judge to sanction OpenAI in a copyright fight. Here's Lisa Dwyer.
2: The New York Times, the Daily News, and other media outlets are asking a federal judge to impose sanctions on OpenAI, escalating a legal fight over copyright. The newspapers allege the ChatGPT maker is hiding evidence important to what could be a landmark copyright infringement trial over how OpenAI and its business partner Microsoft built their AI technologies using millions of news articles. At issue is whether AI chatbots are unfairly competing as an information source, siphoning off web traffic without doing the journalistic work it took to gather the news. I'm Lisa Dwyer.
0: There is growing a lot of trouble, let's say, in the WNBA right now. Conversations have been running about just how badly Caitlin Clark is or maybe isn't being treated on the court, but now Congress is getting involved. House Republican Study Committee sending a letter to the WNBA commissioner saying the league is officiating and has often failed to address unacceptable physical contact involving Caitlin Clark. This is SRN News. A warning from a Christian researcher. Correspondent Michael Harrington explains what's going on.
3: Tens of millions of Americans say they are believers, but Dr. George Barna says those numbers are soft. The head of the Cultural Research Center has been doing a lot of polling and concludes that, quote, increasingly American Christianity is based on feelings rather than biblical truth or knowledge. Stunningly few adults in national survey after national survey qualify as biblically defined disciples. Most people's only real goal is to experience life on their terms. Michael Harrington reporting.
0: New AP poll highlights divisions among American Jews regarding Israel. Survey shows religiously affiliated Jews often see support for Israel as central to their identity, while those who are religiously unaffiliated are far more critical of actions by the Israelis. This is SRN News.
4: Ezekiel 3, verse 17. 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Therefore hear the word at my mouth, and give them warning from me. Ezekiel 3, verse 17. God telling us that he expects us to warn those who are in sin.
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8: How do you do? Mind coming with us? We want you to meet a man who is well-trained in logical thinking, who was skilled at separating truth from falsehood and at using either one. When he came face to face with unmistakable truth, he found it irresistible, even though following it cost him a great deal. Despite the cost, his heart and mind and life were unshackled. From Chicago, Crossroads of America, the Pacific Garden Mission presents Unshackled, the unique dramatic series telling the true stories of some very real people. For 121 years, the old lighthouse has offered the gospel, which gives new life to the men and women of Chicago's streets. And now through Unshackled, it reaches straight to you right where you are with the same wonderful offer of new life. People of many lands and cultures are hearing these programs. Their response demonstrates that the deepest needs of mankind are everywhere the same, and that geography has little to do with spiritual problems. Nor does race or gender or age have any bearing on what those who come to the old lighthouse receive there. Food, clothing, a clean place to sleep, medical and dental care are provided without charge. And when physical needs are met, they are given counseling for their deepest inner needs and are told of the one who can heal their hurts and set them free from the bondage of their fears and doubts. Like the man whose story we're about to tell, they too are unshackled. Today we are retelling the story of Dr. Hyman Appleman, another true story from the classic files of Unshackled, the program that makes you face yourself and think. During midsummer 1967, radio listeners and television viewers in the Chicago area had, within a week, at least half a dozen different opportunities to come to know the face, the voice, and personality of the man whose story we have to tell. Hosts of talk shows and interviewers, almost without exception, included him in their programs. And although he had no connection with the entertainment world nor with government, he attracted considerable attention. An interviewer could sum up at least a few of the reasons by listing what appeared to be contradictions.
9: Nothing in this world is just what it appears to be. This is certainly true of my guest. To give you an idea, he's a lawyer who hasn't argued a case in many years. Although he had achieved success in his profession, he left it and became a career non-commissioned officer in the United States Army. Correct me if I'm wrong, Dr. Appleman.
10: All true so far.
9: Okay, then let's go on with the list. You could speak German, Russian, Yiddish, Polish, Greek, and, of course, Hebrew. At the age of 13, you were brought up in an Orthodox Jewish home and left it to become a Gentile.
10: No, not true.
9: But I thought you said...
10: Not that I am a Gentile. I was born a Jew, and I am still a Jew, a completed, fulfilled Jew.
9: I'm not sure I really understand what that means.
10: It means that I am not a Gentile, no more than the Apostle Paul or the Lord Jesus Christ.
8: Well, that took some explaining. And one interviewer said afterward, "I've never heard anything like it in my life." But we will ask Dr. Appleman to do the explaining right now as we bring you his true story on Unshackled.
10: I am Hyman Appleman, born early in the century in the city of Mogilev, which lies north of the great city of Kiev, on the Dnieper River in what used to be called White Russia. My father was a successful builder. Although there was no persecution of Jews and we had no pogroms in our city, my father read the signs of the time and decided that his family would have a more secure future in the United States. He made the move first and sent for us a year and a half after he had established himself. I was the oldest of three boys, so he wrote me a letter designating me as the man of the family. As a young boy of 13, I found myself beginning in a new country and in a strange city of Chicago. But after many years, I did persevere and finally was licensed to practice law in 1921. After completion of public school, I went on to Northwestern University and then for my legal training to DePaul. I went into practice with a man who was both a good partner and a good friend.
11: Listen, Hyman, you should go to Rockford with your father so you can help him straighten out the problem with his customer.
10: That's fine to say, Irwin, but there are clients here in Chicago with pressing problems.
11: What kind of a lawyer is it that lets clients rush him? There's always a continuance, a delay. Your father needs the money those people owe him.
10: I'd like to go with him, of course, but...
11: Look at it this way. He's not only your father, he's also a client, one of our very first. Go with him, Hyman. He needs you.
10: It is not easy for an Orthodox Jew to travel in a Gentile world and to keep himself clean of defilement. I can remember how, during our stay in the nearby city of Rockford, my father made every effort to remain clean in spite of the dangers of contamination that were all around us in our hotel. For example, I found him in the little bathroom, standing at the wash basin, drinking water from his cupped hands, although an apparently clean glass was provided. Meals presented an especially difficult problem. He solved it as best he could by going out and coming back with his supplies in a small paper bag.
12: All right, here's our lunch.
10: But there's a coffee shop downstairs.
12: Coffee shop? I would sooner drink from the glasses they give us than eat in their coffee shop. Anything we order will be trafe.
10: What did you buy us for lunch?
12: Here. 6 hard-boiled eggs, still in their shells. And 6 oranges, plenty for both of us.
10: I suppose that's true.
12: Well, look at this egg. It comes to us in God's original package. Now, crack it, as I do, huh? Now, you see? Nothing that the hand of man can do will make the contents unclean. And an orange, too. You can throw away the rind, and what is inside has not been touched.
10: That's true, of course.
12: Rather than risk defilement, I would gladly live for months on hard-boiled eggs and oranges. What about you, son?
10: Yes, you're right, of course. Some people work hard for money, some for fame, and some just for the love of the game. As a lawyer, I found that the greatest of all was the love of the game itself. I enjoyed making money, but it was the work itself that drove me. I loved matching wits with others. I enjoyed the game of trying to find the needle of truth in a haystack of lies, evasions, and confusion. I learned to throw the glaring light of analysis on a statement, a testimony, a situation, and to study it so carefully that in time the truth would usually become apparent. While I was not above some small falsehood in the interests of personal progress, I placed great importance on truth as something to be mined out of the depths of confusion. All that winter, I had been driving myself harder and harder, going without sleep, trying to keep up with the social life with my fiancée and my business. In the fall of 1924, I had a nervous breakdown, and after several weeks, I returned to my regular schedule. My doctor, partner, and family were quite concerned.
12: I don't know what we have to do to get him to slow down. His life is at stake.
13: I've already lost one son. I don't want to lose another one.
11: The doctor feels that he needs an extended period where he has no stress or schedules to meet. A vacation would be helpful.
12: Well, we'll have to insist that he leaves right away.
11: I'll take care of his clients with upcoming cases. Mr. Appleman, I'll talk with him about it.
10: I was living under almost constant tension. I was building my practice, furthering my career. At the same time, I was engaged to marry a fine young woman. Her parents and mine were friends, and the combination of an active social life and an intense attention to my profession brought about almost complete exhaustion. My partner finally insisted that I do something about it.
11: Come in.
10: You want to see me?
11: Yes, Hyman. Listen, I have no possible use for a dead partner.
10: Who's dead?
11: You will be if you don't get some rest.
10: All right, so I'll move my bedtime to 10 o'clock.
11: I don't believe you.
10: I'm a liar, Irwin.
11: When it comes to a thing like this, yes. You're not lying to me, but to yourself.
10: What are you suggesting?
11: Take a vacation. A complete rest.
10: Huh.
14: Who would leave me alone long enough for a rest?
11: Not here in Chicago. Go away. So far away that people can't possibly expect you to come back or listen to their problems. Go 1,000 miles.
14: 1,000 miles? You're talking about Denver.
11: Why do you pick Denver?
14: I have an uncle in Denver. He's a patient in Hebrew Sanitarium, tuberculosis. I haven't seen him in a long time. That's it. I'll go to Denver and visit Sam. My trip would change my life and adversely affect my relationship with my partner, my family, and my fiancée. I made a few stops to visit relatives and friends before proceeding to Denver. I had an unusual encounter with a few men while visiting friends in Kansas City, Missouri. A reporter who had listened to me in a debate over some insignificant matters later challenged me to read the New Testament. And as I examined the Bible in my hotel room, I learned that the Old Testament was also included in the Gentile Bible. The next morning, I was invited to attend a church service by a man who promised that I wouldn't have to introduce myself to anyone. I went to my first church service. Later, I continued on to Denver, where I stayed in the YMCA. The things that I had read in the Bible and heard during the church service began to fill my mind, so that I couldn't find rest, nor find satisfaction. And within 3 months, I'd lost 62 pounds. I was in worse shape than ever. And finally, when things were bad enough to really frighten me, I went downstairs to the lobby of the YMCA to see if someone could direct me to a local doctor. The only office open at that time was the employment office, where I spoke with a secretary.
12: Well, Mr. Appleman, if you think you need to see a good doctor...
14: I do, sir. I need a good one. I'm willing to pay for the best one in town. And if I don't see him pretty soon, he may not be able to do a thing with me.
12: Well, I know someone who can help you.
14: And who is that?
12: Dr. Davis. Dr. James C. Davis.
14: He's a nerve specialist?
12: Dr. Davis? No, hardly. No, he's more of a soul specialist.
14: I don't understand.
12: Oh, I'm sorry. My little joke. You see, Dr. Davis is a doctor of divinity. He's pastor of the church across the street.
14: And just what does he have to do with my health?
12: Well, nothing really. But almost every good doctor in town belongs to his church. Dr. Davis should be able to suggest the right man for what ails you.
14: Well, I was getting desperate. I walked across the street, found my way to the pastor's study, and introduced myself. We talked for a few minutes. He asked some questions about my home and my health, and then he said something that just about ended the interview.
15: Mr. Appleman, if you don't mind my saying so, I think you haven't yet recognized the real nature of your problem.
14: I'm nervous and I'm tired. Doesn't it sound as though I need a nerve specialist?
15: Well, not to me. And after a good many years of pastoral counseling, I think I know a little bit about what makes people tick.
14: And just what do you think you know about me?
15: You don't need medical care, Mr. Appleman. You need Jesus Christ.
14: What did you say?
15: I say that you need to receive Jesus Christ as your own personal Messiah.
14: Dr. Davis, I'm a Jew. Don't try to force Jesus down my throat.
15: Wait a moment. Please, wait. Let me show you something. Who do you think most Jews believe was their greatest prophet?
14: Well, I suppose Moses and Isaiah?
15: Mm-hmm. Would you read from Isaiah's writings in the 53rd chapter, beginning with verse 3?
14: He is despised and rejected of men, a man of sorrows and acquainted with grief. And we hid, as it were, our faces from him. He was despised, and we esteemed him not. Surely he hath borne our griefs and carried our sorrows, yet we did esteem him stricken, smitten of God, and afflicted. But he was wounded for our transgressions. He was bruised for our iniquities. The chastisement of our peace was upon him, and with his stripes we are healed. All we, like sheep, have gone astray. We have turned every one to his own way, and the Lord hath laid on him the iniquity of us all.
15: Good, good, Dr. Appleman. And let me continue reading the rest of that chapter. If you are honestly seeking the truth, as most good lawyers do, you'll see that your own prophet Isaiah, writing more than 700 years before the coming of the Messiah, can only be referring to Jesus Christ.
14: Dr. Davis read and explained for hours. I asked questions, and he answered from the Bible. Our visit began at 3 p.m, and midnight was approaching when we really got down to the point of decision.
15: You see, Hyman, the writings very clearly state that Messiah, who came once as a servant, Jesus, will come again as a mighty conqueror, taking vengeance on the nations and restoring Israel.
14: You really believe that?
15: Well, I do. God's word says it.
14: But I've always thought you Gentiles hated the Jew.
15: Hyman, I can't speak for the Gentiles. That word means heathen or even barbarian. I ceased to be a heathen when I received Christ as my Savior. Jesus said, "No man cometh to the Father but by me." And when he said it, he was speaking of the God of Abraham, Isaac, and Jacob. In Christ, I'm a Jew by adoption. Spiritually, I am in the covenant God made with Abraham.
14: This is all very new, and yet it all falls into place. It's like a long cross-examination of a witness where you come back to the same subject matter, but from a new angle to see if the story holds up. The testimony of the witnesses who know him and wrote about him, all of it holds together.
15: I agree. Of course, I'm just a preacher, not a lawyer.
14: And I am a lawyer and a man who can distinguish between the truth and a lie. To me, all of this is clearly and unmistakably the truth.
15: Fine. So, what are you going to do about it?
14: What should I do?
15: Are you going to admire the truth as an abstract thing? Or are you going to receive the truth?
14: Receive it?
15: The truth. With a capital T. In this case, the truth is a person. Jesus said in the book of John, chapter 14, verse 6, "I am the way, the truth, and the life. No man cometh unto the Father but by me."
14: And if I receive Jesus as my Messiah, think of the people who will be hurt. My fiancé, my parents, my partner. Pastor, my father almost bankrupted himself to help me. It will break my parents' heart and bring them to the graves. I don't think I can do it.
15: Yet you agree that God's word urges you to receive him?
14: Yes, I do.
15: Well, would a good God punish you or your family because you've done the right thing?
14: You're not leaving me any way out.
15: Only one way, Hyman.
14: Jesus?
15: Yes. The righteous judge of all will grant you your appeal. Pray to God from your heart, Hyman.
14: I've never done that in my life. I wouldn't know how to begin.
15: Kneel with me, and I'll pray for you.
14: Dr. Davis prayed in anguish for my soul, with tears streaming down his cheeks. I also began to cry as I thought of the sacrifice of Jesus and my parents. It was well after midnight when my last objection melted and I received Christ as my personal Messiah. The following Sunday, wanting to make it as visibly public as I could, I was baptized in the church. Then I wired my family to tell them what had happened.
8: In a moment, you'll learn what happened as a result of Hyman Appleman's decision.
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14: A decision such as mine is bound to result in repercussions, and they came very quickly. The first was in the form of a telegram in reply to my own. It read simply, "Hyman, you are still sick. Come home." I received at least a dozen telegrams during that week. A few days later, my fiancée began her trip to see me, and it was a long trip in those days. She would try to rescue me from what had happened. She was very concerned, very sincere.
13: My dear, we all love you very much. No one is angry with you. We're trying very hard to understand, but what you are doing is simply out of the question.
14: And why is that?
13: It presents too many problems for too many people. It just isn't practical.
14: It may not be practical, but to me it seems right and true and necessary.
13: And just about impossible.
14: Well, what do you suggest?
13: I suggest that you forget all this nonsense. Then we'll be married and you can come home to Chicago with me. We'll make it a honeymoon.
14: That's very beautiful, as you are.
13: Well, then?
14: My dear, I can't do it.
13: You mean you can't marry me?
14: I can't forget this nonsense, as you call it. Nothing I say or do will change the truth. Jesus is Messiah. He has come once. He will come again. My engagement ended that day, and I was left alone in that new city. And there began the new life that was to take the place of the old one. In the months that followed, I left my profession because I wasn't licensed in Colorado. I dissolved my partnership and had sharp discussions with my family. I took jobs doing manual labor and gave my testimony as often as I could in the evening and on Sundays. One day, I received an alarming telegram from home. Erwin! Where's my mama?
11: Hyman, when did you get back? What are you talking about?
14: Well, I got a telegram saying that my mother was dying. Is she dead? Are they at the cemetery?
11: Oh, Hyman, it's not true. Your mother's in Detroit, visiting friends.
14: I went to my father's office, and we had a terrible argument. I asked him why he would do this. We almost fought physically. He cried and begged me to stay home. We both cried. Finally, in anger, he said that he wouldn't give me a crumb if I was starving. When I left, I decided to travel east to Philadelphia. I took a job as a freight clerk in Camden, New Jersey. But during this time, things did not go well for me physically or spiritually. My family had made it clear that they wanted nothing more to do with me, and I was depressed and disheartened. I stopped going to church and reading my Bible and praying. I decided that there was only one more thing for me to do, end my life. I resigned my job and boarded a train for Chicago, where I figured I would swim as far out into Lake Michigan as I could, throw up my hands, and drown. Later, during a layover in Pittsburgh, I was walking around and saw an Army recruiting poster in front of the post office. I studied the poster for a minute while I thought, "You are only 23 years old, Appleman. You have plenty of time for suicide. Why not enlist in the Army? Maybe something will happen so that you will forget about home and stop being depressed." So on the impulse of the moment, I enlisted and laid a course for my life for years ahead. But it was while I was a staff sergeant in the old Army Medical Corps that I met the woman who was to become my wife and was led into the work that God had planned for me as an evangelist. While stationed at Lawton, Oklahoma, and at the time of my marriage, I was asked to help with pastoral work of a little church newly formed, and leaders of a nearby church asked me to consider being ordained as a minister. I wept as I thought of how unworthy I was.
11: After all, Hyman, you can better serve the people if you have the full authority that goes with ordination.
14: That's all very well, but I'm a professional soldier.
11: Not only, you're also a lawyer, a university graduate, and a man with a keen mind.
14: But that doesn't make me a minister.
11: What more do you want?
14: Education. I didn't go into law as a jackleg lawyer. I don't want to go into the ministry except as a man who is educated, trained for the work. If the law deserves the best education I could get when I was 20, the Lord deserves even better today. Let's talk about schooling, and then think about the ministry.
8: Hyman Appleman, unwilling to give to the Lord's work anything but his best, used the 70 days of accrued army leave in an experiment to determine if he still could do the work of a student. And then, when the work went well, he bought out of the army, a privilege permitted back in those days, and plunged full-time into the work of becoming trained for his new career as pastor, teacher, preacher, and evangelist. And God blessed his efforts. Over many years, some trying but mostly fruitful, Dr. Hyman Appleman presented the claims of Christ with the clear logic of a lawyer, the erudition of a student, and the simple faith of a man who has recognized that the Messiah has come and will come again, that Jesus of Nazareth is indeed the Son of God. As Hyman Appleman discovered, God is no respecter of persons, and that he is not willing that any should perish, but that all should come to repentance. Friend, think of these things.
16: 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So until next time, unless our Lord returns before then, the doors to Pacific Garden Mission are open night and day. 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

believe today erode our dependence on God and discredit our belief in the good news of His Son Jesus. And the best thing to do is expose the lies, examine how they work, and explain how to overcome them with the truth. That is this book. 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

Alice Mortensen has written a poem that I think is very befitting to those who may feel ill at ease in your surroundings. It's entitled Resting. I am resting, sweetly resting, in his hands in this new place. I am resting, sweetly resting, though I cannot see his face. Oh, I know this room is flooded with his presence from above, and his tender arms surround me with his everlasting love. Though I have some limitations that I never had before, they but draw me closer to him, leaning on him more and more. Though I do not know the reason why he's placed me here just now, all earth's pain will be forgotten when before his throne I bow. So I'm resting, sweetly resting, in his tender, warm embrace. For I know that in the morning I will see him face to face. Music till dawn.

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Music Till Dawn continues throughout the night. A verse, a poem, a song, something to encourage you along the way. Alice Mortensen wrote this verse in the later years of her life. I'm getting near the summit now, close to my journey's end. And looking back, I thank thee, God, for all that thou didst send. For every stormy wind that blew across my changing way. For faith that held me in its clasp, secure both night and day. For valleys deep I had to cross, for some hard to understand. But none so rough that I could feel the pressure of thy hand. For bright plateaus of peace where I could pause and rest a while, to worship and to gain new strength, to climb another mile. For golden opportunities to share this priceless treasure of thy dear love with other hearts, that joy no scale can measure. I know not how far it is before my journey's end, but I think I hear the harps of God just around the bend. Music Till Dawn continues.

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Music Till Dawn comes to you throughout the night across the nation on the VCY America Radio Network. And tonight we share another segment of music along with the verse from the pen of Helen Steiner Rice. A friend is a gift from God. Among the great and glorious gifts our Heavenly Father sends is the gift of understanding that we have in loving friends. For in this world of trouble that is filled with anxious care, everybody needs a friend with whom they're free to share the little secret heartaches that lay heavy on their mind, not just a mere acquaintance, but someone who's just our kind. For somehow in the generous heart of loving, faithful friends, the Lord, in His charity and wisdom, always sends a sense of understanding and the power of perception, and mixes these fine qualities with kindness and affection. So when we need some sympathy or just a friendly hand to touch, or an ear that listens tenderly and speaks words that mean so much, we seek our true and trusted friend in the knowledge that we'll find a heart that's sympathetic and an understanding mind. And often just a word, there seems to be a union. Our thoughts and kindred feelings, for God gives true friends communion. Helen Steiner Rice. On VCY America, this is Music Till Dawn.

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2: Here is a woman who wakes up with a limp and has a handful of autoimmune diseases that cause severe pain, especially at night. 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

Norma Helgerson's book, This Day, Poems of Faith That Touch the Heart. The poem entitled Gratitude. So thankful, Lord, I hardly know what words can best express the gratitude within my heart for your great faithfulness and for your overwhelming love toward sinners such as I in going to the cross for me to suffer and to die. Now through your death, eternal life is offered to each one who will accept this gracious gift, the gift of God's dear Son. For all of this, my gratitude seems oh so very small, but I now fully yield to Thee my heart, my life, my all. Enjoy with us now, Music Till Dawn.

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2: According to the CDC, one death occurs in the United States every 10 seconds. By the time this spot is over, six people will have been ushered into eternity. Virtually every one of these individuals began their day not knowing it would be their last. The Epistle of James reminds us that life is but a vapor. It's here just a short time and then vanishes away. The writer of Hebrews also tells us that it is appointed unto men once to die, but after this the judgment. Do you know where you will spend eternity? Have you placed your trust in Jesus Christ as your Savior? The Bible says that Jesus is the only way of salvation. Now, if you were one of the six people to die this minute, would you be rejoicing in the presence of the Savior in heaven? Or would you be facing a Christless eternity in hell? You may not have any warning that your life is about to be over. Don't delay. Today is the day of salvation. 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A message from VCY America.

Music Till Dawn for our late hour listeners here on VCY America. Alice Hanshee Mortensen wrote this poem as she reflected on the waning years of her life. It's entitled Growing Old. Oh, may I not, as I grow old, be selfish and demanding? But may I look at youth today with love and understanding. May I remember they're the ones God made to carry on the principles of faith and love long after we are gone. May I not let my aches and pains of growing old confound me so much that I complain till it's no joy to be around me. May I reach out in sympathy to those who are in sorrow, reminding them though sorrow comes, there'll be a bright tomorrow. And in the meantime, let me live with thanks for blessings given, just cheering others every day upon my way to heaven. Music Till Dawn.

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Thanks for joining us on this segment of Music Till Dawn. I thank thee, Lord, that thou dost bless with cleansing day by day, that in thy strength there is success and victory all the way. Thy life becomes my very own.

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Thanks for joining us on this segment of Music Till Dawn. Here's a neat little poem from Alice Mortensen. I think you'll enjoy it. It's entitled, Practice the Presence of Jesus. Practice the presence of Jesus in all that you do and say. Remember his beautiful promise, I'll be with you always. In the hush of the early morning, ere the clamoring duties come, and all through the day with its problems till time of the setting sun, think of him always as walking constantly there at your side, giving you power and purpose with nothing that you'll need to hide. Then all through the nights, some sleepless, remember you're not alone. Practice the presence of Jesus till you reach your heavenly home. Music Till Dawn.

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2: Where did the races of people come from?
3: 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We just answer that one, right?
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Music Till Dawn coming your way here on VCY America. My name is Vic Elias, and I'd like to welcome you to this time segment of beautiful music, and I trust that God will minister to your heart through the songs that we share. From the pen of Norma Helgerson, some poems focusing our attention on the God of all comfort. Here's one entitled Prayer for the Widow. Thou, Lord, the husband of the widow, hear my prayer just now, and comfort those who mourn alone. May they sense thy peace somehow. You see the many tears which flow, the questions asked in pain, and only you, their maker, can restore their joy again. Prayer for the Widow, from the pen of Norma Helgerson tonight, and a verse of scripture, Isaiah 54:5, for thy maker is thine husband, the Lord of hosts is his name.

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Music Till Dawn continues throughout the night here on VCY America. Have you looked up into the heavens and seen the graceful soaring as the birds often fly over the countryside? Here's a poem by Alice Hanchey Mortensen. I think it's a poem that will speak for itself. It's called Soaring. Sometimes God takes away our props that we might lean on Him, allows temptation so we'll grow and triumph over sin. Sometimes He takes away our strength for doing earthly things to rest our bodies that our souls may soar on eagle's wings to heights ne'er dreamed when busyness did all our vision fill. Let's not resent it when He says, "Come ye apart, be still," nor chafe at disappointments and unexpected delays, but keep on soaring neath His wings with gratitude and praise. Music Till Dawn continues.

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You're listening to Music Till Dawn here on the VCY America Radio Network. My name is Vic Eliason, and we share a word or a thought at each half past of the hour, and sometimes a verse, sometimes a poem. And tonight I'd like to share one written by Helen Steiner Rice, which has, well, it's got a real message for all of us. It's entitled The Joy of Unselfish Giving. Time is not measured by the years that you live, but by the deeds that you do and the joy that you give. And each day as it comes brings a chance to each one to love to the fullest, leaving nothing undone, that would brighten the life or lighten the load of some weary traveler lost on life's road. So what does it matter how long we may live, if as long as we live, we unselfishly give? The Joy of Unselfish Giving by Helen Steiner Rice. 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

It's amazing how a song can brighten our pathway throughout the night. How a song can be a companion to somehow just make it a little easier to go on through the evening. Sometimes a person very much alone, reminded of the presence of the Lord. I just want to say how grateful we are for the privilege of bringing Music Till Dawn to you, and would suggest that you take time to contact this radio station and its manager and thank them for the ministry of Music Till Dawn, because they provide the program time. Our privilege is to be here and to share the music and to share a few thoughts with you. But to make it possible, it takes Christian radio stations across the country. So why don't you call your station manager tomorrow and thank him for Music Till Dawn.

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12: With SRN News, I'm John Scott. Today in Utah, lawyers for the man accused of killing Charlie Kirk plan to call a final witness as they try to raise doubts about the prosecution's case. A judge is deciding whether prosecutors have enough evidence to put Tyler Robinson on trial on a charge of aggravated murder. Kirk was killed as he spoke to a crowd at Utah Valley University on September 10th. Robinson charged with aggravated murder and has still not entered a plea. Democrats in Maine beginning a sprint to nominate a new candidate for a pivotal U.S. Senate seat. The drive began after Graham Plattner announced he's withdrawing from that race after a sexual assault allegation. Democrats need to pick a candidate to replace Plattner on the ballot by July 27th, less than 4 months before the nominee will face longtime Republican Senator Susan Collins. A U.S. airport has been renamed today after the president. Correspondent Laura Winters.
13: PBI, Palm Beach International, now DJT, Donald J. Trump International. Son Eric Trump posting the audio from the control tower on his social media pages as he and family members arrive at 5 in the morning for the first flight landing there under the new name.
14: Enter all aircraft, effective immediately. Palm Beach International Airport is officially President Donald J. Trump International Airport.
13: The new signs around the airport are up and the name change in effect on the airline websites that operate out of Palm Beach, Florida. Laura Winters reporting.
12: There's a major legal battle in Washington that it's continuing.
15: Olympic canoeist David Hurd has pleaded not guilty to a felony charge connected to damage at the Lincoln Memorial reflecting pool. Prosecutors say Hurd helped damage the recently renovated landmark. If convicted, he could face up to 10 years in prison. His next court appearance is scheduled for August. Willie Nelson, The White House.
12: This is SRN News. Planned Parenthood beginning to spend big on the midterms. Correspondent Michael Harrington reports.
16: The nation's largest abortion business is launching a $2 million campaign designed to defeat pro-life Republicans in November. Most of the cash will go to influencing the vote in swing districts in states such as Arizona, Colorado, Iowa, Michigan, New York, and Pennsylvania. Planned Parenthood has already spent $1.5 million on political campaigns this year. This fresh $2 million will be added on top of that. Michael Harrington reporting.
12: Texas lawmakers considering banning foreign nationals from using surrogates in the state, raising concerns about immigration and birthright citizenship. The Texas Senate Health Committee is set to hear testimony on this issue. Many prominent pro-life organizations oppose surrogacy. The Texas GOP recently included a ban on commercial surrogacy for foreign nationals in its platform. This is SRN News. Tensions rising over immigration between the U.S. and Mexico.
17: Mexico plans to request criminal charges over the deaths of 17 Mexicans in ICE custody or during immigration operations under the Trump administration.
18: Podemos ser omisos.
17: Mexican President Claudia Sheinbaum says we cannot turn a blind eye to the Mexicans who have died during ICE operations or who are or were detained in these detention centers, which are operated by private companies contracted by ICE. The request, which carries no legal weight, will be submitted to state prosecutors and the Justice Department. It will be accompanied by civil lawsuits against the companies that operate the detention centers. I'm Ed Donahue.
12: Meanwhile, U.S. officials say those being held by authorities were there for a reason. Primarily, they had entered the United States illegally, and many had then broken various laws. More details at srnnews.com.
3: Titus 2, verses 7 and 8. In all things showing thyself a pattern of good works, in doctrine showing uncorruptness, gravity, sincerity, sound speech that cannot be condemned, that he that is of the contrary part may be ashamed, having no evil thing to say of you. Titus 2, verses 7 and 8, a call to be a godly example.
5: The forecast from the National Weather Service. 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Maybe a foggy start for some this morning, but sunrise should make short work of that as the morning progresses. Temperatures today will rise close to 80 degrees. We saw mid-80s yesterday. Tonight, under partly cloudy sky, lower 60s, and we'll take sunshine into and through the weekend and Sunday. 81 degrees the high tomorrow, mid-60s Saturday night, and up around 85 degrees Sunday afternoon.

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1: When David and Alicia Lloyd opened a children's home in Haiti, they had no idea how their hearts would soar, humbled by the way God was expanding and blessing the ministry. 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

The psalmist said, "When I awake, I am still with thee." For the child of God, seeking the presence of the Lord is essential as each day begins. To help you in starting this day with God, we offer a brief devotional meditation from morning and evening, a collection from the pen of one of the greatest preachers of all time, Charles Haddon Spurgeon. This morning's text is found in Psalm 103 and verse 2. Forget not all his benefits. It is a delightful and profitable occupation to mark the hand of God in the lives of ancient saints, and to observe his goodness in delivering them, his mercy in pardoning them, and his faithfulness in keeping his covenant with them. But would it not be even more interesting and profitable for us to remark the hand of God in our own lives? Ought we not to look upon our own history as being at least as full of God, as full of his goodness and of his truth, as much a proof of his faithfulness and veracity, as the lives of any of the saints who have gone before? We do our Lord an injustice when we suppose that he wrought all his mighty acts and showed himself strong for those in the early time, but does not perform wonders or lay bare his arm for the saints who are now upon the earth. Let us review our own lives. Surely in these we may discover some happy incidents, refreshing to ourselves and glorifying to our God. Have you had no deliverances? Have you passed through no rivers supported by the divine presence? Have you walked through no fires unharmed? Have you had no manifestations? Have you had no choice favors? The God who gave Solomon the desire of his heart, hath he never listened to you and answered your requests? That God of lavish bounty of whom David sang, "Who satisfieth thy mouth with good things," has he never satiated you with fatness? Have you never been made to lie down in green pastures? Have you never been led by the still waters? Surely the goodness of God has been the same to us as to the saints of old. Let us then weave his mercies into a song. Let us take the pure gold of thankfulness and the jewels of praise and make them into another crown for the head of Jesus. Let our souls give forth music as sweet and as exhilarating.

0: how they understand God's word. Paul Scharf comes in one moment to give us more details on this story.
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0: How should we be thinking about Israel?
2: Well, Jimmy, of course, the Bible is absolutely filled with truth about Israel, the fact that God has a future for Israel, and that as he has been with his chosen people in the biblical past, so he continues to be in the strategic present and will be all the way through that fulfillment in the prophetic future. He still has that plan and that purpose for the people of Israel that he has called and with whom he has made his great covenants. But as you said, certainly all through church history, there's been this division and controversy, and it's heating up now more than ever, even though it's not a new division or difference. But this idea that not all agree with our position on the fact that God has that future for Israel, and there are many, and they seem to be increasing rapidly in our day. As you said, those that would hold to what we would call replacement theology, or what they might prefer to call fulfillment theology or some other term like that. But it all boils down to the idea that the church ultimately replaces Israel or becomes the new Israel, and that instead of God having that marvelous future for the people, nation, and land of Israel, literally as promised in his covenants with them, that those blessings are instead sort of wrapped up and given over to the church in a spiritual sense. And that's the idea of replacement theology.
0: So let me ask you this, Paul. How do you answer people that say the Israel today is not the Israel that God intended, and it's a different Israel? Because that question pops up within Christianity, within a more national debate about the Jewish people and the nation of Israel.
2: Right. Well, of course, I'm not a genetic scientist or anything like that who's done any kind of study on the people in terms of ethnic physical qualities. But from God's word, Jimmy, that God knows those who are involved in the 12 tribes of Israel. He's going to have them in place. In fact, during the tribulation, there's a special group of 144,000, 12,000 from each of the 12 tribes that we're told about in Revelation 7 and Revelation 14. And they're called the first fruits of the redemption of the people of Israel, of the whole nation. So we know that the true nation of Israel, the biblical people that God has called and chosen, the people of Abraham, Isaac, and Jacob, they're going to be in the land. In fact, they have to be in the land in unbelief for the tribulation to begin. And there's no doubt about the fact that God knows those people, and we cannot look at any person and see either their heart or even their physical makeup with our physical eyes. But God knows, and he has his people, and he's going to prepare them for the tribulation to come, and then ultimately the kingdom to be given to his chosen people. And he has them coming back to the land today, we understand biblically, in unbelief.
1: 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This is Jay Johnson inviting you to join us every Monday through Friday for Prophecy Today. Remember, the Lord Jesus is coming, and it could be today. So let's keep looking up until...
3: July 10th, Becoming Stronger. What doesn't kill you makes you stronger. I'm sure you've heard this phrase before, but is it true? What doesn't kill us can also leave us maimed and deformed. When faced with challenges, we can easily develop unhealthy coping skills, crippling ourselves even more. Does adversity really make us stronger? Or simply make us more brittle, hard and fragile, ready to shatter? The truth is, it can do either. But where we turn for help determines if we emerge worse than before. or stronger.

0: Penny knows quite a bit about this, and I'll let her explain further as she shares with us her true story on this Unshackled Daily Devotional.
1: I was number 9 of 12 children, and I watched as my dad, staggering drunk, drove my mom insane. The fighting was endless before he finally left permanently. My older siblings soon left, too. Mom's ensuing depression led her to banish my older brother, leaving my older sister to feed and care for us. We had empty stomachs all the time. I went around to bars begging for small change in order to eat. Finally, a caseworker put Mom in a mental hospital and put us 4 younger children in a foster home. We had 4 good years of affection and food in our foster home before the husband died and our whole world fell apart. The woman got remarried to a man who beat us often. Then I was molested by an older man. I felt helpless, so I studied witchcraft to gain power. Other men took advantage of me, and I vowed to become strong and independent. Instead, I married a man who loved me, but he didn't know how to deal with my ever-growing problems. I tried suicide by drugs before I finally fled to my older sister's home seeking help. Her life belonged to Christ, and she reflected his peace and joy. She urged me to receive him as my savior. I wanted to trust him, but my salvation was a slow process at first. Only when I surrendered completely to God did my fears vanish, replaced by laughter and joy. Jesus restored our marriage, making it alive and strong.
0: Isaiah chapter 40 speaks of God's comfort for his people. Verses 29 through 31 say, "He giveth power to the faint, and to them that have no might he increaseth strength. Even the youth shall faint and be weary, and the young men shall utterly fall. But they that wait upon the Lord shall renew their strength." Friend, the truth is, what doesn't kill us can make us stronger if we allow God to work in us, if we allow him to heal us, if we surrender everything to him and wait on him to act. For it is not within ourselves that we become stronger. It is through God and God alone. Will you receive this truth today? 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
1: In our continued reading in the book of Deuteronomy, we come to chapter 4. Chapter 4 is the end of the first discourse of Moses. He is reminding of the current generation of the people of Israel of what has transpired thus far. Now therefore hearken, O Israel, unto the statutes and unto the judgments which I teach you, for to do them, that ye may live, and go in and possess the land which the Lord God of your fathers giveth you. Ye shall not add unto the word which I command you, neither shall ye diminish aught from it, that ye may keep the commandments of the Lord your God which I command you. Your eyes have seen what the Lord did because of Baal-Peor. For all the men that followed Baal-Peor, the Lord thy God hath destroyed them from among you. But ye that did cleave unto the Lord your God are alive, every one of you, this day. Behold, I have taught you statutes and judgments, even as the Lord my God commanded me, that ye should do so in the land whither ye go to possess it. Keep therefore and do them, for this is your wisdom and your understanding in the sight of the nations which shall hear all these statutes and say, surely this great nation is a wise and understanding people. For what nation is there so great who hath God so nigh unto them as the Lord our God is in all things that we call upon him for? And what nation is there so great that hath statutes and judgments so righteous as all this law which I set before you this day? Only take heed to thyself, and keep thy soul diligently, lest thou forget the things which thine eyes have seen, and lest they depart from thy heart all the days of thy life. But teach them thy sons and thy sons' sons, especially the day that thou stoodest before the Lord thy God in Horeb, when the Lord said unto me, gather me the people together, and I will make them hear my words, that they may learn to fear me all the days that they shall live upon the earth, and that they may teach their children. And ye came near, and stood under the mountain, and the mountain burned with fire unto the midst of heaven, with darkness, clouds, and thick darkness. And the Lord spake unto you out of the midst of the fire. Ye heard the voice of the words, but saw no similitude, only ye heard a voice. And he declared unto you his covenant, which he commanded you to perform, even 10 commandments. And he wrote them upon 2 tables of stone. And the Lord commanded me at that time to teach you statutes and judgments, that ye might do them in the land whither ye go over to possess it. Take ye therefore good heed unto yourselves, for ye saw no manner of similitude on the day that the Lord spake unto you in Horeb out of the midst of the fire, lest ye corrupt yourselves and make you a graven image, the similitude of any figure, the likeness of male or female, the likeness of any beast that is on the earth, the likeness of any winged fowl that flieth in the air, the likeness of anything that creepeth on the ground, the likeness of any fish that is in the waters beneath the earth. Unless thou lift up thine eyes unto heaven, and when thou seest the sun, and the moon, and the stars, even all the host of heaven, shouldest be driven to worship them and serve them, which the Lord thy God hath divided unto all nations under the whole heaven. But the Lord hath taken you, and brought you forth out of the iron furnace, even out of Egypt, to be unto him a people of inheritance, as ye are this day. Furthermore, the Lord was angry with me for your sakes, and sware that I should not go over Jordan, and that I should not go in unto that good land which the Lord thy God giveth thee for an inheritance. But I must die in this land. I must not go over Jordan. But ye shall go over and possess that good land. Take heed unto yourselves, lest ye forget the covenant of the Lord your God, which he made with you, and make you a graven image, or the likeness of anything which the Lord thy God hath forbidden thee. For the Lord thy God is a consuming fire, even a jealous God. When thou shalt beget children and children's children, and ye shall have remained long in the land, and shall corrupt yourselves, and make a graven image, or the likeness of anything, and shall do evil in the sight of the Lord thy God, to provoke him to anger, I call heaven and earth to witness against you this day, that ye shall soon utterly perish from off the land whereunto ye go over Jordan to possess it. Ye shall not prolong your days upon it, but shall utterly be destroyed. And the Lord shall scatter you among the nations, and ye shall be left few in number among the heathen, whither the Lord shall lead you. And there ye shall serve gods, the work of men's hands, wood and stone, which neither see, nor hear, nor eat, nor smell. But if from thence thou shalt seek the Lord thy God, thou shalt find him, if thou seek him with all thy heart and with all thy soul. When thou art in tribulation, and all these things are come upon thee, even in the latter days, if thou turn to the Lord thy God, and shalt be obedient unto his voice, for the Lord thy God is a merciful God, he will not forsake thee, neither destroy thee, nor forget the covenant of thy fathers which he sware unto them. For ask now of the days that are past, which were before thee, since the day that God created man upon the earth, and ask from the one side of heaven unto the other, whether there hath been any such thing as this great thing is, or hath been heard like it. Did ever people hear the voice of God speaking out of the midst of the fire, as thou hast heard, and live? Or hath God essayed to go and take him a nation from the midst of another nation by temptations, by signs, by wonders, and by war, and by a mighty hand, and by a stretched out arm, and by great terrors, according to all that the Lord your God did for you in Egypt before your eyes? Unto thee it was showed, that thou mightest know that the Lord, he is God. There is none else beside him. Out of heaven he made thee to hear his voice, that he might instruct thee. And upon earth he showed thee his great fire, and thou heardest his words out of the midst of the fire. And because he loved thy fathers, therefore he chose their seed after them, and brought thee out in his sight with his mighty power out of Egypt, to drive out nations from before thee greater and mightier than thou art, to bring thee in, to give thee their land for an inheritance, as it is this day. Know therefore this day, and consider it in thine heart, that the Lord, he is God in heaven above, and upon the earth beneath, there is none else. Thou shalt keep therefore his statutes and his commandments, which I command thee this day, that it may go well with thee and with thy children after thee, and that thou mayest prolong thy days upon the earth, which the Lord thy God giveth thee forever. Then Moses severed three cities on this side Jordan toward the sun rising, that the slayer might flee thither, which should kill his neighbor unawares, and hated him not in times past, and that fleeing unto one of these cities he might live, namely, Bezer in the wilderness in the plain country of the Reubenites, and Ramoth in Gilead of the Gadites, and Golan in Bashan of the Manassites. And this is the law which Moses set before the children of Israel. These are the testimonies, and the statutes, and the judgments which Moses spake unto the children of Israel after they came forth out of Egypt, on this side Jordan, in the valley over against Beth-peor, in the land of Sihon, king of the Amorites, who dwelt at Heshbon, whom Moses and the children of Israel smote after they were come forth out of Egypt. And they possessed his land, and the land of Og, king of Bashan, two kings of the Amorites, which were on this side Jordan toward the sunrising, from Aroer, which is by the bank of the river Arnon, even unto Mount Sion, which is Hermon, and all the plain on this side Jordan eastward, even unto the sea of the plain, under the springs of Pisgah. And Moses has now finished a recounting of the history of Israel to this point, and he will begin in chapter 5 next time to call upon them to be careful to obey the Lord when they go into the land. Chapter 5 of Deuteronomy next time.
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1: According to the CDC, one death occurs in the United States every 10 seconds. By the time this spot is over, six people will have been ushered into eternity. Virtually every one of these individuals began their day not knowing it would be their last. The Epistle of James reminds us that life is but a vapor. It's here just a short time and then vanishes away. The writer of Hebrews also tells us that it is appointed unto men once to die, but after this the judgment. Do you know where you will spend eternity? Have you placed your trust in Jesus Christ as your Savior? 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Now, if you were one of the six people to die this minute, would you be rejoicing in the presence of the Savior in heaven? Or would you be facing a Christless eternity in hell? You may not have any warning that your life is about to be over. Don't delay. Today is the day of salvation. 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
2: With SRN News, I'm John Scott. Back and forth attacks between the U.S. and Iran, as Tehran has targeted American allies in the region.
3: Missile alert sirens went off in Bahrain, Kuwait, and Qatar as Iran retaliated. There's no word on if there's any damage in those Gulf countries, but it just shows how everything is escalating, and this interim deal to try to end the war now looks increasingly at risk.
2: Correspondent John Gambrell. An Iranian military drone displayed this week in Coral Gables, prompting warnings from lawmakers and national security experts, who said Iran's growing relationship with Cuba could pose a threat to the United States. Those drones believed to have been sent to Cuba before the war in Iran began earlier this year. In health news, some 1,000 cases of parasitic infection spreading in the Midwest.
4: Cyclospora is a parasite that causes severe diarrhea. It spreads through contaminated food and water, often linked to fresh produce. The largest cyclospora outbreak is in Michigan. Investigations are underway in 28 other states, including Ohio. No deaths have been reported. The CDC says cyclospora is usually not life-threatening and can be treated with antibiotics. Experts say finding the source of the outbreak can be difficult, and it's best to cook vegetables. Cyclospora can really stick to some foods, so washing may not eliminate the risk of infection. I'm Ed Donahue.
2: Sales of previously occupied U.S. homes slowed in June, but a key measure of home prices climbed to an all-time high, adding to prospective homeowners' affordability challenges. The National Association of Realtors said that existing home sales fell 2.4% last month from May. Sales rose 2.8% compared with June of last year. The national median sales price of a home, $440,000. This is SRN News. The United Methodist Church has separated itself from one of its seminaries.
5: Kentucky's Asbury Theological Seminary is no longer approved by the denomination for its clergy because of its conservative stance on LGBT issues. In 2024, the UMC removed a statement from its principals saying homosexuality is incompatible with Christian teaching. Seminary President David Watson differed from that saying, quote, "We affirm marriage as sanctioned by God, which joins one man and one woman in a single exclusive union for life, as delineated in Scripture, and provides the sole context for sexual intimacy, helping to ensure the blessings of that relationship as God intended." I'm Bill Alexander.
2: Watson says the seminary will continue serving some 75 other denominations, including the Global Methodist Church, the Wesleyan Church, and the Anglican Church of North America. This is SRN News. Facebook's parent company plans to build a huge AI data center in Canada.
6: Meta, the parent company of Facebook and Instagram, says it's investing more than $9.1 billion to build its first artificial intelligence data center in Canada and the largest outside the United States. The facility will be in Alberta and will be powered by a natural gas-fired plant being developed by a consortium. Alberta has been courting hyperscale data centers because the province's electricity grid cannot support multiple large AI data centers. It's prioritizing projects that have their own power generation, as Meta plans to do. I'm Donna Water.
2: Former Florida gubernatorial candidate Andrew Gillum has been arrested on drug possession charges in Alabama after Police say they pulled him over for erratic driving and found marijuana and meth in his vehicle. Gillum, once considered a rising star of the Democratic Party. More details at srnnews.com.
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7: Titus 2, verses 7 and 8. In all things showing thyself a pattern of good works, in doctrine showing uncorruptness, gravity, sincerity, sound speech that cannot be condemned, that he that is of the contrary part may be ashamed, having no evil thing to say of you. Titus 2, verses 7 and 8, a call to be a godly example.
8: The forecast from the National Weather Service. 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Maybe a foggy start for some this morning, but sunrise should make short work of that as the morning progresses. Temperatures today will rise close to 80 degrees. We saw mid-80s yesterday. Tonight, under partly cloudy sky, lower 60s, and we'll take sunshine into and through the weekend and Sunday. 81 degrees the high tomorrow, mid-60s Saturday night, and up around 85 degrees Sunday afternoon.
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10: Now, Johnny, I know you have a friend, Linda, and you've known her since the early 1980s. I mean, you two go back a ways. And for as long as you've known her, Linda has suffered from the effects of serious toxic poisoning.
11: That's right. You know, it happened when Linda worked in a research lab, and long term, she was exposed to a number of bacterial and biological hazards. And as a result, she developed chronic inflammatory disease and autoimmune issues that have affected virtually all her internal organs. Linda's environmental illness has made her severely allergic to all sorts of chemicals, deodorants, scented candles, laundry detergent, perfume, you name it. And so she lives a very isolated life, way out in the country with her sister and friend. And I do not recall a time when Linda has not been sick. This woman is constantly under medical treatment for one thing or another. But make no mistake, this sister in Christ is not one to complain. Linda knows that the God of the Bible is in control. Every once in a while, though, Linda, like anyone, forgets what her focus should be. In fact, here is what she emailed me today. She wrote, "Johnny, last week was so discouraging. I reacted badly to the infusion of antibodies. I was shaking cold with a severe headache, trouble breathing, erratic blood pressure, rapid heartbeat, great weakness. After multiple injections of Benadryl, I was out cold for several hours, but actually I was out of it all week long and developed a mouthful of painful ulcers that made eating and talking difficult. Obviously, this is not the gamma globulin product for me. Do I keep seeking another treatment or do I stop trying?" But after reading and rereading Philippians chapter 3 this week, often in the middle of another sleepless night, I realized the prize I should have been seeking is to be like Christ in all this, not to be free of ailments. I should strive for his nature, not my ease and comfort. And I had to confess to the Lord that I had been seeking the wrong prize, and I was wrong to reckon this week as another waste. Well, that is some email, right? And I want you to know that Linda is an exemplary believer in Jesus. Like I said, she never complains, and she normally would never say that her week was a waste. But what she confessed here, I think it proves her maturity in Christ. Because it's natural to try everything you can to relieve pain and discomfort. But obviously, Linda was seeking it so hard. She wanted so much relief that when it did not come, she collapsed into discouragement. And for her, that was proof enough that she had been seeking the wrong prize. And of course, her example made me look back over the week to examine my own heart. How many times did I strive for something more earnestly than I did for Christ? What prize was more important than the prize of knowing my Savior better? Now, I don't know if Linda's story spoke to you like it did to me, but the whole point can be summed up in Philippians chapter 3, where Paul says, "Brothers, I do not consider myself as becoming perfect or complete in Christ, but one thing I do, forgetting what lies behind and reaching forward to what lies ahead, I press on toward the goal for the prize of that upward call of God in Christ Jesus." Woo.
10: Well, hearing this, Johnny, you know, it makes me want to consciously reach forward to what lies ahead. I want to press on toward the goal for which God has called me heavenward. I want to focus on the prize, not on the earthly one, but on the eternal one, the prize of knowing Christ Jesus, my Lord, better. And I just bet next week, listening friend, you'd like to do the same.
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12: This is the Phyllis Schlafly Report, a daily commentary continuing the pro-family legacy of Phyllis Schlafly. 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
13: While the Southern Poverty Law Center faces federal indictment for fraud, it's worth understanding the full scope of the damage it has already done, specifically inside America's classrooms. The SPLC was founded in 1971 to ostensibly fight for civil rights across the South. But by the late 1980s, the group was already being described as a fear-mongering, money-raising machine. Well, in the decades since, the organization has only grown more radical, and its influence has spread well beyond its own programs. The SPLC runs a curriculum called Learning for Justice, formerly known as Teaching Tolerance, that has been embedded in K-12 schools across the country. A new investigation by the pro-parent group Defending Education has mapped just how deep that reach goes. Standards and materials from this curriculum have been adopted by state agencies, education institutions, teachers' unions, professional associations, consultants, and education companies in over 150 school districts across 43 states. So what does their Learning for Justice curriculum really teach? One resource titled Why Talk About Whiteness claims that the normalization of whiteness is a cornerstone of how American institutions function. Simply acknowledging white privilege without taking action to address it is harmful and counterproductive. Students are taught to identify injustice at the systemic level and to plan and carry out collective action against it. Well, a Fox News panel reviewing the materials called it what it is, a full-force playbook for communism delivered to children beginning in kindergarten. That's right, these concepts are introduced even in pre-K classrooms to children who can't yet write their own names. One panelist noted that while fourth and fifth graders can barely read at grade level, they're being trained to be the next generation of protesters, kids who hate ICE, distrust law enforcement, and view America as fundamentally corrupt. Well, the SPLC's sex education standards call for eliminating what they term cisnormative and heteronormative approaches, meaning the exclusive promotion of LGBT ideology starting in early elementary grades. This SPLC curriculum certainly helps explain how schools are spending the time they should be spending on reading and math. Many conservative organizations have been fighting back against these SPLC curricula, and the DOJ's indictments are quickly diminishing the SPLC's influence. But parents need to know what is in their children's classrooms and act on it. Stay informed and engaged at phyllisschlafly.com. Join us again for the Phyllis Schlafly Report.

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1: Good morning. You're listening to the Word for Life from Brookside Baptist Church here in Brookfield, Wisconsin. I'm Pastor Wade, sitting in for Pastor Mark, and of course, Pastor Ken is here. We do want to invite you to the services here at Brookside Baptist Church Sunday morning at 9, and then again at 10:30, evening service at 6 o'clock. And this weekend, we are enjoying the ministry of John Zimmer, our guest speaker this week. I know you'll enjoy him. Come and visit us here at Brookside Baptist Church. We've been studying the book of Philippians, a favorite book, a book of joy, a book of knowledge, in as much as we know things and we know him and we need to think the way he thinks. And so he's been sharing with us in this first chapter that Jesus is everything and we need to live for Christ. And that was in verses 19 through 21. Now we're going to verse 22 and we're going to be laboring for Jesus.
2: Pastor Wade, George Whitfield, that great colonial preacher, here's what he prayed. Dear God, give me souls or take me home. For Paul, life, my friends, is all about the gospel of Jesus Christ. If he couldn't see people coming to faith, then really he was thinking, what's the use of being here? So for Paul, it's evangelism, not materialism. We then see in verse 22 about life that is being committed to the mission that the Lord has set for us. Why don't you read verse 22?
1: But if I live on in this flesh, this will mean fruit from my labor. Yet what I shall choose, I cannot tell.
2: We work, my friends, in our present flesh. So living in my flesh is not just for the glory of God, but it's for the good of others. You know, so often when I'm talking with someone or I'm going to meet someone and they want to talk about, I remember back in Colorado, I was coaching one of my boys' youth soccer team, and the fella coaching with me, Leonard, he wanted to meet me to talk soccer at a coffee shop. So we met and I said, hey, Leonard, before we talk shop about soccer, could I just share with you about what's changed my life? And he goes, oh, no, if you're going to talk to me about God and the Bible, that's not why I came. I don't want to talk about that. All I want to talk about is soccer. So I don't want to hear anything of it. I go, no problem, Leonard. I totally understand. I said, but could I just ask you this one question? He goes, okay, one question. I said, if I truly believe the Bible, and the Bible says that when a person dies, they either go to heaven or they go to hell. If I really believe that, should I be talking to people? And he looked at me and he goes, well, Ken, yeah, that's what you really believe. I go, Leonard, that's the only reason I brought it up, because I really believe that. And I care about you, but if I understand, if you just want to talk soccer, I'll talk soccer with you, but I want you to know I care about your eternal soul. And I think that was what Paul was all about. When Paul mentions that phrase, he lives on in the flesh, he's not talking about necessarily the flesh that is sinful. He's speaking of flesh strictly in the sense of physical life. But then he mentions this will mean fruit from my labor. He wanted to work that it would produce fruit. Herein is my Father glorified, that you bear much fruit. You know, the chief aim of man, Westminster Catechism, to glorify God and to enjoy him forever. Well, Jesus says it right there in John 15. He goes, herein is my Father glorified, that you bear much fruit. So we have an assignment, you know, which was interesting this past week when we had our big picnic here, Pastor Wade. We had Matt Wilson, who, what was his position in the Air Force?
1: He is a reserve chaplain, but he's in a special command over chaplains in the United States.
2: Yeah. And he brought a great challenge to us from Colossians about really being on mission. Mm-hmm. You know, it'd be interesting if you asked believers, you know, what's your mission in life? If we really would verbalize, I'm a soldier of Jesus Christ, or I'm part of the evangelistic team of the Lord Jesus Christ to tell people, you know, I don't know what people would come up with their mission. It might be to help correct the church or the pastor when he needs correction, right? But the mission, really, Paul had it pretty well nailed down in his own life. And he's laying it out, as you mentioned, I think in the last broadcast, that this is a church that he dearly loved and he cared for. And so Paul knew he has an assignment. My friends, we have an assignment also. I mean, you find Jesus' last words there in Acts 1:8 while he was on this earth. Ye shall receive power. You shall receive power. After that, the Holy Ghost, the Holy Spirit has come upon you, and you shall. Imperative. You must do. Be a witness for me in Jerusalem, Judea, Samaria, and the uttermost parts of the earth. And Jerusalem is right where we live. It's right across the street. It's in the neighborhood. It's at work. It's where we live. And the Apostle Paul, yeah, he traveled, but he was a blue blood of the blue bloods when it came to Jewish tradition. But when he came to Christ on that road to Damascus, he set out right then that his mission was going to be to share the truth, because he had been sharing a false truth. And boy, when he got right, what did he want to do? He wanted to preach and tell everybody he did the wrong thing. He was preaching the wrong thing. And they basically wanted to kill him right there in Damascus. And they had to sneak him out, you know, in a basket on the side of the wall of the city to get him away. Mm-hmm. You know, that word labor comes from a Greek word which can be translated work. It's a work that Paul is talking about here, which is done for God. And Paul uses that word work often when describing his ministry or his missionary efforts. Why? Because it's hard work. Mm-hmm. I mean, you get down to it. I mean, if you've been on a short-term mission trip, or maybe you've done long-term mission trips, I mean, by the end of the day, you're worn out. Mm-hmm. You're tired. It is work. It's work. I mean, to be with people. The writer of Hebrews says this: therefore, by him, let us continually offer the sacrifice of praise to God. That is the fruit of our lips, giving thanks to his name. I am shocked how many times in a restaurant I get the waiter or waitress's name and say, well, Megan, you know, we're going to just thank the Lord that he's provided this food for us. Is there anything we can pray for you about? Can I tell you the six greatest words that you could ever ask anybody? How can I pray for you?
3: Mm-hmm.
2: This just happened recently. She was so moved. She goes, I can't believe you're willing to do this for me. My mom is going through cancer treatments right now. And so, you know, bearing fruit or producing something that lasts for eternity, that is praise to God. Paul says this basically: if I stay in the world, I am going to work and I want to bear fruit. He's acknowledging that fruit comes from work. So if he's to say it is to produce, he wants to bear fruit for God's glory, and he will say that also in verse 26. But he also wants to bear fruit in seeing people come to Christ. Mm. And there's nothing like it, my friends, when you're sitting across from someone and you share the gospel and you say to them, does this make sense to you? And they look at you and go, for the first time it does. Would you like to make that decision right here to admit that you're a sinner, repent of your sins, and turn to Jesus as your Savior? And they said, this is what I've been looking at. My friends, it is the greatest, most profound blessing that we get to see someone birth right in front of us in the kingdom of God. And God gave that to us. Angels would love for that opportunity, but God gave it to us. So not only labor for Jesus, but verse 23, long for Jesus. Why don't you read verse 23 for us, Pastor Wade?
1: For I am hard-pressed between two, having a desire to depart and be with Christ, which is far better.
2: So Paul presents us here with a problem. He was caught between two glorious alternatives. It was though he was held in suspense on both sides. Yet he has a strong desire to be with Christ. Now, I know, Pastor Wade, you've studied this passage out. Any other comment that you might have on that verse 23?
1: Yeah, we're looking at that. It looks like a dilemma. A dilemma has got two problems here. And he's between these two, having desire to depart, to be with Christ, which is far better, but then being here and having fruit. And this just brought him to a place of mental anguish. Which should I do?
2: You know, it's interesting, the word desire, that Greek word epithymia, it occurs 31 times in the New Testament, and it's often translated lust.
3: Mm.
2: In other words, Paul was lusting to go to heaven. He knew what it was like because he'd already been there and he wanted to go back. Remember, there is that section there where there was a man that went to the third heaven. Mm-hmm. That's why I'm always amazed. These people, yeah, I went to heaven and here's what I saw. And Paul was restricted. And we believe it was Paul. That person was restricted from being able to tell anybody about what he saw. But yet Paul had seen it. He knew it. He wanted it. And I got to be honest with you. I've been reading Randy Alcorn's book on heaven. I mean, you talk about really working in my life to just anticipate. I mean, even more readily and eagerly anticipate heaven. You know, I think the enemy would love for us to think heaven is boring. And heaven's not boring. Paul saw it. He lusted to go to heaven. He told his friends at Corinth that what he had heard about there in 1 Corinthians 12, he could not be expressed. And he doesn't use his name specifically. He says there was a man, but we believe it was Paul. For Paul, it's not a good desire versus a bad desire. It's two good ones. Mm-hmm. He's hard-pressed to choose one or the other. And yet Paul was willing to be assigned to earth where he could make a difference. There are only two things that will last forever: the Word of God and people. Mm-hmm. Build your life around these two lasting eternal values. And it really presents a promise for Paul to depart and be with Christ. My friends, I hope you'll join us. I hope you're longing for heaven. I think often, I wonder what my dear wife, who is she meeting? What is she able to do right now? And I look forward to it. I hope, you know, I think Pastor Wade, you said it earlier today, maybe when we were at lunch, that the older you get, the less grip we have on this world.
3: Yep.
2: It's not tight-fisted as when we were young. Mm-hmm. And we loosen that grip because we're longing to be with Christ in heaven. Mm. So I'll trust that you know you're on your way to heaven. And if not, my friends, would you please give us a call here at Brookside Baptist Church? We'd love to talk to you and show you this is what the Bible says about how you can live with God. Thank you for joining us today.
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2: All of us do what we think is really important. For many, that means meeting our own needs first, looking out for number one. But Jesus wasn't like that. And if we did what Jesus would do, we'd quickly have to redefine who number one is. That was Charles Sheldon's theme in the classic novel, In His Steps. Stay with us. From the Moody Church in Chicago, this is Running to Win with Dr. Erwin Lutzer, whose clear teaching helps us make it across the finish line. In his series on following Jesus, Erwin Lutzer is asking what our priorities would be if we did what Jesus would do.
3: I know that there are many instances that we may not know what Jesus would do. But for every one of those, there would be two or three in which we would know instantly what Jesus would do. What I'd like to do today is to give you five priorities that would be a part of our thinking if we were to respond to the question, what would Jesus do? Five priorities, and they all begin with a letter P, and you can write them in the flyleaf of your Bible, or you can use the bulletin that you're going to take home with you and read, and you can write them at the back of the bulletin and then tack them onto your bulletin board at home. Five priorities that would be a part of our thinking. What are they? Number one, the priority of prayer. The priority of prayer. As a matter of fact, this priority is so important that next week I'm going to speak on that topic and the entire message will be devoted to it. So we're going to simply omit it today. But we find in the Gospels that wherever you can turn the pages of Matthew, Mark, Luke, and John, Jesus is there praying to His Heavenly Father. And you know, He's not just praying. Jesus is communing with God. Jesus is having His own soul refreshed in the presence of the King. And if that is not your understanding of prayer, I feel sorry for you. It is not merely asking God to take care of problems, though it involves that. It is the soul in communication with God. Come back next week for the details. Secondly, the priority of people. The priority of people. You read Matthew, Mark, Luke, and John, and if you were to take those four Gospels and cut out everything that had to do with Jesus interacting with people, you'd find that you have almost nothing left. The whole Gospels are nothing but the story of Jesus interacting with people. One day, there was a man by the name of Jairus, who said, I have a child that is dying, and he wanted to pull on Jesus Christ's coat and hurry him along so that he would get there before the child died. And Jesus meets a woman who had had a hemorrhage for many, many years, and he stops to heal her and to interact with her and to discuss with her. And Jairus is saying, why are you standing there? I've got a child that's dying. Jesus then, after he interacts with a woman, goes and he raises the child to life. You say, well, Pastor Lutzer, we can't do that. That's true, but the principle is there. Jesus constantly pouring himself and the mercy of God into the lives of people, some of them who were people who hurt, some people who didn't hurt but should have, and ministering to them all. You teenagers that are here today, Jesus meets a young, wealthy man, and he interacts with him. And it says specifically in the text, Jesus beheld him, and he loved him. And I want you to know today that Jesus beholds you, and he loves you. Children, permit the children to come unto me, and forbid them not, for of such is the kingdom of heaven. The whole spectrum of the ages, Jesus becoming involved.

days he had not eaten. But the Lord said that there is no way that I'm going to fulfill my bodily desires, no matter how strong they are. I will not fulfill them independently of the will of my Father. The answer is no. He would not allow the desires of the flesh to rule him. Now, what implications would that have in our lives if we faced each decision asking, what would Jesus do? What kind of television programs would Jesus watch if he lived in this century? What would Jesus do? How pure would Jesus be if he were in this world? And then we think of the lust of the eyes. Satan said to him, you fall down and you worship me and I will give you all of the kingdoms. And Jesus didn't say, now, Satan, listen. You have no right to tell me that because you don't own the kingdoms of the world. Jesus didn't say that. Why? Because God has given Satan awesome authority, and he had evidently the right to say, Jesus, bow down and worship me and the kingdoms are yours. But Jesus said, I will not take a shortcut to the kingdom. No way am I going to be seduced by instant power and the glory and the prestige that would come to me. The answer is no, thou shalt not tempt the Lord thy God. And then he said, Jesus, become a hero. Become a hero. Fall down from the pinnacle of the temple and the angels will catch you and you'll be front page news on the Jerusalem Post and everybody is going to be talking about you. Jesus said, no. I'm not for sale. I can't be seduced. I can't be bought. Oh, my friends today, how we need men and women who have character right from the top of their head to their tiptoes, who say, I am not for sale. Here in the city of Chicago, we passed a homosexual ordinance. And as you know, many of the aldermen voted for it. The majority voted for it. I have in my files letters from some of them who wrote to me many months ago and said, Pastor Lutzer, we stand with you in opposition to this ordinance all the way, and we will never vote for it. But they did a few weeks ago. They did a few weeks ago. Why? Because somebody told them, you don't vote for that, and you are not going to be reelected. We are going to make sure that we will put money into a candidate that agrees with us. And one alderman said, how am I going to withstand that opposition when I'm up for re-election? And that was the basis upon which he changed his mind. Wasn't it Will Rogers who made the interesting statement? He said, the members of the U.S. Congress are the best men that money can buy. Isn't that interesting? Yes. Jesus said, I refuse to be intimidated. I refuse the power of a shortcut to gain wealth and prestige and power. I delight to do thy will, O God, regardless of the consequences. He was committed to purity, committed to purity. As a matter of fact, if I may throw this in as a parenthesis, as you know, I was opposed to that ordinance and I received a lot of mail from folks who didn't agree with me and I was called anti-Christian and a lot of less charitable epithets. But I want to tell you something. It is not because we hate homosexuals. It is not because we are angry with homosexuals. Jesus said that the prostitutes went into the kingdom of heaven ahead of the publicans and the Pharisees. And he could have added repentant homosexuals as well, I suppose. But that ordinance is going to cause incredible havoc in this city. How do I know that? It's because a province in Canada has a similar ordinance. And you have homosexual marriages. You have marriages between a man and a wife that broke up, and then the man decided to have a homosexual marriage, and now he wants custody of the kids, and under equality, he has the same right to have custody as the mother does, and on the problems go. So that's why we stood against it, was because we did not want to in any way give legal and public credence and support to homosexuality, which is what this ordinance does. Let me give you a fourth point that would be important if we follow Jesus Christ, and that is patience. I hope you still have your hand in that passage in 1 Peter, because it talks there about Jesus Christ's commitment to the cross. And it says in verse 22, who committed no sin, nor was any deceit found in his mouth.
While being reviled, he did not revile in return. While suffering, he uttered no threats, but kept entrusting himself to him that judges righteously. What

0: Jesus said is that I can live my life in such a way that I can be patient to commit my concerns to the judge of the universe. I do not have to make every injustice correct in this life. I do not have to give insult for insult, railing for railing, hit for hit, slap for slap. Rather, I can receive all this and then I commit myself to God who judges righteously. I can wait for the supreme lawgiver of the universe to go ahead and to bring justice to my situation and to my cause. For that kind of patience, he hung on the cross as men nailed him there as a sacrifice for sin. Fifth, we have the priority of purpose, the priority of purpose. Notice what the text says. Verse 21, for you have been called for this purpose, since Christ also suffered for you, leaving an example that you should follow in his steps. What Jesus said is, I have come to do the will of God, and that will of God will be done, and I will not be sidelined. I will not be deterred. I will do the will of God regardless of the consequences, no matter how much it costs, regardless of the implications. He said, I have come to die, and die I will. And his face was set directly toward Jerusalem as he began to go the last steps on earth before the crucifixion. Jesus said that I am willing to do that, committed to do the will of God. John 8, he says these words, the Father hath not left me alone, for I do always those things that please him.
1: Don't you wish that you and I could say that? That we are always doing the things that please God? Well, you know, Jesus was able to say that, but the question is this, what do we learn from him that challenges us to be more like him? I've written a booklet entitled Walking with Jesus, A Radical Return to His Priorities. We're making it available for you for a gift of any amount. And I want to thank the many of you who support this ministry because we believe in challenging people in the race of life to ask those hard questions as to what obedience to Christ really means. And I believe that this booklet will help you answer that question even as it challenges us to indeed walk in his steps. Thank you so much for helping us. Thank you for your prayers. Thank you for your encouragement even as we run toward the finish line.
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5: 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I hope you, like so many of our radio broadcast listeners that have contacted me, have enjoyed this week with Dr. Paul Levine. It's such a joy to hear this lion of the faith, the dean of evangelists, as he was known at towards the ends of his life. Realize he started in evangelism so young. He was led to it by God. He was started in his teenage years. He was known as the boy evangelist, and he stayed faithful. He stayed working. He stayed in the ministry so long and so well that he became known as the dean of evangelists. Well, today he's going to conclude a great message that he preached back in 1975. He asks this question: do you know for sure? Do you know for sure what? Well, how about your eternal destiny? Do you know where you will spend your eternity? Before we get to the last snippet of this message, I'm going to share with you a testimony from Miss Betty up in Wisconsin. Here's what she says: Dear Bible Tracts Incorporated, I am so happy to have a chance to brag on the Lord. I've been saved out of Catholicism for about 40 years. I'm 69 years old, and my dear husband went to the Lord in October of 2020. Although I thought I trusted the Lord for every detail of my life, and I went through many trials through the years, I found that this event of my husband's passing showed me that I still have a ways to go. The Lord showed me how to go deeper with Him, to trust Him even more deeply at this time in both my life and the world as it is right now. I try to collect the promises in the Bible, in the Word, and meditate on them, personalizing them to me, knowing that He is ready, willing, and able to fulfill each one in His will and His way and in His time, which is always the best. It not only took me out of depression and loneliness, but gave me more faith in my Lord's provisions for every aspect of my life and, of course, every saved person's life. I have yet to have a prayer unanswered. What a joy to hear that. That's a blessing. I'm amazed, she continues on, at how He has caused my faith to grow. If I have a question, I just bring it to Him in prayer. In a day or two, sometimes either a Bible verse might show up, or more often not than not, one of the sermons or devotional readings I hear on the radio that day will be on just that topic and issue. Whenever I need encouragement, there's often something on the radio or a book to show me, and it's clear that it's from Him. She goes on to say that one of the programs that helps her is Bible Tract Echoes. I feel like Micah is a friend, or would be if we met, just because he has that kind of personality, perfect for his job. Now, I've got to parenthetically say, I don't know about that. You might not like me if you met me in person. I don't know. But she says, you are fitted for it, Micah. God bless you and your family and the people and families of the others at Bible Tracts Incorporated and Bible Tract Echoes. Jesus showed me that He is with my husband now, or should I say, my husband is with Him. I have no worries. Materially, emotionally, spiritually, my mission now is to encourage faith in the younger generations. I listen to the radio up here in Wisconsin. The Lord works powerfully through radio as well as your gospel tracts. God bless you all. What a joy to hear. Do you have a salvation testimony of your own that you'd like to share? Or maybe you don't know Christ as your Savior, but you'd like to. Well, in just a moment, Dr. Paul Levine is going to ask a powerful question, a pertinent question. Do you know for sure? If you do or you don't, and you'd like to get in contact, you can send me an email at hello, H-E-L-L-O, at BibleTracksInc.org, or you can send me a text. 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
6: Now, that kind of separation doesn't need to be. And I don't understand people who don't love their wife enough to be a Christian husband. And I don't understand a woman who doesn't love her husband enough to say, I'll be a Christian wife. And I can't understand parents who don't love their children enough to say, if my children are saved, I want to love them enough to go to heaven with them. And I don't understand girls and boys whose daddies and mommies are saved, and these children say, we're not going to be saved. Let my folks go to heaven. We're going to reject Christ someday, and we'll go to hell, and that'll be it. And families are parted forever in eternity. And that's not what he was talking about. He's talking about families being parted now. And you know what? Even though she had just said goodbye to her beloved, she had the joy of salvation, she had perfect peace, and she didn't have a sedative, and she gave a testimony that I'll never forget. Now, if you were to go back down there to where Ernie was, and you say, Ernie, you know you're going to die tonight. That's right. I'm going to die tonight. I'm going to be absent of body, present with the Lord. Ernie, are you scared? No. Are you nervous? No. You panicky? No. Why? Ernie, when you die tonight, are you sure you're going to go to heaven? Yes. How do you know? You think Ernie would say, because I'm a good Baptist? No. Because I'm religious? No. Because I joined a church? No. Because I took the Lord's Supper and got baptized? No. Because I'm doing the best I can? No. Because I was a good husband and father? No. He was all that. But he's not banking on that to help him. You better not. If you had said, Ernie, how do you know now this night, when you die tonight, that you're going to go to heaven? You know what he'd say? He'd say, I admitted I was a sinner. And I knew I was a sinner. And then I heard the good news that Jesus Christ died for my sins on the cross. I heard that good news. And then I heard that he rose again, and that if I would admit I was a sinner and receive him as my Lord and Savior and trust in him to save me, he would forgive my sins, give me everlasting life, and take me to heaven someday. And that's what I did. I accepted Jesus Christ as my Lord and Savior. Not trusting the church or the lodge or religion or good deeds. I'm trusting only in Jesus Christ, and I know that he saved me. Ernie, how do you know for sure that if you die tonight, even after you trusted in Jesus Christ, how do you know you're going to go to heaven when you die tonight? He would have said, because the Lord says so. That's what Ernie would have said. And Ernie would have said, I know I'm going to heaven tonight because I accepted Christ, and God says I'm going to heaven. God says, he that believeth, Jesus said, he that believeth on me have right now everlasting life. Not going to get it when you die. You're not going to get it at the judgment. If you wait till then, it's too late. If you get eternal life, you're going to get it now. And you're going to get it the moment that you accept Jesus Christ and trust in him. Now, you know what Ernie had? He had the now hope. See? He had the perfect, absolute assurance of heaven. He had the now hope. He was not hoping it would turn out all right. He was not hoping he'd go to heaven. He had the assurance of heaven, and that's the new and the living hope that this same book speaks about in chapter 1 and verse 3. And I wonder if you have it tonight. If you were to come to the end of the trail, and you were lying on your back in a hospital, and they told you you were going to die during this night, how would you react to that? Would you have the birth hope, and you'd hope and be scared and hope everything would turn out all right? Or would you just settle back with perfect peace and say, well, I've got the known hope, I've got the assurance of heaven, and I know tonight that when I leave this old body, I'll be with the Lord. Now, neighbor, that's what you can have tonight. And we want to help you get it. We want to help you get this wonderful assurance of salvation. I was preaching in a place, and I was asked, would I go to preach in a little Sunday school way out in the country, in a little schoolhouse. So I went out there, and you know what? There was a man there who was a Sunday school superintendent, and his wife was one of the teachers. He was superintendent, he was the secretary, they both saw the class. I sat in the men's class, and 10 minutes before time to stop. He'd run out of anything to say, so he just quit. And we just sat there for about 10 minutes. Sunday school time was up. Well, then we had our little meeting, and we invited those people to come to our services in town. They were there that night. The Sunday school superintendent and his wife, both Sunday school teachers, both religious, both church members, both baptized, both taking the Lord's Supper, both hoping to go to heaven someday. They all, everybody's got that verb hope. Okay. Well, that night, when I preached about the difference between salvation and religion. You know, everybody has religion, but the only ones who have salvation are those who have accepted Jesus Christ. Religion is what you do for God. Salvation is what God does for you. Religion is from you to God. Salvation is from God to you. Religion is which you are trying to get to heaven some way. Salvation is God taking you to heaven by His grace and so on. When I got through preaching, how many of you folks are not sure you're saved and on the way to heaven, but you'd like to be? Will you raise your hand? The Sunday school superintendent and his wife and another couple with them, all four of them, put their hands up. Oh, that made me happy to see those hands go up. Of course, I didn't know they weren't Christians. They were religious. They were Sunday school teachers. They were running a Sunday school. But I didn't know they weren't saved. Maybe they didn't know it either till that night, but now they knew it, and they said, pray for me. I'm always glad when I see people raise their hands and admit that they have a need. So when we sang the invitation song, all four of them, both couples, down the aisle they came. And they took them in a room right behind the pulpit. That's where they dealt with it. So I went back there, and listen, it was my joy to lead this Sunday school superintendent, this Sunday school teacher, to the Lord Jesus Christ. And when he walked out of the church that night, he squeezed my hand, and he said, Paul, the next time you sit in my Sunday school class, I'll have something to talk about. And sometime after that, that same man was walking right down the aisle of the church, and he fell over dead. Now, neighbors, you don't know how long you're going to live, but I'll tell you something. You're going to live forever in eternity, either in heaven or hell, and all depends on what you're trusting in or whom you're trusting in to get to heaven. You trust yourself, your good work, religion, you haven't got a chance. But if you admit you're a sinner and accept Jesus Christ, you're going to have the known hope and know for sure that you're on your way to heaven. Let's bow in prayer.
5: Well, friend, as we conclude this week, maybe you'd like to bow your head in word of prayer like this. God, I know I'm a sinner. I know that my eternal destiny should be hell, but would you save me? I know you are the King, and I can't get to heaven any other way. Thank you for this free gift. Amen. If you would, if you prayed a prayer like that, when the announcer comes on in just a moment to tell you how to connect with us, would you reach out and contact us today? Thank you so much for listening. Have a great day for His glory. God bless.

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Today, Dr. Cairns continues his studies in the life of Abraham as he brings the concluding portion of a message entitled, You Take the High Road, and I'll Take the Low Road. This first of two messages on that theme reveals the worldly-minded choice of Lot to live in the wicked city of Sodom, a decision that brought disastrous consequences to himself and his family. The Bible describes Lot as a just or saved man, but the narrative reveals the ultimate cost of backsliding. We'll hear from Dr. Cairns in just a few minutes. First, please enjoy this devotional thought from C.H. Spurgeon's collection called Morning by Morning. This morning's meditation comes from the Epistle to the Ephesians, chapter 2 and verse 19, Fellow Citizens with the Saints. What is meant by our being citizens in heaven? It means that we are under heaven's government. Christ, the King of heaven, reigns in our hearts. Our daily prayer is, Thy will be done on earth as it is in heaven. The proclamations issued from the throne of glory are freely received by us. The decrees of the great King we cheerfully obey. Then, as citizens of the New Jerusalem, we share heaven's honors. The glory which belongs to beatified saints belongs to us, for we are already sons of God, already princes of the blood imperial. Already we wear the spotless robe of Jesus' righteousness. Already we have angels for our servitors, saints for our companions, Christ for our brother, God for our father, and a crown of immortality for our reward. We share the honors of citizenship, for we have come to the general assembly and church of the firstborn, whose names are written in heaven. As citizens, we have common rights to all the property of heaven. Ours are its gates of pearl and walls of chrysolite, ours the azure light of the city that needs no candle nor light of the sun. Ours the river of the water of life, and the 12 manner of fruits which grow on the trees planted on the banks thereof. There is naught in heaven that belongeth not to us, things present or things to come. All are ours. Also, as citizens of heaven, we enjoy its delights. Do they there rejoice over sinners that repent, prodigals that have returned? So do we. Do they chant the glories of triumphant grace? We do the same. Do they cast their crowns at Jesus' feet? Such honors as we have, we cast there too. Are they charmed with his smile? It is no less sweet to us who dwell below. Do they look forward, waiting for his second advent? We also look and long for his appearing. If then we are thus citizens of heaven, let our walk and actions be consistent with our high dignity.

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0: On today's broadcast, Dr. Cairns continues a series of studies in the life of Abraham. In this, the fourth message in the series, he focuses on Lot and the downward path that took him from Bethel, the house of God, to Sodom, the place of unspeakable wickedness. Perhaps it was his desire to be free of his godly uncle Abraham that led Lot to part from him. The depravity of Sodom was well known, but Lot seemed unconcerned. A great business opportunity loomed before him, and regardless of the moral danger to his family, Lot pitched his tent toward Sodom, with disastrous results. Here is the consequence of failing to live with God at the center of one's life. Now Dr. Cairns will conclude this, the first of two messages under the title, You Take the High Road, and I'll Take the Low Road.
1: Had Abram, or had you been alive, and you gone to Lot and said, Lot, don't be thinking of going down into Sodom. Lot would have answered something like this, Are you the only one who has an interest in people? Are you the only one who believes in letting your light shine? I let my light shine in Sodom. I believe that Lot went into Sodom believing he could influence Sodom, and Sodom wouldn't influence him. That's why you later find him sitting in the gate. He's letting his light shine. Poor little idiotic backslider. For he had no light to shine. He had no testimony. It was a joke. Why? Because he didn't really understand the world either. And he made a critical mistake in that because his sin did not lead to immediate disaster, it wasn't immediately fatal, it really must be all right. His slide was gradual, but it was a slide downward, downward. We find him looking. Then we find him pitching his tent toward. Then we find him dwelling in Sodom. Then we find him sitting in the gate of Sodom. Then we find him trying to do a deal, willing to sell the moral purity of his daughters to the men of Sodom, calling them brethren. Downward, downward, downward. Yet he started at Bethel. He had a mistaken view. And I'd have to say it was a materialistic view. This was a man who certainly did some calculating and some thinking. The trouble was that what dominated Lot's thinking were things like possessions and wealth and gain. You would have to say things dominated his mind. He had a lot of wealth. And like all, or well, not all, for thank God there are men who love their God more than their money. But like far too many rich men, once he got it, he had to protect it. He couldn't afford to stay with Abram in case it would hurt his business interest. And not only did he want to protect it, but he wanted to increase it. He wasn't over scrupulous about how he did it either. There's one thing that I really detest about this picture of Lot. He used Abram. He used him for as long as he needed him. And then when he got what he wanted, he dropped him. Turned away from him as if he didn't exist. When I look at Lot, I see a man who put things before people. Before Abram, certainly, before his own family. Because if he had really loved his family, he would never have led those girls down into Sodom. any man for $1 million a day, even, that would lead his daughters into Sodom is an utter fool. He put his things before his own family, and he put them before the Lord himself. But of course, that Lot didn't let that interfere. It was not that he was without spiritual concerns. I think later texts prove that. No, he was a justified man. He was personally an upright man. He didn't get into the sins of Sodom. But he was the type of man who could rationalize his compromise with the world as long as that compromise was helping his bank balance. As I say, lots of powerful commentary on many, many people today. Look in the church. Look at professing Christians. Do you not find there such an attachment to things? Such a dominating position in your life given to things that you can acquire? Business or wealth or whatever the things may happen to be. You remember Jesus told the story of the rich fool? And what was the whole point of the story? A man's life consisteth not in the abundance of the things that he possesseth. And yet so many people imagine life is having so much money, life is having so much property, life is having such a great business, life is having all this worldly materialistic success. An attachment to things. Let me tell you, you would be much better with an attachment to your God. And let him give you such things as he can trust you with. I have two friends. Well, they're not friends anymore. One of them particularly would be insulted to think I thought of him as a friend. They both grew up in the same church I did. A little church in the outskirts of Belfast where S.B. Cook was our pastor. They both made professions of faith in Christ. Today, both of them are millionaires many times over. That's their life. No God, no Christ, no Bible, no church, no fellowship. That's life. And I think of the words of the Lord Jesus, "What shall it profit a man if he should gain the whole world and lose his own soul?" You look at Lot, possessions replaced people. That's what's so wrong. I think I've seen professing Christian parents, and they're so caught up in the business, in the career, that it takes the place even of their own children. My heart goes out to people who are in such a strait that father and mother have to work out and trust someone else to look after children, at least, or even for a part of the time. But I wonder what's going on in the head of Christians. Wham! Simply to increase things. Simply to increase things. They will put their business before their own offspring. Some little children come into the world, and as soon as ever possible, they're farmed out to somebody else, and in most cases to some ungodly organization, to let them do the rearing, while parents get a few more things. I've known fathers who have spent so much time chasing the dollar that they have had little or no impact or say in the rearing of their own family or the direction of their own home. Living the life of Lot all over again. Making decisions on financial grounds, business grounds, perhaps on educational grounds, or some other worldly grounds without much reference to the spiritual. Since I came to America, and this of course is a bigger thing over here because it's such a vast country. When you come from a country the size of Northern Ireland, you move from Belfast 50 miles as we did, and my mother-in-law thought we were going out into the wilds of the African jungle. And she couldn't be satisfied until she came to see the manse in which we were going to live. She had the picture of a little hut in the middle of a field. So far away. Well, when you can practically get a frog to jump from one end of the country and to another, you'll see everything sort of close together. But this is such a huge land. People are on the move. I read some years ago that the average American family moves 17 times in its life. Maybe it's up to 20 now. I don't know. But I'll tell you what has bothered me immensely. And I've seen it again and again in the years that I have been pastoring this church. The people make a move for a job. And after they have made the move for the job, then they will get in touch with me or say, "Do you know any church anywhere near here?" Man, why didn't you look at that before you went? But they didn't bother. After they have made the move, is there a decent church here? And of course, they wouldn't even begin to understand my next point, even if there is a decent church there. The question must first be faced before you ever get to think of the house or the job or the school or whatever. Is this the church in which God has called me to serve Him? Well, I want to put it to you, if God has called you or me to serve Him in Greenville, it doesn't matter if I have a job at $1 million a day in Orlando or in San Francisco or anywhere else. It doesn't matter. That's not the place for me. It's not the place for you. Lot made his decision on all the wrong grounds. And sadly, he has a very, very numerous progeny. Lot had a carnal view of life and therefore took the low road through it. I will have to come back to Abram's view of life and the high road, God willing, next Sabbath evening. I trust tonight that what we have looked at will lift Lot off the page of history and set him before you tonight as real flesh and blood, a real man in a real world with real decisions to make, real battles to face, a real family to raise, and that you'll look very carefully and say, "Lord, save me from the carnal view that's mistaken and materialistic. Save me from that carnal view that will lead me down the low road from Bethel. Give me a spiritual outlook and let me live my life in the very center of the will of God.

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5: 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Now, we've listened to our preaching. We've learned our little formulas. We've written down our promises. And just about the time we have it all figured out, we are plunged into deep perplexity and despair. What do you do when the lights go out?
4: Welcome to Love Worth Finding. You know, sometimes darkness falls upon even the most devout believer. We experience deep perplexity, even despair, and we may not know why. But as pastor, teacher, and author Adrian Rogers said, sometimes we may not know why in order that we might know who. What can we do when the lights go out? How can we remain faithful to God and honor Him in the midst of darkness? If you have your Bible, turn to Isaiah chapter 50. We'll begin in verse 10, as Adrian Rogers reveals the discipline of darkness.
5: Sometimes we as God's people go through darkness. Sometimes we can't see ahead. Sometimes nothing seems to make sense. Maybe we have a wayward child. Maybe there's been a financial reversal. Maybe there is a broken fellowship. And we just don't seem to be able to make sense of anything. Now, we've listened to our preaching. We've studied our lessons. We've learned our little formulas. We've written down our promises. And just about the time we have it all figured out, we are plunged into deep, deep perplexity and despair. I suppose a question that pastors are asked more than any other question is this: why? Pastor, tell me, why should such a precious little girl die at such an early age? Pastor, tell me why I could not carry this baby to term. Pastor, tell me why my wife has treated me this way and walked away from a perfectly wonderful marriage and her children. Tell me, Pastor, why? Well, after preaching for a long time, I found out that why is not our question. God has the answer to that. How is the important thing to us? How are we going to react? What do we do when the lights go out? When nothing seems to make sense? Well, you know, we feel like we could bear up under almost anything if we just knew why. But when we're suffering and it doesn't make sense, then that's hard. Well, our scripture today is a wonderful, wonderful scripture. And I pray God He'll write it upon your heart. Isaiah chapter 50, beginning in verse 10. Who is among you that feareth the Lord, that obeyeth the voice of His servant? Now, let's just stop right there. We would say if somebody's fearing God and obeying God's servants, we would think they would be walking in the light, wouldn't we? We would say, well, the next step is that they'll be walking in the light. But listen to it. Who is among you that feareth the Lord, that obeyeth the voice of His servant, that walketh in darkness and hath no light? Let him trust in the name of the Lord and stay upon His God. Behold, all ye that kindle a fire, that compass yourselves about with sparks, walk in the light of your fire and in the sparks that ye have kindled, this shall ye have of mine hand. Ye shall lie down in

voice of God's servant when the word of God is preached? He says, yes, Lord, I will obey you. And yet, he seems to walk in darkness. Now, there's no fine print in the contract. And I want to tell you, if you're considering becoming a Christian, it is not all sweetness and light. Sometimes I think we overpromise in order to somehow get people to come to the Lord Jesus Christ. There is a distorted idea that if you become a Christian, it will be all joy and all light and all sweetness and just roses all through life. There'll be no sickness, there'll be no sorrow. We're just going to go through life in an ever-ascending scale of health and success, and then we're going to die at a serene old age and then have a glorious exit and go to heaven. Be nice if it happens that way, but folks, it generally does not. It generally does not. There's no need to deny it. There are thousands of saints that fear God and obey God who are walking in darkness. Now, as we study the Bible, we're going to find out that was true of the Bible saints. For example, Job. The Bible says Job was an upright, a perfect man. He feared God, and yet Job was in darkness. Put in your margin Job 19, verse 8. Job said, he hath fenced up my way that I cannot pass. Modern English, he's headed me off at the pass. And he hath set darkness in my paths. Who has done that? God has done that. God set darkness in the path of good old Job. And Job said, Lord, I just don't understand this. I was reading about Habakkuk, the prophet. Habakkuk went to God, wanted to get some answers, things that he could understand. Habakkuk chapter 1 and verse 2, he says, O Lord, how long shall I cry, and thou wilt not hear? Even cry out unto thee of violence, but thou wilt not save. Habakkuk says, God, I have stained heaven with my prayers. Where are you, God? God, it doesn't make sense. I read in the Bible about John the Baptist. Was John the Baptist a great man? You better believe it. Jesus said there was not a greater born of woman than John the Baptist. And yet John the Baptist got down in a dungeon, and he's in darkness, and he can't understand. He got so perplexed, he even sent messengers to ask of Jesus, are you really the Messiah? Are you really? Or should we look for somebody else? Now, that's not a bad man who was saying that. That was a good man, a man who was deeply perplexed. I read about the Apostle Paul. Not a greater Christian ever lived than the Apostle Paul. The Apostle Paul said in 2 Corinthians chapter 4, verse 8, we are perplexed. You say, oh, Paul, come on, man, you must be backslidden. Well, he wasn't backslidden. He wasn't backslidden at all. He said, we're perplexed. And troubled on every side, yet not distressed. We're perplexed, but not in despair. Paul knew that darkness need not put him in despair. I'll tell you something else. If you read outside the Bible, just read the biographies, the history of the great saints, there's not a one of them, or hardly a one of them, that does not speak sometime of what we call the dark night of the soul. When they have gone through darkness and despair. Now, we're talking about a man who fears the Lord, who obeys God. If you're in darkness right now, if you're plunged into darkness, if things don't make sense to you, that does not mean that you have sinned or you're out of the will of God. Remember our proposition that those of greatest devotion may know the deepest darkness. Now, let me give you another proposition. Number two, the faith that is born in the light is often developed in the dark. May I ask you a question? When have you grown the most spiritually? When it was all sunlight and roses? Or when there was darkness and difficulty and despair and heartache and tears? Are not those the times in the darkness that you've grown the most? Faith like film is developed in the darkness. Let me give you the names of three men named John. And see what happened to these men when they were in darkness. For example, one is John Milton, who was blind. John Milton, in the darkness of his blindness, wrote one of the greatest books ever written, Paradise Lost. Another was John Bunyan, who was put in Bedford Prison and suffered there and languished there in darkness and despair in many ways. But John Bunyan, in this time of darkness, wrote Pilgrim's Progress. Again, a book
that is blessed.

0: bless the world. Another man named John was on the island of Patmos, exiled on the island of Patmos for the testimony of Jesus Christ. That John there wrote the book of the Revelation. I'm telling you, folks, there's faith that is developed in the darkness. Now, God wants to develop your faith. A wise man said, never doubt in the dark what you've learned in the light. Your faith, born in the light, grows in the dark. By the way, the test of your character is what you do in the dark. Now, how does God develop our faith in darkness? Well, look again at verse 10, and it tells you to do two things if you're in darkness. Look right now at verse 10. Who is among you that feareth the Lord, that obeyeth the voice of his servant, that walketh in darkness and hath no light? And here's what he tells you to do. Let him trust in the name of the Lord and stay upon his God. Let him trust in the name of the Lord and stay upon his God. Number one, look to the Lord. Trust in the Lord. Warren Wiersbe said, we live by promises, not by explanations. That is tremendous wisdom. We live by promises, not by explanations. Don't demand that God explain something to you. Just stay on His Word. Just because it doesn't make sense to you doesn't mean it doesn't make sense. Just because it doesn't make sense to you now does not mean it will not make sense to you later on. Another great man of yesteryear, Thomas Watson, said, where reason cannot wade, faith must swim. Just trust God. Just keep on trusting. Just keep on obeying God. Now, if you're praying and darkness comes, don't stop praying. Just keep on praying, even when you don't feel like praying. As I've said, don't bring to God the brass of your emotions. Come even in the darkness with both hands filled with the incense of His worth and just keep on praying. If you've been witnessing and darkness comes and nothing seems to make sense to you, don't stop witnessing. Just keep on witnessing. If you've been giving, you've been a tither, and now everything goes upside down and you lose your job and everything seems to be wiped out, don't stop tithing. Just keep on tithing. If you are a wife, and you've been trying to win your unsaved husband to Jesus, and he seems to get meaner, and more difficulty comes, just keep on loving him. Just keep on submitting. If you've been praising God and then everything seems to go wrong, don't stop praising. Just keep on praising. When you don't understand and when you don't feel like it, lift your hands by faith and praise Him. Trust Him. Trust Him. Look to the Lord and then lean on the Lord. Look again in this verse. It says, let him stay upon his God. Now that word stay is the word that is used, it's the root of the word that is used in the 23rd Psalm when it says, thy rod and thy staff, they comfort me. A staff was something the shepherd would stay upon, that he would lean upon. Stay upon God. When you're in the dark, you don't need an explanation. You need God. Stay upon God. Lean upon God. Listen to me. It is better to be in a dark valley leaning on God than on a sunlit peak without Him. Just stay upon your God. As a matter of fact, sometimes we may not know why in order that we might know who. Sometimes God removes all the answers to give us Himself. There's a great gospel song. You know it, when answers are not enough, there's Jesus. For example, David in Psalm 23 was talking about his theology when he says, the Lord is my shepherd, I shall not want. He's talking about God. But then when he gets in the dark valley, he says, yea, though I walk through the valley of the shadow of death, I will fear no evil, for thou art with me. He's not talking about God now, he's talking to God. I mean, he's having a relationship with God that he could not have had in the light. Just stay upon God. Standing somewhere in the shadows, you're going to find Jesus. This is what God's taught in the book of Job. Job said, God, you've headed me off at the pass. You've sent darkness into my path. God, you owe me some answers. Job says, I wish I could see you and talk with you. It's almost like, God, I'd like to bring you into court. Where are you, God? God, you owe me some answers. The book of Job ends with Job never ever understanding. You understand what happened to Job because you read the book of Job. But Job didn't have the book of Job when Job was going through all that darkness. But at the end, he says, though he slay me, yet will I trust him. And Job discovered what I want you to discover, that a relationship is more important than a reason. When you don't have the reason, you just have God. You're walking in darkness. Let him trust in the name of the Lord, and let him lean upon his God. Now, you say, Adrian, I'm not in darkness. Well, just hold on. Just wait a while. This is some good medicine to keep on the shelf. And there will come a time when you will find out that not only is God necessary, you'll find out that God is enough. That God is enough. Now, here's a third proposition. Some things are seen in the dark that cannot be seen in the light. You're going to understand some things in the darkness that you would never have understood in the light. Now, you're in verses 10 and 11. Just back up to verses 3 and 4 and notice what he says here. God says, I clothe the heavens with blackness. See, it's God who sends the darkness. I clothe the heavens with blackness and make sackcloth their covering. Sackcloth is just dark cloth. God says, I've just pulled a veil over the sun. The Lord hath given me the tongue of the learned, that I should know how to speak a word in season to him that is weary. He waketh morning by morning. He waketh mine ear to hear as the learned. Well, what does all of that mean? You're going to wake up and you're going to realize that in the darkness you were learning some things. There are some treasures of darkness. Now, when the Bible uses darkness, sometimes the Bible uses darkness as a symbol of evil. But sometimes the Bible uses darkness as a symbol of perplexity and the treasures in darkness. If you were to go backward to Isaiah chapter 45 and verse 3, you would find out that God is speaking to a Persian king named Cyrus. And God said to Cyrus, I will give thee the treasures of darkness. Think of that, the treasures of darkness. There are some things that are seen in the dark. Treasures that cannot be seen in the light. For example, have you ever heard anybody say the stars are out tonight? Friend, they're out in the daytime. The stars do not go away in the daytime. You just don't see them in the daytime. The only time you can see the stars is at night. And the stars are there to praise the Lord. But you would never have a star to praise God if it weren't for darkness. Those stars that are there like a chandelier on the velvet blackness of night. Those stars are there, and you could not see the stars were it not for the darkness. Now, in the light, we see that which is near. But in the dark, we see that which is far away. In the light, we may see more clearly. But in the night, we see further. There's just certain things that you see in the darkness that you can't see in the daytime. You may think your brightest thoughts in the daytime, but you will think your deepest thoughts in the nighttime. In the times of darkness, there are going to be certain treasures of darkness. There are things that are seen in the dark that you will never see in the light. Let me give you another proposition now. If these things are true, then it is better for you to be leaning on God in the darkness than standing alone in your man-made light. It is better for you to be leaning on God in the darkness than standing alone in man-made light. Now look in verse 11. Behold, all ye that kindle a fire, that compass yourselves about with sparks, walk in the light of your fire, underscore this, of your fire, and in the sparks that ye have kindled. This shall ye have of mine hand, ye shall lie down in sorrow. Now, one of the great dangers of darkness is that you may be tempted to light your own fire. Now, remember that if this darkness comes to you and you are fearing God and obeying God, and then the darkness comes, that means that darkness has been ordained of God. Remember what verse 3 says of this chapter? God says, I clothe the heavens with blackness. That is, the darkness is ordained of God. Now, don't ever get the idea that darkness can chase away light. If you're in a lighted room, you can't open the door and let in the dark. No, no. The light always chases away the dark. The dark can never chase away the light. The only way, therefore, that darkness can come is what? For light to be removed. So if the light has been removed, that means that God in His sovereignty has allowed you to be in the darkness. That God has a reason for you to be in the darkness. It is God who has clothed the heavens with sackcloth. It is God who's done that. Now, if God has done that, don't you be so foolish as to light your own fire. When you light your own fire, you're going to get into difficulty because you're going to try to undo what God has done. Now, the sad thing about the man-made fire is it is deceptive. If you walk in the light of the fire, the sparks that you've kindled, you're not going to have a sure guide. It's kind of like taking your flashlight and going out at midnight and looking at a sundial to see what time it is. You see, God says if you do this, if you do this when you're in darkness, if you light your own fire, this will you have of mine hand, God says, you're going to lie down in sorrow. You're asking for it. You're going to have great difficulty when you, in a time of God-ordained darkness, light your own fire.
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5: 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She'd been ill for a long time, and she was willing to try anything. To her amazement, their prayers worked. She was miraculously healed. Soon after, all four of the believers who'd prayed over the woman were arrested on charges of witchcraft and violence. Despite testimony in their defense, the Christians were convicted and sentenced to 5 years in prison. Please pray for the release of these believers in Nepal, that justice would prevail. Pray also for the woman that God healed, that she will come to a saving faith in the Christ who healed her.
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10: 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But the more tension upon him, the sweeter he was. And the Lord Jesus made this statement, "And he that sent me," he says, "is with me. The Father hath not left me alone, for I do always those things that please him." And therefore, believers have the high privilege of sharing Christ, you see, with God the Father. It's what God sees in Christ. Well, what do you see in him? Is there sweetness about him? Have you smelt the sweetness and the fragrance of his life?
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0: With us, the defendant in Charlie Kirk's killing told his roommate he wishes he hadn't done it the day after Kirk was shot in the neck while speaking to a crowd at Utah Valley University. Tyler Robinson is charged with aggravated murder and has not yet entered a plea. He turned himself in a day after that September 10th shooting of Kirk. Ukrainian drones blasting Russia. Karen Chamas reports.
1: Ukraine has hit more Russian oil facilities as well as setting two oil tankers ablaze in the Sea of Azov. The drone strikes on oil infrastructure across Russia have triggered a fuel crisis with gasoline shortages and fuel rationing in multiple regions. The strikes come a day after President Donald Trump pledged to grant Ukraine a license to manufacture the Patriot air defense systems. A top Ukrainian official, meanwhile, cautioned that it could take a year or more for the country to produce Patriot interceptor missiles. I'm Karen Chamas.
0: News outlets asking a judge to sanction OpenAI in a copyright battle. Lisa Dwyer has the update in this report.
2: The New York Times, the Daily News, and other media outlets are asking a federal judge to impose sanctions on OpenAI, escalating a legal fight over copyright. The newspapers allege the ChatGPT maker is hiding evidence important to what could be a landmark copyright infringement trial over how OpenAI and its business partner Microsoft built their AI technologies using millions of news articles. At issue is whether AI chatbots are unfairly competing as an information source, siphoning off web traffic without doing the journalistic work it took to gather the news. I'm Lisa Dwyer.
0: This is SRN News. Christian missionaries and ministry leaders working in Nigeria say believers are facing growing threats as violence and instability worsen across parts of that country.
3: Mission groups report Islamic extremists, including Boko Haram and ISIS-linked fighters, continue attacking Christian villages, churches, and schools. They also point to deadly raids by radicalized militias, along with kidnappings and the displacement of thousands of families. Missionaries say many Christians feel abandoned by authorities and fear a lack of accountability for attackers. The violence remains centered in northern Nigeria, but is increasingly affecting neighboring regions. Rich Thomason reporting.
0: The National Hispanic Christian Leadership Conference, planning a Washington, D.C. gathering this October 20th at the Museum of the Bible for a leadership summit and celebratory gala. The aim is to honor the 25th anniversary of the organization. This is SRN News. PepsiCo reporting stronger than expected revenue in the second quarter despite weakened demand in North America.
4: The food and beverage giant said Thursday that its net revenue rose 6.4% to $24.2 billion for the April-June period. That was better than the $23.9 billion Wall Street expected, according to analysts polled by FactSet. In February, PepsiCo slashed U.S. prices on Lay's, Doritos, Cheetos, and Tostitos chips by up to 15%, responding to consumers' increasing exasperation after years of price hikes. Keith Peters, Washington.
0: The buckling of two steel columns at the former Pfizer headquarters in Manhattan has raised questions about one of the nation's largest office-to-apartment conversions going on. Engineers say it highlights the complexity of adaptive reuse projects, but not a flaw in the concept itself. More details at srnnews.com.
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6: Titus 2, verses 7 and 8. In all things showing thyself a pattern of good works, in doctrine showing uncorruptness, gravity, sincerity, sound speech that cannot be condemned, that he that is of the contrary part may be ashamed, having no evil thing to say of you. Titus 2, verses 7 and 8, a call to be a godly example.
7: 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Also, teenagers are invited to the Triple Play Tournament July 14th, 15th, and 16th from 5 to 9 each evening. Falls Baptist Church in Menominee Falls. 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
5: The angel said, this same Jesus shall so come in like manner as you've seen him go. You saw him leave physically, personally, bodily, literally, visibly from the Mount of Olives. That's the way he'll return. And this same Jesus is here called the Lord my God.
6: Welcome to Grace to You with John MacArthur on VCY America. You're probably already familiar with the extensive, vivid accounts of Christ's return as given in Daniel and Revelation, but they don't provide the whole picture. There are some gaps that still need to be filled. Well, today on Grace to You, John MacArthur is going to fill in those gaps as he continues his current series, The Return and Reign of Jesus Christ. John will unpack Zechariah chapter 14. It's a passage packed with details about Christ's return, details that are found nowhere else in the Bible. And now, with a look at some amazing truths about the second coming, here's John.
5: The basic theme of the book of Zechariah, just to remind you, is the sweep of Israel's history from the time of Zechariah, when the nation returned from the Babylonian captivity, right on till the establishing of the millennial kingdom on earth. That is the subject of this 14th chapter, the establishing of the millennial kingdom. Now, as we come to the 14th chapter, we really come to the climax, the final establishment of the millennial kingdom, the end of human history, as it were. So what do we have then in the first three verses? We have the nations assembled to war against Palestine. The city has been taken and plundered. The spoil is being divided in the city. Half of the people remain, and all of a sudden the Lord arrives to fight. And let's go to verse 4 and see where he arrives first. And his feet shall stand in that day on the Mount of Olives, which is before Jerusalem on the east. Verse 5, and ye shall flee to the valley of the mountains. It's called the valley of my mountains in the Hebrew. It's the valley of my mountains. In other words, there was one mountain there and no valley, but I made a valley and two mountains by splitting it. He formed it by splitting olive. It's his valley, his mountains. And they'll flee through that channel, for the valley of the mountains shall reach unto Azel. Now, the word Azel in Hebrew means near. And it is apparent that in that period of time, the location very near to Israel on the east was an area known as Azel, sometimes spelled A-Z-A-L, sometimes A-Z-E-L. And what he's saying is that the valley is going to split wide open right up near the city. So you don't have to run a long way down and up any hills to get to that open channel of escape. That thing is going to split right open right up near the city, so that there'll be immediate access, and they'll flee, for the valley of the mountains will reach to Azel. Yea, you shall flee as you fled from before the earthquake in the days of Uzziah, king of Judah. Now, we don't know much about that earthquake. Amos 1:1 talks about it, but we don't know much about it. But apparently it was an awful earthquake, and the people had to flee. And so he says you're going to flee in that day, just like you fled at the time of the earthquake in Uzziah's day. And then this has got to be the greatest. And the Lord My God shall come. People, that is a great statement of the deity of Jesus Christ. You get that? It is His feet on the Mount of Olives. The angel said, this same Jesus shall so come in like manners you've seen Him go. You saw Him leave physically, personally, bodily, literally, visibly from the Mount of Olives. That's the way He'll return. And this same Jesus is here called the Lord my God. He's going to come. And he sees at the end of verse 5, the Lord my God shall come, and watch this, and all the saints with thee. In other words, when Jesus comes, he will be accompanied by the saints. What I'm saying is that you're going to be there. Say, you sure about that? I'm absolutely sure you're going to be there. Because in 1 Thessalonians chapter 3, verse 13, it says this, even at the coming of our Lord Jesus Christ with all His saints. Now, wait a minute. What are you talking about, Paul? Well, I'm talking about you, to the end that He may establish your hearts unblameable in holiness before God, even our Father, at the coming of our Lord Jesus Christ.

At this very time, back in Zechariah, at this very time when Christ comes and all the saints are with Him riding on the white horses with the white robes and this fantastic glory comes out of heaven, at this very time, I believe the remaining remnant of Israel, the remnant of Israel is going to look up and they're going to see Him whom they what? Pierced. And they're going to mourn for Him as an only son. And it is precisely at this moment that the events of chapter 12 take place. When they look on Him whom they've pierced, when a fountain of blessing is opened, when they repent. Now you say, well, then it's going to take a little while for them to get here. Well, I don't know. But I think at the moment that this occurs, when this thing begins to unfold, whatever the time gap is, whatever it takes for people to repent, when it begins to happen, the remnant is going to turn to Christ, and the events of chapter 12, verse 4 to chapter 13, verse 2 slip right into this point. This is a fantastic day. Look, there are some more changes in nature. Quickly, verse 6. I'm going to read you the proper rendering. It shall come to pass in that day there will be no light. The luminaries will fade. In other words, when Jesus comes, all of the stars and the suns of heaven are going to go out. The heaven is going to just be black. All the lights are going to go out. Now, this is discussed all over the Old Testament. This is not something just extracted out of this one text. Repeatedly, the Old Testament talks about the day when God changes the patterns of heaven. Isaiah 13:9, the day of the Lord comes, cruel with wrath and anger. The stars of heaven and the constellations thereof shall not give their light. The sun shall be darkened in its going forth, and the moon shall not cause its light to shine. Isaiah 24 talks about it. Joel 3 talks about it. Matthew 24 talks about it. And maybe the most clear passage is Revelation 6, 12 to 14, where it says the lights of heaven go out, the heaven is rolled up like a scroll, the stars fall out of the sky like figs overripe when the tree is shaken, the whole place goes black, and in the midst of the blackness comes the blazing revelation of Jesus Christ with all His saints. Now, I believe this is really going to happen, literally. And at that moment, Israel's going to turn and look, and they're going to believe, and they're going to turn to their Messiah. They're going to be wonderfully saved and spared judgment and gathered into the kingdom. You say, what does the rest of the world do? They cry for the mountains and the rocks, fall on us and hide us from the face of Him that sits on the throne and from the wrath of the Lamb. The unbelievers scream in fear and terror. But the remnant is redeemed. The nation is redeemed. The next verse gives us another thought of the uniqueness of the day. It shall be one day, and the word in Hebrew, one here, means one day, the only one of its kind. One unique day like no other day, which shall be known to the Lord. Only He can know all that it involves. It won't be day and it won't be night. It'll come to pass that at evening time it'll be light. In other words, the whole of nature is just going to go into an imbalance. The whole thing is out of perspective. All that we understand as night and day is going to be ended at that point. All the stars fall, the suns and the moons are all gone, and Christ comes, and it's a new kind of day. And He will become day, so that even when it's evening, it'll be light, because He'll be coming in blazing glory. And then when He comes, of course, His whole blazing glory will fill the kingdom, fill the earth. He will arise, says Malachi, the Son of Righteousness with healing in His beams. Here He comes, the blazing Son of Righteousness with healing in His beams, blazing out of heaven. And for all who fall under that light in faith, there will be instant salvation. For all who curse the light, judgment. And it shall be, verse 8 says, in that day, that the living waters shall go out from Jerusalem, half of them toward the former sea, half of them toward the hinder sea. In summer and winter shall it be. Jerusalem's going to be dramatically changed. You know what's going to happen right in the middle of Jerusalem, which is Mount Moriah, where the temple would be? Right in the middle, underneath that rock that's there, somehow God's going to crack open the ground and create a gushing spring that's going to send rivers running both directions, east and west. One toward the Dead Sea to the east, and one toward the west. And I believe this is real water, because Isaiah says the desert will blossom like a

0: what? Like a rose. Now people say, boy, you better get over there and see if there's water under there. Prove this. Doesn't need to be water under there. God can create it at the time He needs it. And I think it's a picture, too, of how blessing is going to flow. Jerusalem will become the center of the world, and blessing will just flow in all directions. What an incredible time. So we see the coming of the day of the Lord. Now, very rapidly, the rest of the chapter will flow. Verse 9 begins the crowning of the Lord as King. We've seen the coming of the day of the Lord. Now the crowning of the Lord as King. The first thing that happens when He arrives, He's going to have a coronation. Verse 9, and the Lord shall be King over all the earth. In that day shall there be one Lord and His name one. Listen, the Lord is not only going to be the King in heaven, but in that day He's going to be the King on earth. He will not be King de jure, that is by right, but He will be King de facto, that is in fact. This is a promised reality. The King is coming, and He is going to be King. And in that day it says He'll be King. Now watch this. And there will be one Lord and His name one. Do you know how many religions there'll be in the world in the kingdom? One, that's all. Just one. Anybody who begins to start another will be dealt with by the rod of iron with which Christ rules. Read Revelation 19. The worldwide monotheism, one religion, all of the systems of Satan are over. And the absolutely unique and incomparable one God, the only wise God and our Savior, the Lord Jesus Christ, the Word made flesh, Him and Him alone will the world worship. And so in that day there'll be one Lord and His name will be one. Verse 10, and this says what happens when the kingdom is set up. All the land shall be turned like the Arabah, from Geba to Rimmon, south of Jerusalem. And it shall be lifted up and inhabited in its place from Benjamin's gate unto the place of the first gate, unto the corner gate, and from the tower of Hananel unto the king's wine presses. Now let me show you, this is absolutely fantastic. You say, I didn't notice. It is. Verse 10, now watch. The land shall be turned like the Arabah. When Christ comes, this tremendous earthquake takes place, and He creates this valley running east. Mount Moriah somehow is split, and water starts to flow every place. The judgment of the nations takes place. And as a result of this great earthquake, this is fantastic, the entire terrain, now watch this, from Geba, which is way in the north, to Rimmon, which is way in the south, is going to become like the Arabah. You say, well, what is the Arabah? Listen, the Arabah is the name of the valley that is the deepest valley in the world. It runs from way south of the Dead Sea, way south, where it may be as high in some places as 300 feet above sea level, down to the Dead Sea where it is 1,300 feet below sea level, and all the way to the Sea of Galilee where at the Sea of Galilee it is 650 feet below sea level. It is the lowest, longest, flattest valley in the world. It is the flattest valley, obviously, of any valley that low because it's the only valley that low. And what he's saying is this, now watch this, that all the terrain around Jerusalem from Geba on the north to Rimmon on the south is going to be flattened and lowered to be made like that valley so that Jerusalem will literally stick up like a solitaire diamond on a ring. That's what he's saying. Incredible. And then he's going to rebuild that city, and he gives the dimensions here. From Benjamin's gate, and I'm not going to tell you where all these are. There are different places on the north and the northeast and the northwest and the southwest and so forth. But he's going to give it back its dimensions that it once knew in its glory, see. It's not going to be some little village like it was in Zechariah's time. He's going to make it like some huge diamond. And on that flat plateau will exist the throne of Jesus Christ. I mean, that's going to be someday, isn't it? Fabulous. The whole land made flat, and Jerusalem lifted up. In the middle of the verse, Jerusalem shall be lifted up. And it says, inhabited in its place. And the implication of the Hebrew is peacefully inhabited. What a day. And in verse 11, and men shall dwell in it, and there shall be no more utter destruction, but Jerusalem shall be safely inhabited. No more destruction, no more curse. Why? Well, no more idolatry, no more apostasy, and so there's no more curse. That's coronation day. Not only is the Lord crowned, but the city is crowned, and it becomes the jewel of the earth, and Christ is crowned king and sits on the throne in that city. What a day. So, the coming of the day of the Lord and the crowning of the Lord as king. Thirdly, the conquest of the nations. Now, having done this, there is the matter of the judgment of the nations. Verse 12. And this shall be the plague with which the Lord will smite all the peoples that have fought against Jerusalem. Their flesh shall consume away while they stand on their feet, and their eyes shall consume away in their sockets, and their tongue shall consume away in their mouth. And it shall come to pass in that day that a great tumult from the Lord shall be among them, and they shall lay hold every one on the hand of his neighbor, and his hand shall rise up against the hand of his neighbor, and Judah also shall fight at Jerusalem. Stop right there. And we've seen some glorious positive results, and he has to say, but let me remind you what's going to happen to the godless people. Three things. First, a deadly plague. A deadly plague. It's just incredible. This plague in verse 12, with which the Lord will smite the people, will cause their flesh to consume away while they stand on their feet, and their eyes shall consume away in their sockets, and their tongue shall consume away in their mouth. That really constitutes the judgment of the nations. Those are the ones that he says depart into everlasting punishment. While the others who are the remnant, who have seen him and believed, are the sheep, and he says to them, come and inherit what? The kingdom prepared for you. So the first thing is a terrible plague. And then he adds to another thing that's going to happen. And I don't know the sequence of these things, and I don't know all how it fits together, but it'll come to pass in that day that a great tumult from the Lord, and the word tumult means a confusion or consternation. And they'll confuse themselves, and they literally will lay hold everyone on the hand of his neighbor, and his hand shall rise up against the hand of his neighbor. And then thirdly, there's going to be a superhuman strength given to Judah. Judah shall fight at Jerusalem. Somehow God is going to give to Judah a great strength, and Judah is going to fight and win. So a plague for some, a confused suicide by the nations, and a superhuman strength given to Judah. And the results, in verse 14, the tables are turned immediately, and here are these nations counting all their booty. The reverse occurs. The wealth of all the nations round about shall be gathered together, gold and silver and apparel in great abundance. In other words, the wealth of all the nations is going to be gathered and brought into the hands of God's people. And the plague, he adds in verse 15, will even touch the horse and the mule and the camel and the ass and the beasts. It'll be in the tents. And so there's going to be a plague that not only takes care of the people, but all their possessions and animals and everything. Lastly, the character of the kingdom. It shall come to pass that everyone that is left of all the nations, and I believe this is going to be the believing remnant out of the nation. They were believing, or else they turned when Christ came. But these people from the nations will go up from year to year to worship the King, the Lord of hosts, and keep the Feast of Tabernacles. You see, the Feast of Tabernacles celebrated the time when God tabernacled with Israel in the wilderness. And here it is fulfilled, you see. In that day, God comes down and His glory again tabernacles with His people. And so they celebrate that feast again. Annually, the people of the world are going to come to keep the feast. And it shall be, verse 17, that whoever will not come of all the families of the earth to Jerusalem to worship the King, the Lord of hosts, even upon them shall be no rain. In other words, if people from nations don't come, if nations rebel, God's going to turn off the rain, and it won't rain. And if it doesn't rain, they'll have a drought. And if they have a drought, they're going to have a disaster. And there'd be one nation that'd say, we don't mind if it doesn't rain. We don't depend on rain. And that nation would be Egypt. But the Lord says in verse 18, if the family of Egypt goes not up and come not that have no rain, there shall be the plague with which the Lord will smite the nations that come not up to keep the Feast of Tabernacles. He says, if the rain doesn't get you, the plague will. This shall be the punishment of Egypt and the punishment of all nations that come not up to keep the Feast of Tabernacles. And then he concludes, I love this. In that day, this is so beautiful, get this. In that day, There shall be upon the bells of the horses, holiness unto the Lord. And the pots in the Lord's house shall be like the bulls before the altar. Yes, every pot in Jerusalem and in Judah shall be holiness unto the Lord of hosts. And all they that sacrifice shall come and take of them and boil in them. And in that day there shall be no more a Canaanite in the house of the Lord of hosts. Now, I want you to get this. This is literally fantastic. Watch. See the little phrase in verse 20, holiness unto the Lord? That phrase was very special. That phrase was engraved in one place in Israel's history. The high priest Aaron had a turban. On the front of his turban was a gold plate, and engraved on that gold plate were the words, holiness unto the Lord. What did it mean? It meant that there was something about that man that set him apart from every other man. He was an uncommon man. He was especially holy. He was unique. There was no one like this high priest, holiness unto the Lord. But he says, in that day, every single thing that exists is going to be just as holy as the high priest. Even the little bells that ding on the horses are going to say, holiness unto the Lord. You see? Fantastic, isn't it? I mean, that's going to be a holy kingdom. It isn't going to be like it is in the world today. There aren't just going to be a few holy folks. It's going to be a holy world in that day. And even the bells on the horses are going to say holiness to the Lord. And even the common pots and pans are going to be just as sacred as the altar bowls, he says. There'll be no secular and sacred in that world. There'll only be the sacred. Just think of this. Take every single thing in our society that isn't sacred and subtract it, and you've got the kingdom. What would they advertise in the paper? What would you do for entertainment? I wonder how many programs would be on TV. Even the horses' bells will be holy. Even the pots and pans. Then he closes by saying, and there won't even be a Canaanite in the place. You say, what's he got against Canaanites? Why does he say that? The word Canaanite, beloved, is a byword. It's an epithet. It's a title. It's a figure of speech referring to a morally and spiritually unclean person. The Canaanites were unclean, morally and spiritually. And the word Canaanite became a proverb in Israel for a degenerate person. In the kingdom, there won't be a degenerate person. What a time. What a time. Anybody who comes along that way, the Lord will judge. And the whole world will be holiness unto the Lord. You know, the Lord wants a holy people, doesn't he? He's called his church to be holy. Couldn't help but think of Ephesians 5 where he says, husband, love your wives as Christ loved the church and gave himself for it that he might present it to himself as a holy church, spotless, without blemish. He wants a holy church. He wants a holy people. And in that day, he's going to have it.
1: You're listening to Grace to You, the Bible teaching ministry of John MacArthur. John's current study is called The Return and Reign of Jesus Christ. Well, friend, after 3 weeks digging into the prophecies of Zechariah, you may have been surprised by how much the prophet said about the end times. While the books of Daniel and Revelation have some better-known descriptions of Christ's second coming, Zechariah fills in some key gaps. And if you don't understand this book, you won't understand what God has told us about his plans for the world. I raised that point with John a few years back. Here's what he said in response.
2: You know, Phil, no book is superfluous. No book is a throwaway book. Mm. You know, you remember, was it Martin Luther who said James was a right strawy epistle?
1: Yeah.
2: He didn't like James. I suppose...
1: I think he came to like it better.
2: Yeah, he did. But I suppose most of the people we're talking to right now and have been talking to for the last 3 weeks have never in their life read the book of Zechariah thoughtfully. Maybe in a scripture reading, they kind of read through it.
3: Yeah.
2: Most Christians wouldn't stop long enough to go in it. They'd be confused by maybe the first chapter. So they have lost the profound blessing of the rich truths that are revealed there. Just the thought that Israel will one day in the future look on the one whom they've pierced and mourn for him as an only son.
3: Yeah, that's one of the most poignant texts.
2: It is. And you know what that actually says? They will look on me, God says, and mourn for him as the only son. So they will. He is saying me and the son are one, the deity of Christ. There's so much in this book. It's sad to think that people have missed this.
3: That's right, friend. This series on the last few chapters of Zechariah examines the hope of every Christian, Christ's second coming. 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
17: You see, the Lord is our rock. 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
17: He says here, therefore I have hope. And this is what he's recalling to mind. The Lord's loving kindnesses indeed never cease. I got to recall that to mind. I got to bring it to the forefront of my thinking, because my thinking is thinking about all this wormwood and bitterness, all this stuff that's going on. I got to recall this to mind. The Lord's loving kindnesses indeed never cease, for his compassions never fail. That's wonderful. They are new every morning. Great is thy faithfulness. Someone ought to write a song about that, right? It's wonderful, right? Great is thy faithfulness. The Lord is my portion, says my soul. It's my whole being. It's who I am. And he says, therefore, I have hope in him. And notice this part. The Lord is good to those who wait for him. He's good to those who wait for him. We want to resolve everything right now, whatever it's in our lives, and we pray what we may take action before we need to, or we should, or God has led us to, and we need to wait on the Lord. We need to wait on the Lord. He's good to those who wait for him, to the person who seeks him. It is good that he waits silently for the salvation of the Lord. David's going to say silently, I wait for him. You know, we tend to want to complain about it. That's our nature, right? We want to tell everybody and everything about it. And David is saying, my insides wait silently. Now, we're going to see that doesn't mean he's silent before God. He says, pour out your heart before the Lord. So then, the Lord is good to those who wait upon him. Psalm 33, and I'll just read this for you, verse 20. Our soul waits for the Lord. He is our help and our shield. For our heart rejoices in him because we trust in his holy name. You wait for who you trust in. If you don't believe he is your only hope, you're not going to wait for him. You're going to take action. So we need to wait on the Lord. And David says, and we saw in Psalm 37 that was read earlier, rest in the Lord and wait patiently for him. I've never seen that on a bumper sticker, wait patiently for him, right? The reality is there needs to be a sense of waiting for him to bring about his resolution in his time, which is good. The Lord is good, and he's good to those who wait upon him. So David, back in our passage, says, my soul waits in silence for God only. That's it. This is who I'm waiting for. This is who's going to, as we'll see, deliver me. He says, notice the end of verse 1, from him is my salvation. He's the one. Well, I thought David was a great warrior. He's the king. He's got armies. He's got everything. Couldn't he just call out these armies and start hunt these guys down? What's going on? He's the guy who slayed Goliath. Well, he says, from him is my salvation. David knows to whom his salvation comes from. He says, from him is my salvation. The term salvation speaks of deliverance, being saved from something. And David recognizes that God is his only source of deliverance in these circumstances of attacks and threats. And we need to get this. We need to understand and wait upon the Lord to deliver us. We need to be reminded of this. So often, again, we go to anywhere and everywhere but the Lord for our deliverance. But the Lord is our only hope. Whatever it is, whether it's political concerns, whatever it might be, the difficulties that are happening in our country, whatever it might be, God is the one who is going to deliver us. Whether it's a relational problem, whether it's being persecuted, being spoken against, slandered, whatever it is, God is the one who is going to deliver. And in David's situation, he's being attacked and threatened. So notice what he says. He doesn't stop in describing God in relationship to his difficulty, by the way. Look at verse 2. He only is my rock and my salvation, my stronghold. I shall not be greatly shaken. He's going to say, he's my rock, my salvation, my stronghold. He's going to exhibit faith. I'm not going to be shaken. Later on, he'll say greatly shaken. I know I'm not going to be tottered over because he is this. Later on, he's going to say, trust in the Lord at all times, O people. That's what he's exhibiting right here in this statement. He only, and we need to get this point, he only. And you need to have a personal relationship with the living God. A lot of people talk about a lot of verses, a lot of stuff, but there's no real relationship with the Lord. This is a personal relationship with the Lord. He only is my rock and my salvation. These are tremendous words of faith from David concerning our God. He's trusting in him. He says, my rock, for a pretty simple metaphor, right? What do you think of when you think of a rock? You think of stability. You think of strength, protection from stumbling. What does David say in Psalm 18? Look at Psalm 18, verse 1. And he said, I love thee, O Lord, my strength. That's personal, right? That's personal. That's a real relationship, right? The Lord is my rock and my fortress, my deliverer, my God, my rock in whom I take refuge, my shield and the horn of my salvation, my stronghold. I will call upon the Lord who is worthy to be praised, and I am saved from my enemies. The Lord is my rock. He is my stronghold. He is my rock. Look down a little farther in verse 30 of Psalm 18. As for God, his way is blameless. The word of the Lord is tried. He is a shield to all who take refuge in him. For who is God but the Lord? And who is a rock except our God? The God who girds me with strength and makes my way blameless. He makes my feet like hinds' feet. He sets me upon high places. He trains my hands for battle so that my arms can bend bow of bronze. Thou hast given me the shield of thy salvation, and thy right hand upholds me, and thy gentleness makes me great. Thou dost enlarge my steps under me, and my feet have not slipped. I pursued my enemies and overtook them. I did not turn back until they were consumed. I shattered them so that they were not able to rise. They fell under my feet, for thou hast girded me with strength for battle. Thou hast subdued under me those who rose up against me. Thou hast made my enemies turn their backs to me, and I destroyed those who hated me. Look down at verse 45. The Lord lives, and blessed be my rock, and exalted be the God of my salvation. The God who executes vengeance for me and subdues peoples under me. He delivers me from my enemies. Surely thou dost lift me above those who rise up against me. Thou dost rescue me from the violent men. Therefore I will give thanks to thee among the nations, O Lord. I will sing praises to thy name. He gives deliverance to his king and shows loving kindness to his anointed, to David and his descendants forever. You see, the Lord is our rock. And yet so many times we have other things that we try to stabilize ourselves with. It is Christ who is our rock. He is my only, he is only, verse 2, my rock and my deliverer or salvation. We need to see him as that alone. God is the one who brings our deliverance. And then notice he says, my stronghold. He is my stronghold. The term stronghold speaks of a secure height or a fortress on high. The Lord is a fortress. He is a strong tower. The Lord is a strong tower. The righteous run in and are safe. We get our protection from the Lord. What does David say in 2 Samuel in his song of thanksgiving? 2 Samuel chapter 22, and I'll read it, verse 3. My God, my rock in whom I take refuge, my shield and the horn of my salvation, my stronghold, my refuge, my Savior, thou dost save me from violence. All throughout the Psalms, we see the psalmist crying out to God, their only stronghold, their rock, their refuge, their fortress, against the violence of those who are coming against them. Again, so many passages. Psalm 144, Psalm of David, blessed be the Lord, my rock, who trains my hands for war, my fingers for battle, my loving kindnesses and my fortress, my stronghold and my deliverer, my shield in whom I take refuge, who subdues the people under me. Psalm 94, they band themselves together against the life of the righteous, verse 21, and condemn the innocent to death. But the Lord has been my stronghold, and my God has been the rock of my refuge, and he has brought back their wickedness upon them and will destroy them in their evil. The Lord our God will destroy them. Psalm 94, 21 and 22. Folks, God is our only hope to deliver us, especially from violent people. God's our only hope. So David goes on and he explains this in the context of this. He says, my soul waits in silence, second half of one, back in Psalm 62. From him is my salvation. He is my rock, my salvation, my stronghold. And then look at this. He says, I shall not be greatly shaken. It's confidence. If he is my stronghold, and he is, I know I'm not going to be greatly shaken. The term shaken speaks of tottering, being dislodged. Because David has God alone as his salvation, because David has God alone and as his rock, because David has God alone as his stronghold, he can say in the context of faith, I shall not be greatly shaken. See, he's not only understands the truth of his God being this, but he believes it. We can understand, we can sing, blessed be the rock, you know, we can sing and know he's our rock or such, but we don't believe it. David believes it. This is faith. I shall not be greatly shaken. You see, when God is your stability, your stronghold, your refuge, you can declare like David, hey, I'm not going to be greatly shaken because he's going to uphold me. He's good. The righteous run in. The Lord is a strong tower. The righteous run in and are what? Safe. So then, because God is David's only stability, salvation, and personal stronghold, he's confident he will not be shaken, even though there are evil men and hypocrites who seek to destroy him. Notice verse 3. How long will you assail a man that you may murder him, all of you? And I mentioned this earlier. I prefer the NASB over the New King James. They translate this, you shall be slain. I don't think that's actually the way it is. It's that they may murder him. The context is, how long, bad guys, are you going to do this and try to kill me? How long are you going to be doing this? How long are you going to do it? It ultimately speaks of violently attacking. So David is talking about not a one-time event, but it's an ongoing thing. How long are you going to keep doing this? That you may murder him, all of you. And then he says in the end of 3, like a leaning wall, like a tottering fence. Now, what's he talking about here? Verse 4, he says, they have counseled only to thrust him down from his high position. David's the king. It's an organized, concerted effort to remove him as king. And he says, here's what's going on. And he knows he shares their character. They delight in falsehood. What's falsehood? It's something that's not true. It's purported to be true, but it's false. They delight in that. They delight in sharing that which they would portray as true and correct, but it is false. They delight in falsehood. They bless with their mouth, but inwardly they curse. Oh, blessed be David the king. They bless with their mouth, but inwardly, I hate him. I'm going to get him. We're going to take him down. We're plotting and planning. We're going to take him off his high pedestal. So here we have David explaining the character of the people that are behind this to continually attempt to take him out. They're hypocrites. They're hypocrites. They're religious. Now remember, David's time, everyone basically claimed to know the Lord. Their God was the God of Israel. They bless with their mouth, and only they curse. And then he says, Selah. Now this basically means to lift up, and it spoke of stopping the instruments and the music to contemplate what has just been sung or said. So then we need to stop for a second and think about what we've just heard. So in spite of evil, hypocritical, religious that seek to destroy him and enthrone him, God is his only rock and salvation and only stronghold. And notice he continues, verse 5, my soul wait in silence for God only. Again, we see this again. My entire being is waiting for the Lord. Wait for the Lord, my soul. In silence, for my hope is from him. My hope comes from the Lord. He only is my rock, my salvation, my stronghold. I shall not be shaken. Now, there was very much almost the exact same phrase, except for the word greatly is not there. I'm not going to be shaken. Our only hope is the Lord. Therefore, we need to be silent and wait on him and for his deliverance, because he is our rock, our salvation, and our stronghold. But we got to believe that from the heart. And if we do, we're going to wait on him. If we don't believe he's our salvation, we're not going to wait on him. It's the Lord. He is our only hope. And the Lord is good. Actually, Lamentations 3:24, the Lord is my portion, says my soul. Therefore, I have hope in him. The Lord is good to those who wait for him, to the person who seeks him. It is good that he waits silently for the salvation of the Lord. He only is my rock and my salvation. Verse 6, my salvation, my stronghold, my rock, my stronghold, my salvation. I shall not be shaken. This is a personal testimony of David. And we need to learn from him. We need to get on our knees and pour out our hearts before the Lord and wait upon him, because he alone is our rock, salvation, and stronghold. And therefore, we know that we will not be shaken. Now, notice in verse 7, David continues to talk about God's salvation, his salvation, and who he is. On God, my salvation, my glory rest, all in his hands. So on the rock of my strength, my refuge is in God. Psalm 144, and I'll read it for you. Verse 1, a psalm of David. Blessed be the Lord, my rock, who trains my hands for war, my fingers for battle, my loving kindness and my fortress, my stronghold, my deliverer, my shield, and he is in whom I take refuge, who subdues peoples under me. On God, my salvation and my glory rest, the rock of my strength, he's the core of that. My refuge is in God, the only one who could deliver him and protect him and keep him in his position that God had placed him in the first place is God himself. God is his refuge. He says, my refuge is in God. The term refuge speaks of shelter, my strength. He's my refuge. He's my strength. Last part of verse 7, it's the rock of my strength and my refuge is in God. It sounds familiar. Psalm 46, God is our refuge and strength. God is our refuge and strength. A very present help in trouble. Isn't that wonderful? Therefore, we will not fear, though the earth should change, and though the mountains slip into the heart of the sea, though the waters roar and foam, the mountains quake, and its swelling pride, Selah. God is our refuge and strength. He's our shelter, and he's our strength. He's our rock, and he is our deliverer. David trusts in the Lord, and this is a pattern in his life, and this isn't a one and done for David. David trusts the Lord over and over again. And I believe the Lord allows us to go through trials, the testing of our faith, to prove where our faith is. He allows difficulties to come to show us, to prove, to demonstrate our faith. Take a look at Psalm 31. We see this pattern in David's life. We see this pattern of how he trusts the Lord in the midst of extremely difficult situations. Psalm 31, it's all throughout the Psalms. Psalm 31, verse 1, for the choir director, a psalm of David, in thee, O Lord, I have taken refuge. There we go. Again, you're my shelter. Let me never be ashamed. In thy righteousness, deliver me. Incline thine ear to me, rescue me quickly. Be thou to me a rock of strength and a stronghold to save me. For thou art my rock, my fortress. For thy name's sake, thou wilt lead me and guide me. Now look at what he says. Thou wilt pull out the net which they have secretly laid for me. For thou art my strength. He is trusting God to do it. He says here, into thy hand do I commit my spirit. We know the Lord Jesus shared that when he died, right? It's prophetic in that sense. But we need to do the same thing. Lord, my life, I'm in your hands. The Lord Jesus said that as he was dying on the cross and died for us. He says, thou hast ransomed me, O Lord, God of truth. He says, I hate those who regard vain idols, but I trust in the Lord. I will rejoice and be glad in thy loving kindness, because thou hast seen my affliction, thou hast known my troubles of my soul, and thou hast not given me over to the hand of my enemy. Thou hast set my feet in large places. Be gracious to me, O Lord, for I'm in distress. My eye is wasted away from grief, my soul and my body also. For my life is spent with sorrow, and my years with sighing. My strength has failed because of my iniquity, and my body has wasted away because of my adversaries. I have become a reproach, especially to my neighbors, and an object of dread to my acquaintances. Those who see me in the street flee from me. This is the difficulty. Some of it's from his sin, some of it is not, right? So we'll see. He says, I am forgotten as a dead man, out of mind. I am like a broken vessel, for I have heard the slander of many. Tares on every side. While they took counsel together against me, they schemed to take away my life. But as for me, I'm going to worry, fret, and shake in my boots. It doesn't say that, right? It says, but as for me, I trust in thee, O Lord. It's personal. He's talking to the Lord. I say, thou art my God. My times are in thy hand to deliver me from the hand of my enemies and from those who persecute me. David trusts in the Lord. And if you are following the Lord, there's going to be a time where you're going to go through trials and testing. And some of that will come in the context of persecution. Indeed, those who desire to live godly will be persecuted. And often it comes from those you know or from those within your sphere of personal relationships, whether it's at church, whether it's at work, whether it's in the family, wherever it is. Then we got to trust the Lord. He is our only hope. We need to get on our knees, rest in Him, and wait for Him. So notice after David in his testimony of faith, it's a testimony of faith. Notice he now commands us to trust in the Lord. And he commands that in the context of actually doing it himself. Look at verse 8 back in Psalm 62. Trust in him at all times, O people. That really covers it, doesn't it? Trust in him at all times, all the time. Trust in the Lord. That means you put your faith in him. You rely on him. You are abiding in him. You're believing what he said, and you're relying in him personally to do what he has said, to accomplish what he has said, to be who he says he is in the context of your life. You're relying on him. Trust the Lord. Don't rely on anything else. This should be innate to believers, but often we trust in other things in difficult situations. Now, we're not only to trust him in difficult situations, we're to trust him at all times. Look at Jeremiah chapter 17. We see the results of when one trusts and one doesn't. We see the reality of the sphere of each one. Jeremiah 17, verse 5. Thus says the Lord, cursed is the man who trusts in mankind and makes flesh his strength, and whose heart turns away from the Lord. You're cursed if you trust in your flesh and other men. You trust in people. For he will be like a bush in the desert and will not see prosperity when it comes, but will live in stony wastes in the wilderness and land of salt without habitation. So you see people like that. Sometimes they claim to be believers. Maybe they might be. They're living in that wasteland because they're not trusting in the Lord. You see it in their lives and you go, wow, it's not someone who's going through troubles like David and trusting the Lord and even rejoicing in it and having difficulty within it. But notice he says here, blessed is the man who trusts in the Lord. It's personal. And whose trust is the Lord.
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17: 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It's all about faith. Do we believe what he said? Do we trust personally in the Lord? It's all about trusting Jesus. Well, we're not done with this wonderful psalm yet, so make plans to join us on Monday as we finish our look at Psalm 62.
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11: 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Governor Jared Polis signed legislation forcing Colorado's public colleges and universities to sell abortion pills at student health centers. Under the new law, public institutions operating student health centers must provide students access to mifepristone and misoprostol. 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An April 2025 report from the Ethics and Public Policy Center found that 11% of women who take mifepristone experience serious adverse health effects, including sepsis, infection, hemorrhage, need for blood transfusion, hospitalization, emergency room visits related to the abortion, and other abortion-specific complications. Stay informed at Liberty Counsel's website, lc.org.
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20: 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Are you hesitant to share the gospel with your neighbors? You know, one day my wife and I were out for a walk, and a boy who lived next door joined us and told us his mother had moved out earlier that day. Well, it broke my heart. When I saw his father on their porch, I worked up the courage to walk up and tell Bill how sorry I was to hear this. And then I shared that Jesus is the most important thing to me. He's changed my life, given me peace and comfort during difficult times. Well, Bill looked at me and said, "You're a liar." He said, "You're my friend and you live next to me for 5 years. You've never told me about Jesus." Well, you know, I had to apologize to Bill for not sharing the good news sooner. And soon, Bill gave his heart to Jesus. His wife did too, and they're happily married today. You know, we can make a difference by telling our communities about the good news of the gospel of Jesus Christ. Maybe you don't know how. Well, for resources, visit our website at sharelife.today.
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21: Here is a woman who wakes up with a limp and has a handful of autoimmune diseases that cause severe pain, especially at night. She gives some weighty experience to reaching out in anguish to say something to the Lord. 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
0: And it looks like, if you look around, you'd almost say, it looks like he's winning. Everywhere you turn, the devil is expressing his evil, his immorality, you name it, it's everywhere. And the world is caught up in it, soaked up in it. Why? Because it looks good, it sounds good, and what does it do? It satisfies the carnal nature. It satisfies the fallen nature. And therefore, Satan knows exactly how to deceive. But remember this, it is deception, division, and destruction. That's his goal.
1: In the sports world, a winning strategy needs to include a good defense paired with a good offense. That's also true in the spiritual realm. Today's edition of In Touch, the teaching ministry of Dr. Charles Stanley, helps us stand firm by explaining what the Bible says about Satan, the spirit world, and our eternal destiny. Here's the final message in our series, Know What You Believe.
0: Does it matter what you believe? It certainly does, because it affects every single area of our life. Well, in this message, here's what I'd like to do. I want to talk about this whole idea of a belief system, and I want to give you a pattern of a belief system. That is, I want to give you a list of things that certainly should be a part of your belief system. That is, what you believe, those things that govern and guide your lifestyle and how you operate. So I want you to follow along, and I want to remind you of what Peter said in his first epistle when he said, sanctify Christ. That is, you are to set apart the Lord Jesus Christ as Lord in your life. Then he says, always being ready to make a defense, being able to give a reason for what you believe. Well, something else I want you to add to your belief system, and that is, put down this word, Satan. Well, the Bible says in the Isaiah, the 14th chapter, that Satan was a created being, that Satan is a person. He is not some figment of the imagination. He's just not just some spirit. He was a very important angel. And because he rebelled against the Almighty God, and with him went a host of angels, he was cast to the earth. And the reason he rebelled against God, because he said, Satan wanted to be like the Most High God. He wanted to be equal with God. He wanted to have the same power, the same reputation that God. In his rebellion toward God, he was cast out. Now, there are good angels as well as evil angels. And so God, the Bible says, created angels. Why did he create them to begin with? He created angels as his messengers. That is, angels are the servants of God. They're the created servants of God. And therefore, they worked in the days in the Old Testament. They worked in Jesus' days, and they still work today. For example, if you turn to the 16th chapter of Luke, you'll recall it's the story of the rich man and the beggar. And that the beggar died, and the Bible says, and the angels carried him into Abraham's bosom or paradise. That is, when a child of God departs this life, is it not feasible to believe that the angels that surround us would take the spirit of a person in the presence of Almighty God? So there are good angels that are still God's created messengers out there serving him all over this globe. And so therefore, when we come to Satan, what do we find? We find the instigator. Listen, the source of all sin, the source of all pain and hurt and sorrow and death, the instigator of every single lie, the instigator of every single thing that is evil. He is the instigator of everything, of all crime and all violence. Here's what Jesus said about him. If Jesus didn't think he were real, he certainly wouldn't have talked about his relationship up there in the wilderness and his temptation. That's not the only time Satan was continuously attacking the Lord Jesus Christ. And what is his goal? Here's what he does. Satan has chosen to set up a counterfeit kingdom. That counterfeit kingdom is the world system. When you look at the world system, which is our society without God, what you have is the counterfeit kingdom. And so, therefore, what's his method? His method, listen, is deception, division, and destruction. He'll do everything in his power to deceive a child of God or to deceive someone who's lost. He'll do everything in his power to divide a church, to divide families, to divide businesses, to divide friendships, everything he can. His ultimate goal is to destroy. Why do you think he has so many people on drugs and alcohol and all the things that absolutely destroy the human body? Because his ultimate name is the destroyer. Satan is a destroyer. And every single person who's rejected Jesus Christ as Savior, Christ is not saving their life. You know who your God is? Your God is the devil. You say, well, the devil's not my God. Let me tell you what Jesus said about him. He said he's a ruler. And listen, when he fell by God's permissive will, here's what God did. By his permissive will, he allowed Satan to be an awesome, force in this universe so that you and I live in a universe where two kingdoms are in conflict with each other. Here's the counterfeit kingdom. And what's the counterfeit kingdom? Here's Satan showing us all. Listen, he's got propaganda everywhere. The commercials are everywhere. You must have this, you must have that. Do this, do that, do the other. In other words, if you want to feel good, look good, and all the rest, what's he doing? He's doing his best to allure people into a counterfeit kingdom. What he tells them is now is the thing that matters. Indulge yourself now, feel good now, have it now. What he will not tell them is what's beyond now. He only speaks in terms of now, not the future. He never speaks in terms of eternity. He never speaks in terms of the consequences of sin. He never speaks in terms of what's going to happen. It's always indulge yourself now. And listen, it looks like if you look around, you'd almost say, it looks like he's winning. Everywhere you turn, the devil is expressing his evil, his immorality.

is the eternal destiny of the believer, the person who's placed their faith in Jesus. His eternal destiny of the believer, immediately and consciously. When you and I die as believers, we go immediately and consciously into the presence of a loving Heavenly Father who is waiting for us. If the Apostle Paul had believed, as some people believe, that you die and you rest in a grave for 1,000 or so years until Jesus comes, then you wake up. My friend, the Apostle Paul would never have made this statement. He says, now, here's my problem. He says, on the one hand, I want to die and be with the Lord. On the other hand, I want to stay here and serve you. If Paul thought that he was going to die and get to the grave and lie there unconscious for ever so how many years, and that would have been a long time, the Apostle Paul, a long time has happened since he died, he'd still be in the grave in an unconscious state. There's not a single verse in the Bible that indicates that when you die, two things don't happen. Number one, the Bible doesn't say that's the end of you. The Bible doesn't say that you just become matter and you no longer exist. The Bible doesn't teach that. Secondly, the Bible doesn't teach that you lie in a grave somewhere until one of these days there's a resurrection, absent from the body, present with the Lord. He says in 1 Thessalonians chapter 14, those who've already died in Christ Jesus who are with Him. He says when He comes, listen, when He comes, if He were to come today, you know what? My mother, my father, my grandparents, and some millions of other people who've already passed them forth, they would come with Him. If they were lying in some grave, something would have to happen here. Absent from the body, present with the Lord, not one single verse in the Bible that says you're going to purgatory, not a single verse that says you're going to be buried in a grave somewhere. You can mark this down. You cannot bury a child of God. You can put our body in there, but you cannot put us in there because there's going to be, even that's temporary, because every single one of us is going to be resurrected into a glorified body. Amen. What about that lost person? That lost person who dies without Christ, the Bible says what? Absolutely, consciously, instantly, what happens to them? Go to torment. How long are they in torment? Until the final judgment, when they stand in the presence of Almighty God in the great white throne judgment in Revelation chapter 20, when they are judged for their works. Now, when the believer dies, we're going to be rewarded for our works. We're going to be rewarded. God isn't going to play some film and show all the bad things that you've done and then say, well, you know, here's all the bad, here's all the good. No. When you're saved by the grace of God, what does He do? He says our sins are separated as far as the east is from the west. He says like He dumps them in the depths of the sea, and thank God you and I never have to face them again. Amen? Amen. Now, what about the unbeliever? The unbeliever immediately, consciously goes into torment. A place of suffering, the same place the rich man went to in the 16th chapter of Luke. And they're there suffering until the great judgment, when they stand in the great white throne judgment, and the Bible says that God's going to open the books. What books? That's His books where He's kept the record. Listen, the records of those who have been born and the life that they've lived. There's not a single verse in the Bible that says you get a second chance. Listen, the chance, the opportunity is shouting at you. And that is, whosoever shall call upon the name of the Lord shall be saved. For God so loved the world that He gave His only begotten Son, that whosoever believes in Him should not perish but have everlasting life. That's what this is all about. Helping you to understand the truth in order that you may know that Jesus Christ is your Savior. And the moment you die, you're absolutely in the presence of Almighty God. Well, that's man's eternal destiny. One last word I want you to put in your system of belief, and that's future things. Well, you say, what do you mean by future things? Well, the next event in God's calendar of time as far as what He's going to do, the Bible says in 1 Thessalonians 4:13, speaking of when He comes back, that what next thing that's going to happen is that Jesus is coming back for His church, that is all believers. Coming back for us in this age, all believers. He says He will descend from heaven with a shout, with the voice of the archangel, the trump of God, and the dead in Christ shall rise first. What does He mean by that? All of our loved ones who passed on before, their bodies are in graves all over this world. He says when He comes in the air, listen, not only is He going to bring our loved ones who passed on with Him, He says their bodies are going to be resurrected, He says, in the twinkling of an eye, which is faster than you can bat your eye. Their bodies are going to be transformed and glorified in the likeness of the body of Christ, and their body and soul shall be united in the air with Him. Then we who are alive shall be transformed likewise in the twinkling of an eye, and we shall be caught up together with them in the clouds, and we shall forever be with the Lord. No one who is unsaved is going to be in that resurrection.
That's why when Jesus Christ comes for his body, you know what's going to happen? I'm afraid some of the churches are going on. Some people are still going to be up behind pulpits and business. And listen, life is going to go on. There'll be a lot of change, a lot of

0: shock in people's minds. But you know what the world will do? This counterfeit kingdom of whom Satan is the God, they will give a, listen, they will give an explanation. And maybe there are galaxies, maybe there are worlds out there, and maybe something happened. I guarantee you the world will try their best to give an explanation. Can't you imagine all the anchor men and anchor women on the television that day or that night saying something has happened? We can't quite figure out what it is. We've had airplane crashes, train crashes, bus crashes. The expressways are all blocked up. Doctors have disappeared. All the things that are happening, there must be some great calamity. Trying to explain all that, it will be absolutely the most fascinating thing for all of us who are looking down and saying, listen to that silly explanation for what God tried to tell them the whole time. That is what the rapture of the church is all about. That's a glorious thing that's going to happen, but it's going to be followed by what the Bible calls in the 24th chapter of Matthew, the Great Tribulation. Not that it will instantly start, but this world will be moving toward that for some time, and then it will begin. The Antichrist, the Great Tribulation, seven years of persecution, 7 years of the most wrathful kind of events that you and I could imagine. If you want to know what it's going to be like, you turn to the 6th chapter of the book of the Revelation, you read through the 19th chapters, and you'll find God pouring out His judgment in vials and bowls and all the rest. Everything imaginable, God sending down His judgment upon this earth. And what will men do? You'll think, well, everybody will get converted. No, they won't. The Bible says that they will hide in the rocks and the mountains and crying out to hide from this awesome judgment of Almighty God. Just because there's a judgment does not mean that people are going to always get converted. There'll be many people who are saved in the tribulation period. The Bible says at the end of that tribulation period, then Jesus Christ is coming, and He's coming, listen, coming in the air with His angelic host, and we'll be coming with Him. And what is He going to do? He's going to wipe out and destroy every single evil, vile thing on the face of this earth. He's going to transform this earth. And you know what He's going to do? He's going to make it a part of heaven, because heaven just isn't up yonder somewhere. He's going to absolutely remake this ball of dirt, and heaven is going to be not only the heavenly city, but it's also going to be a part of this earth. He not only is going to do that, but He's going to start His millennial kingdom. The Bible says that Satan's going to be chained 1,000 years. And during that time, the Lord Jesus Christ is going to rule on this earth. It'll be absolutely perfect. Everything about it will be perfect. At the end of that time, Satan's going to be loose for a season, and then ultimately, absolutely thrown into the pit and destroyed forever and ever and ever. He says His smoke will ascend forever. At the end of that period of a millennium, there will be the great and final judgment, when all the wicked of all time stand before God and give an account. After that, eternity begins, the ultimate and final heaven that our Lord's preparing for us, and the ultimate and final hell that people will go to spend all of eternity. Now, I want you to think about something for a moment. Every single one of those issues is a vital part of your belief system. It begins with this book and takes you all the way to the last moment you spend on the face of this earth and heaven. Now, here's what I want you to think about for a moment. And this is why it's so important that you and I understand what we believe. I want you to think for just a moment, not what you do. I want you to think about who you are. Listen to this. Who are you? Here's who you are. As a child of God, listen, as a child of God, you are a person who owns the most precious, valuable thing on the face of this earth, a record of the living revelation of Almighty God, accurate for living in this life and for dying by. You and I have the Trinity, God the Father, God the Son, God the Holy Spirit, who's on our side and who is working in our behalf. We have God the Father we can come to as a child and pray to, and who will hear and answer our prayer. We have Jesus Christ, the Son of God, as our Lord and Master and King, one who lives on the inside of us and who will enable us and strengthen us, one who has forgiven us of our sin. We have the Holy Spirit who has indwelt us and sealed us forever as a child of the living God. You and I know that we have been created in the image of Almighty God, that we are fallen creatures. Yes, we are. But we are forgiven, listen, by the salvation that has been purchased at Calvary through the death of Jesus Christ. We are a part of the body of Christ, the church of the living God, where we can worship and praise Him and serve Him together. We have the wonderful opportunity of shouting this message to the entire world. We have the wonderful message of telling people in our home where we live, across the street, in our business, and to the entire world. This is a part. We have the wonderful privilege of walking every day in this awesome journey, which we call the journey of the Christian life, in the presence of Jesus Christ dwelling inside of us. We have, listen, the absolute assurance that Satan is a defeated foe, that we can resist him and we can overcome Satan no matter what happens in life. We have the wonderful assurance today that absent from the body, present with the Lord. We have the blessed assurance that when he comes, we're coming with him, and that all the things that are going to transpire on this earth, no matter what it is, he will have caught us up, or we will have died and gone on beforehand. We will be rewarded for all that the good that God has done in our life. And forever and ever and ever, we have the irrevocable, unchangeable promise of the Godhead, God the Father, God the Son, God the Holy Spirit, that says, believe on the Lord Jesus Christ and thou shalt be saved. For God so loved the world that he gave his only begotten Son, that whosoever believes in him should not perish, but you and I have absolute eternal life. We are rich, wealthy people in those things that absolutely count for now and for all eternity. If we shouldn't shout, I'm telling you, what should we do? We should be praising God and glorifying him and thanking him and serving him and giving to him and sharing our faith. Why? Because we are rich, wealthy people, rich in the things, listen, that money can't buy and that death cannot take away. Jesus Christ, our Lord. Now I want you to think about something for a moment. None of us know when we're going to die. Here's what I want you to see. I'm not talking about just going to church and trying to be good. I'm talking about the most critical, the most crucial, the most important decision you will ever make in your life. I'm talking about accepting Jesus Christ as your personal Savior, which will indeed determine your whole future unchangeable destiny after you die. It's unchangeable. Now, you just heard all the things that we have as a result of receiving Jesus. Let me ask you this. What do you have that's for certain? That's for sure, that money can't buy, death can't take away without Christ? Nothing. I want to encourage you to ask the Lord Jesus Christ to forgive you of your sins and tell him that today you're turning your life over to him and let him begin to work in your life. You know what he'll do? Write your name in the Lamb's Book of Life, make you one of his children, seal you as a child of God, and you'll no longer have to worry about death or about life, because the Son of the living God says he's abiding in you. The presence of the Holy Spirit, he will never leave you nor forsake you, not one second in life and not a second in death. You can't beat that. Listen, for God's great deal offered to every single person who will receive it. And Father, oh, how grateful we are when we think about what you've done for us, who we are, what we possess, every single thing we possess as a result of a relationship to Jesus Christ. We want to say hallelujah. We want to say praise you, Father. We want to say glory to you, dear God, that your love, that you could outlove our sinfulness, that your grace is greater than all of our sin, and that your love knows no boundaries. Your grace cannot be measured, and your forgiveness is forever and eternal. We bless you and praise you and worship you and adore you today in Jesus' wonderful name. Amen.
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1: 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We're going to be criticized, but God can use anything in a believer's life to do something positive. Here's A Moment with Charles Stanley.
8: God doesn't attack my personhood. He corrects my mistakes. So I think in the volley that goes back and forth between people, when we respond to each other correctly, I think God affirms that. For example, He says it's a badge of courage when you and I respond correctly to criticism. He says you're on the pathway to life. And He said you're in the Hall of Fame in the Living Bible Translation. When you and I learn to accept criticism and praise properly, God is honored and He will bless us as a result of it. And one of those things is we're going to grow spiritually. And sometimes I think the more criticism, the more difficulty, the more hardship, the more pain. And I think about people who live with someone who's always in the process of finding their faults and criticizing them. That's a difficult place to live. But I know some people who've lived in that kind of a situation who are sweet and loving and kind. It's like God has used all that just to sand them and sift them and to help them to grow in their own spiritual life.
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11: One of the greatest questions in biology asks how a single fertilized cell divides into many different cells. Some become liver cells, skin cells, brain cells, and bone cells. This is the ultimate way of asking the question, where do babies come from? Human growth factor, a chemical produced by our body, is being studied to see if it is responsible for the development of all those different cells from a single cell. However, this is only one of 30 known chemicals that influence the development of new cells. Another powerful chemical, called GM-CSF for short, has now been synthesized as a drug and stimulates the development of white blood cells in the bone marrow. This drug has saved otherwise doomed patients who would have lost virtually all of their bone marrow by exposure to radiation. Nerve growth factor is another being studied as a possible treatment for Alzheimer's disease and for use in reattaching limbs. Do you notice where all these incredible chemicals come from? They don't come from laboratories staffed with the best brains in science. They are produced by our bodies. Science should stand in awe at the evident wisdom behind those chemical structures and the way they work. And that's one of the best arguments, that we were created by a wise and powerful creator, not by mindless chemical accidents.
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1: According to the CDC, one death occurs in the United States every 10 seconds. By the time this spot is over, six people will have been ushered into eternity. Virtually every one of these individuals began their day not knowing it would be their last. The Epistle of James reminds us that life is but a vapor. It's here just a short time and then vanishes away. The writer of Hebrews also tells us that it is appointed unto men once to die, but after this the judgment. Do you know where you will spend eternity? Have you placed your trust in Jesus Christ as your Savior? The Bible says that Jesus is the only way of salvation. Now, if you were one of the six people to die this minute, would you be rejoicing in the presence of the Savior in heaven? Or would you be facing a Christless eternity in hell? You may not have any warning that your life is about to be over. Don't delay. Today is the day of salvation. Place your trust in Jesus now. A message from VCY America.
2: Mary Cassian says, "You are a living masterpiece handcrafted in God's image." So, what does this mean for you?
3: It means that you don't have to compete with men to prove that you're valuable. You already are. You don't have to erase the distinctions between male and female to claim your dignity. It's already yours. You don't have to become more like a man to matter. Woman was never plan B.
2: 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For Friday, July 10th, I'm Dana Gresh. Today, we're back with Mary Cassian. She's kicked off a brand new series yesterday called What is a Woman? 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
3: When was the last time you stood before a masterpiece? It's been a long time since I've been at the Louvre, but I still remember those halls. 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Massive canvases, ancient sculptures, centuries of human skill on display. Greatness presses in from every direction. On the staircase, the towering winged victory leans forward, wings spread wide, descending from the heavens. And you turn a corner and suddenly you're swallowed whole by the largest painting in the entire gallery, the wedding feast at Cana. And larger than life doesn't even begin to describe it. Every single inch pulses with energy. Gestures, music, laughter, celebrations spilling from every corner of the canvas. And right there, at the center, the miracle. Quiet, almost hidden, Jesus turning water into wine. And the wall dazzles, rich color, opulent detail, energy so alive you feel like you could step right into the scene. You linger. You can't help but linger. It pulls you in like a magnet. And just across the room, the Mona Lisa. Small, familiar, almost understated. I'd seen her 1,000 times on mugs and posters and magnets. But standing there, pressed in by the crowd, something shifts. The reproductions fall away, and you see the subtlety, the restraint, the depth in her gaze. She pulls you in, too, but differently. And you realize this is a masterpiece, not just because of what you're looking at, but because of the one who made it, Leonardo da Vinci, his genius, undimmed by centuries. And you know what strikes me most about a masterpiece? It's not just what you see, it's who you're encountering. Every brush stroke, every detail, every choice the artist made reveals something about the artist, his vision, his skill, his heart. Now, the Mona Lisa isn't valuable because it's a painting of a woman. It's valuable because it's Leonardo da Vinci's painting of a woman. The artist gives the artwork its worth. And here's what I want you to understand today. You are a masterpiece. Not a reproduction, not a copy, not a cheap imitation hanging in a gift shop. You are an original, handcrafted by the master artist himself. Last time we asked the question the world is afraid to answer, what is a woman? And today, we'll begin to unpack a definition grounded in scripture, one that celebrates God's design and points to something far greater than ourselves. Here's where we begin. A woman is God's living masterpiece, handcrafted in His image. Let's break this down because every word matters. Masterpiece. How did God create the masterpiece of humanity? The details are recorded for us in Genesis chapter 2, verse 7. The Lord God formed the man out of dust from the ground. Now, that word formed is packed with meaning. The Hebrew word is yatsar, and it's the same word used for a potter working clay on a spinning wheel. Now, this isn't casual work. This is artistry. This is skill meeting intention. This is a craftsman who knows exactly what he's doing. I've stood in a pottery studio and watched an artisan at his wheel. His hands never stop moving, pressing here, smoothing there, drawing the clay upward with just the right pressure. Every touch is deliberate. And what starts out as a shapeless lump of clay slowly takes form. A bowl, a vase, something both functional and beautiful. And that's the image that God gives us, a potter at his wheel, shaping humanity with patience and precision and care. With the rest of creation, what did God do? He spoke, "Let there be light," and there was light. He commanded the waters to gather, and they obeyed. And he called forth vegetation and animals, and they appeared. Day after day, creation unfolded at his spoken command. But day six, when God created humankind, he rolled up his sleeves. He got his hands dirty. He scooped up dust, common, ordinary dust, and began to work it, shaping, forming, crafting with the care of an artisan. The image echoes throughout Scripture. Isaiah captures it beautifully. "We are the clay, and you are our potter. We are all the work of your hands." Do you see yourself as a work of art fashioned by the master craftsman, not thrown together haphazardly, not slapped together on an assembly line, but shaped with intention, designed for a specific purpose? The Apostle Paul picks up the artisan imagery when he writes to the church at Ephesus. He tells us, in Ephesians 2:10, that we are God's workmanship, created in Christ Jesus for good works. And that word workmanship is the Greek, is actually poema, and it's where we get our English word poem. So think about that for a second. You are God's poem, his work of art, his masterpiece. And here's what makes Paul's words even more stunning. He's not just talking about your physical creation. He's talking about something that happens when you come to Christ. God doesn't just save your soul and call it done. He recreates you. Just like he formed humanity from dust at the beginning and breathed life into us, he now forms us anew through spiritual rebirth. And if you believe in Jesus, you become his work of art all over again. Born once from your mother's womb, born again by God's Spirit. His living masterpiece, crafted twice, created in the beginning and recreated in Christ Jesus. You are not mass-produced. You are not one in a million identical copies rolling off some cosmic assembly line. You're unique, custom-made, God's one-of-a-kind work of art, both in your physical creation and in your spiritual recreation. And here's what sets you apart from every masterpiece hanging in every museum in the world. You're alive, alive, living. And that's the second word of the definition, and I want to emphasize it. We are not simply God's masterpiece. We are his living masterpiece. Genesis 2:7 continues, "He breathed the breath of life into his nostrils, and the man became a living being." Now, can you picture the scene? God has just finished forming man's body from the dust, and the shape is there, the arms, the leg, the torso, the head. Every detail is perfectly crafted. but the figure lies still, lifeless, a sculpture, clay. And then comes the moment that changes everything. God bends down, close, intimate, face to face, and breathes into the nostrils. And suddenly, there's life. Clay turns to flesh. A heart beats in the chest that was silent. Lungs expand, eyes open. This is personal in a way nothing else in creation is. God didn't breathe into the skies. He didn't breathe into the oceans. He didn't breathe into the animals. Only humans. And this shared breath reveals an intimacy, a connection between man and maker that no other creature experiences. And that breath, that divine breath that God breathed into humanity at creation, is sustaining you right now, this very moment. Every time your heart beats, every time you blink, every time your lungs fill with air, you breathe because he breathed. That artwork in the Louvre is stunning, yes, but it's static. It's dead. It doesn't change. It doesn't grow. It doesn't breathe. And the Mona Lisa will look essentially the same 100 years from now as she does today. But you, you're different. You think, you feel, you dream, you create, you relate, you worship. You're a living, breathing, thinking, feeling work of divine artistry, a living masterpiece, not just alive in a biological sense, but alive with the very breath of God, your creator. God breathes life into man, but his creative work doesn't end there. Later in the day, God does something unexpected. He changes his technique. He doesn't reach down for another handful of dust and start the process over. Instead, he continues to handcraft humanity, but this time, something different, something costly. Verses 21 and 22 explain, "So the Lord God caused a deep sleep to come over the man, and he slept. God took one of his ribs and closed the flesh at that place. Then the Lord God made the rib that he had taken from the man into a woman and brought her to the man." Now, really consider what's happening here. God reaches into his firstborn's side, wounds him, pierces him, removes a rib, wet, warm, living bone and flesh, membrane and marrow. And from that rib, from that bloody piece wrenched from its place above Adam's beating heart, God creates woman. Now, this was messy. This was surgical. This was shocking. In the creation of man, God got his hands dirty with dust. In the creation of woman, he got them bloody. God put his firstborn under, laid him open, watched him bleed. And the first Adam gave of his own flesh so that he might win a bride. It cost God. It cost Adam. It cost dearly. And do you see the shadow here? The hint? The foreshadowing? Because thousands of years later, another man, Jesus Christ, the last Adam, would have to be wounded for his bride to live. His side would be pierced. His blood would flow. He would give up not just a rib, but his very life so that his bride, the church, could be born. Notice, too, that the word used for woman's creation is different from the word used for man's. With Adam, God formed him, yatsar, that's the potter's word. But with Eve, God made her. And the Hebrew word here is bana. It's the word for building. It's the same word for building a house or building a temple or Christ building his church. So God didn't just form woman, he built her, handcrafted her. I wonder what it was like. God bent over Adam's still body, hands bloody, absorbed in his creative work, building, shaping, forming. I wonder if his hands trembled, thinking of the weightiness of it all. Every curve a signpost, every feature a foreshadowing, thinking ahead past this man, this woman, past this garden, this moment, to another wound, another side pierced, another bride purchased at infinitely greater cost. He was making her, but he was undoubtedly thinking about her, the bride his son would one day bleed for, of you, of me. Did his breath catch as he considered the cost? When God stepped back to admire his work, I imagine he smiled. He knew the end of the story. He could already see the wedding supper of the Lamb, taste the feast, feel the joy, exult in the victory. Sin and death defeated, the bride finally, gloriously forever united with her groom. That's what he envisioned when he handcrafted woman. That's what he envisioned when he handcrafted you. When a craftsman works with his hands, he leaves his mark on what he makes. God is no different. He didn't just handcraft woman, he left his fingerprints on his work. A woman is God's living masterpiece, handcrafted in his image. Theologians call this the imago Dei, the image of God. You bear God's fingerprints, and that's foundational to everything. Your worth, your purpose, your identity, and your womanhood. Listen for the word Genesis 1, 26 to 27 keeps coming back to. Then God said, let us make man in our image, according to our likeness. So God created man in his own image. He created him in the image of God. He created them, male and female. Did you catch that? In our image, in his own image, in the image of God. Three times in two verses, Scripture is hammering this home. And as if that weren't enough, it throws in one more word, likeness. Same idea, different word, just to make sure we get it. Male and female, both equally, both fully bear the image of the Almighty God. And this is the foundation of your worth, not what you've accomplished, not how you look, not your relationships or your resume or your bank account or your social media following. You bear the image of God, and that gives you a dignity and value that nothing, nothing can diminish or destroy. Being made in God's image is about what you are, who you fundamentally are, and also about what you are meant to do. Think of image less as a noun and more like a verb. You're not just carrying God's image, you're imaging God. You're representing him, reflecting him, making him visible in a world that can't see him directly. You are a God imager. That is your purpose. And this is true from the very moment of your existence. From conception, every single person is an imager of God. It's not something you grow into or earn through good behavior or not something that you can lose. Being made in God's image is what separates humans from every creature and gives every person, from the missionary in the jungle to the drag queen in the library, inherent dignity and worth. Not because all bear his image equally well, but simply because all equally bear it. Imago Dei, God's fingerprints are on every single human, including you. And that means you share qualities of God's nature. You can think and reason and create. You can discern right from wrong. You can appreciate beauty and find meaning. You can love deeply, and you can pursue truth relentlessly. And most amazingly, you can have a relationship with God himself. The creature can know the Creator, talk to him, listen to him, love him, be loved by him, all because you bear his image. But here's the hard truth. Because of sin, we don't image God the way we should. When Adam and Eve rebelled, something shattered. We still carry God's image. That core identity never disappears. But now it's damaged, marred. Instead of perfectly reflecting God's holiness and love, we battle selfishness and pride and rebellion. The mirror is cracked. You can still see a reflection, but it's distorted, fractured, incomplete. Think about what it's like to look into a cracked mirror. The reflection is still there, but something's off. The crack distorts, it fragments. You might see your eye in one piece and your jawline in another, and the two halves not quite lining up. You're still recognizable, but something's wrong with the image. And that's what sin did to the image of God in us. We still bear his image. It's still there, still recognizable. But sin cracked the mirror. And what we reflect is real, but it's fractured. And that's why Jesus came. Paul tells us in Colossians 1:15 that Jesus is the image of the invisible God, not a cracked reflection, but God himself made visible, the perfect image, the unbroken mirror. And through faith in him, the crack in us can be healed, restored, so we can bear his image in the way we were always meant to. God created you in his image, and that means that your life is meant to put his character on display, to make his invisible attributes visible, to showcase his beauty to a watching world. And here's where your womanhood becomes central to the story. Because your life is meant to showcase not only the beauty of his character, but also the beauty of Christ's story, the gospel. Male and female together display the fullness of what God wants to reveal, like two sides of a coin. Your womanhood tells part of the story that can't be told any other way. So what does this mean for you? It means that you don't have to compete with men to prove that you're valuable. You already are. You don't have to erase the distinctions between male and female to claim your dignity. It's already yours. You don't have to become more like a man to matter. Woman was never plan B, never an afterthought, never a lesser version of man. She was the culmination, the crown, the finishing touch. When God created man, he said it was good, but after he created woman, only then did he look at everything he had made and declare it very good. The male-female binary, marriage, family, God's divine power and nature and cosmic plan engraved on flesh and bone. Every temporal physical reality a shadow of something gloriously permanent. Woman is God's living masterpiece, handcrafted in his image. God made you a woman on purpose, for a purpose far bigger than yourself. Your womanhood isn't just about you. It never was. It's about the story God is telling, the story of a bridegroom who loved his bride enough to bleed for her, the story that will culminate in a wedding supper and a joyful union that will never end. And you, woman, were made to tell that story every day, in your very body, in your very being. And that's how intentional your creation was. That's how precious you are. And that is how loved you are. And that's why knowing who you are matters, not just for you, but for every person whose life you touch. Your womanhood tells the story of Jesus, the story the world desperately needs to hear.
4: 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Little by little, she's helping us answer the question, what is a woman? Today we learned that we're living masterpieces, handcrafted in God's image. His design is breathtaking. And as we continue in this series, it's just going to shine brighter. If you've been enjoying this series, then I think you'll love Mary's newest book. It's titled, What is a Woman? The Question Our World is Afraid to Answer. 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You're going to walk away with a holistic understanding of what it means to be a woman. Not according to Mary Cassian, as much as we love her, but according to God himself. 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Well, I sure hope your weekend is wonderful. Hope you can worship the Lord together with your church family. And Monday on Revive Our Hearts, we'll talk about being true women of prayer. How's your prayer life? Could you stand a dose of encouragement? Well, Nancy, Kimberly Wagner, and others will have that for you next week. Please be back for Revive Our Hearts.

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2: Job 40 speaks of a massive creature that wandered the earth in the past. Behold now Behemoth, which I made with thee. 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Lo, now his strength is in his loins, and his force is in the navel of his belly. The passage goes on to say that the creature moves his tail like a cedar. Well, recently in Argentina, paleontological digs uncovered Dreadnoughtus, the Titanosaurian sauropod, truly a giant with an estimated length from head to tail of over 85 feet. He had a long neck, he was one of the largest creatures ever discovered, and most importantly, he had a large, long tail. A tail that could have been moved just like a cedar tree. The Bible told us about these creatures long before paleontology uncovered them. The Bible knows best. I'm David Reeves. Truly, the heavens declare the glory of God.
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3: I'm Jim Scudder. We're at Armageddon, at dawn. Welcome to Armageddon's Dawn.
4: Welcome to In Grace with Jim Scudder. He is a pastor, author, Bible college president, tour leader to the Holy Land, and host of the adventure TV show In Grace.
3: Hi, this is Jim Scudder, and today we are starting a series called Armageddon's Dawn. And in the opening tease, I was actually standing where Armageddon will happen, and it was at sunrise. And so what we're going to do today and for the next 8 weeks is we're going to take you through prophecy, and we're recording all of this in Israel. Most of it is in Jerusalem. The backdrop of the recording is the old city and the Temple Mount, the focal point of the world today and the future. And so I hope that as we go through Bible prophecy, it's mainly a study in the book of Revelation, this will capture our attention and inspire us to make sure that we are doing everything we can do to win souls as the Lord's return is nigh. If you'd like to get the entire 8-part series on video, and we've got a lot of great graphics, we have pictures of Revelation and the things that are described in there, some artwork. We have a prophecy chart in the video, and we would love to send you the entire series. You can find that at ingraceradio.com, ingraceradio.com, and look for the video series Armageddon's Dawn. And you'll also see a prophecy chart there. It's the same one that we're using in this series, and that might be very helpful in these next 8 weeks, these eight Friday and weekend editions of In Grace, for you to get the prophecy chart. So that's ingraceradio.com or 1-800-78-GRACE. 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All of these resources are available there, and we would love for you to take advantage of them right now. We're standing at Tel Megiddo, and we are here at dawn. We're here at the sunrise. Now, why are we talking about Armageddon's dawn? Because the Bible very clearly specifies this location, the Tell of Megiddo, or the Mount of Megiddo, Har Megiddo, as Armageddon. And this is the location that Jesus is going to return to the earth the second time. The first time he came in Bethlehem, he ascended. He's going to come back exactly where he left to fight the final battle with the Antichrist. He will have assembled his armies. Millions will be here in this area to literally fight against God. This is the final conflict, the final battle, the end of the tribulation. And the sad thing about this, the Bible says the blood will be as the horse's bridle, which is basically the length of Israel. Can you imagine the bloodshed? Can you imagine how awful and sad these things are? It is very foolish for anybody to predict the time, the day, because the Bible says we won't know that. But we certainly can know the season, and it seems to me like Armageddon is dawning on this world.
5: When is the rapture going to happen, Dr. Price?
6: Well, I have an answer for that, actually. It tells us, in 1 Timothy 6, it tells us at the proper time.
5: Huh. Good answer.
6: So that's God's time.
7: That was Dr. J. Randall Price, a distinguished research professor and author with a PhD in Middle Eastern studies.
3: As we study Bible prophecy, I think it's going to be helpful for us to look at the scope of the end times with a chart. We have the church age. This is the time that we're in right now. We're in the age where we're not Jew or Gentile, we're not male or female, we're not bond or free, we're all one in Christ Jesus. This began after Jesus went up, ascended into heaven the first time, and it is going to end when he takes us up at the rapture. And that's the church age, and that's the age we're in now. And this is actually in Revelation 2 and 3. It's Jesus speaking to the church, and all of a sudden, the church is gone. Well, what happens? Well, the rapture happens, and there's plenty of other scriptures that will help back that up. So what comes after the rapture? Well, very soon after the church is taken out,

peace, so-called. And then begins this seven-year time period, which is going to be ruled by and dominated by this man called the Antichrist. Of course, people won't call him that. They'll think he's basically the savior, the one that's finally going to save humanity. And then we have the different judgments. We have the seal judgments. The seal judgments, the first four, are basically man-made judgments, the different horses. First, the white horse coming in peace. This is the Antichrist, I believe, coming in with a false peace. He has a bow, but he hasn't fired it. So he's coming with strength, but he's coming in peace. And then the different horses come along. That peace isn't going to last long. There's going to be war. There's going to be famine. There's going to be death. And then other judgments will come. The seventh seal is opened and revealing the seven judgments. So it's kind of like those Russian dolls. They all fit into each other. These different seven judgments, the seal judgment, the trumpet judgment, and the bowl judgment will all fit inside the first seven seal judgments. So the seventh seal opens, revealing the seven trumpets. Those judgments will come forth. These are judgments from God all during the seven-year tribulation period. And then somewhere in there is the midpoint. The midpoint is very interesting. The midpoint of the tribulation, we learn a couple things. One, this Antichrist will be here in Israel. The Jewish temple, according to the Bible, will have to have been rebuilt by then, which is really curious to me because there's a call for that even today. And there has been for years. They've been preparing for this. They want the temple. Almost everyone here in Israel thinks that they should be able to at least pray on the Temple Mount, but there's many that believe that they should also be able to have their temple rebuilt. It has been gone since Titus destroyed the temple. Jesus predicted that one too. The Bible predicts that when they see the Antichrist desecrate the temple, as Daniel predicted in Daniel chapter 9, the abomination of desolation, then they will look upon him whom they have pierced and be saved. And I believe a large group of the Jewish nation will be saved at that time. They will realize that Jesus is the Messiah, all because the Antichrist reveals himself for who he is. He demands worship. He demands to be the one that people bow down to. So during this tribulation, we have things like the mark of the beast. And everyone knows about that, right? It's 666. It's some sort of mark that without the mark, you're not going to be able to buy and sell. Does that mean it's going to have a computer chip? It's probably going to have a much more intelligent technology by then. But certainly the whole world right now is connected technologically. And if you aren't following the party line, you could be cut off. For sure during the tribulation, the whole world, they can cut you off. You can't buy or sell without that mark. It is a mark, an outward mark of allegiance on the right hand or the forehead of every person. And once you take that mark, the Bible says that you are condemned. You've given your allegiance to the Antichrist and therefore to the devil. And then we have the Great Tribulation, the second half of the tribulation, 3.5 years. And then we have the bowl judgments, another series of judgments that come out of the seventh trumpet, the bowl judgments pouring down upon the earth. We're going to have earthquakes. We're going to have the stars literally falling. The seas are turning to blood. Just awful things are coming upon this earth. And it's all going to culminate here at what's called the second coming of Christ, the return of Christ at the Battle of Armageddon. The armies of the world will be gathering here and on the other side of that tell to fight against God. Well, I wonder who's going to win. I think the devil thinks that he might, but I know who will. And those that put their faith in Jesus Christ, when he comes back, Jesus in his glory comes back with the church, we will be with him. We will be his army. We won't have to fight. He's going to come back to the Mount of Olives. That's where he went up. He's coming back there. And then he's going to fight a series of battles, including this big one here at Megiddo. And he's going to rescue those that are saved on the earth, the Jewish remnant of people that are saved on the earth. And he's going to put down the enemy once and for all. After the glorious appearing of Jesus, Satan is going to be bound for 1,000 years. Some people think that we're in the millennium now for some reason. And they say, well, Satan's bound. Well, as I look around, I see so much evil. I say, there's no way Satan is bound today. But there is a day he'll be bound for 1,000 years. It's called the kingdom reign or the millennial reign of Jesus. He will rule in Jerusalem. It'll be a wonderful time on this earth. It'll be a time of peace and righteousness. The lion and the lamb will lay down together. The child can play in a den of an

0: ASP. The parents won't have to worry about it. It'll be a great and glorious time. But sadly, there's one final rebellion. Those that go into the millennial kingdom here are going to have children, or they will have the ability to have children. And although everyone that comes into the millennium will be saved, their children will still have to get saved. And during that 1,000 years, it sounds like there will be plenty that won't, because Satan's going to be loosed. He's going to fight one final battle against God. And then finally, Jesus says, enough is enough. He puts that down forever. They're cast into the bottomless pit. Every person that has rejected the Savior at the great white throne judgment, they will be cast into an eternal fire. And then Jesus will set up a new heaven and a new earth. Literally, heaven comes to earth. He'll remake this earth. I believe the earth will be destroyed by fire. And coming down from heaven is a new Jerusalem. And it is so incredible. It's almost beyond belief, the things that are coming for those that know Christ, for those that have received him by faith. That's the hope. Yeah, we can get frightened when we start to look at what's coming according to Scripture, but we don't need to be frightened. We need to look up, for our redemption draweth nigh.
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0: If you wanted to jump off and say, what's the main prophecy of our day that we are living in the last days, what would that be?
3: I think unquestionably, it's the rebirth of Israel. In May of 1948, after some 1,900 years of being scattered among the nations of the world, Jewish people came back to the land and established a nation. In fulfillment, I have no question about that, of Bible prophecy. It says when God brings the Jewish people back the second time from the four corners of the world, in that day, he will bring the Jewish people back the second time from the four corners of the world. The first time, Babylonian captivity. Second time, worldwide captivity. In that day, the kingdom will be established when the Jewish people come back to the land from worldwide captivity. The key Bible prophecy that we're living in the end days is Israel reborn as a nation.
0: Just up the coast from here in Rosh Hanukkah are the ruins of the city of Tyre. Ezekiel predicted the destruction and perpetual ruin of that once great city. And they shall lay thy stones and thy timber and thy dust in the midst of the water. That's a curious prediction. And Ezekiel said that the Phoenician Empire's most powerful city, Tyre, would be attacked by several nations because how it treated Israel. The Greeks and Alexander the Great were the final attacker in 333 and 332 BC. And they built, get this, a land bridge from the ruins of mainland Tyre to the island of Tyre. The rubble is still there to this day, a testimony to the accuracy of Bible prophecy. There's some other incredible predictions in the Bible. Daniel in Daniel 2 predicts the rise and fall of world empires. Daniel's interpretation of Nebuchadnezzar's dream, the statue with the multi-metals, predicted the Babylonians would be a world power, and then the Medes and Persians, and then the Greeks and Alexander the Great, and then the Romans. Just as Daniel predicted hundreds of years ahead of time, so did world history follow exactly with what the Bible had said. And then how about all of the verses in the Old Testament about the Messiah? In Isaiah, that he would be born of a virgin. In Micah, that he would be born in Bethlehem Ephratah, the tower of the flock. In Genesis, it says that he would be of the tribe of Judah. Jeremiah says a descendant of David. Isaiah says a performer of miracles. Zechariah said he would come in on a donkey. Psalm says that he would be betrayed by a friend. Zechariah says that he'll be sold for 30 pieces of silver. Isaiah 50 says he'll be spat upon and beaten. In Zechariah 12:10 and Psalm 22, it says that he's going to die by crucifixion. He's going to die between transgressors, Isaiah 53:12. Psalm 22, no broken bones. His clothes are going to be gambled for, Zechariah 9:9. He's going to be buried in a rich man's tomb, Isaiah 53, verse 9. He's going to rise again, Isaiah 53, Psalm 16, Job 19. My friends, you can trust the Bible when it comes to predicting the future. The biblical prophecies that have been given have been fulfilled exactly as predicted. Not one has been wrong. That means a third of the prophecies that have yet to be fulfilled that are still future, I have 100% confidence that they will be fulfilled exactly as predicted. And that's what the series Armageddon's Dawn is all about. The future predictions in Revelation and elsewhere of the coming tribulation, the coming defeat of the Antichrist, the coming rule and reign of Jesus, the Messiah, right there on the temple, right there on Mount Moriah, right there where Abraham was offering Isaac up to God, a picture of Jesus that came, died, and rose again, and he's coming back. But some people say, well, why should we study future Bible prophecy? If you're right, Pastor Scudder, we're not even going to be here for all of this or most of this. Well, let me just tell you something. I firmly believe that every believer should have a solid grasp on Bible prophecy.
4: Bible prophecy is eminently practical. It affects our faith in ways we can't imagine. If you stand at the graveside of a loved one, usually a text you're going to hear is from 1 Corinthians 15 or from 1 Thessalonians 4. Be comforted with these words that, you know, this isn't the final goodbye. We're going to see each other again. And it's going to happen at the rapture. It's going to happen at this event. That's why it's called a blessed hope.
2: That was Dr. J. Randall Price, distinguished research professor and author. We'll now hear from Pastor Menno Kalischer of Jerusalem Assembly House of Redemption.
5: It's so beautiful to see the importance of prophecy in the Bible. 28% of all the papers of your Bible, it's prophetic. If you miss it, 28% of vitamins and minerals you're not eating, you're dead meat. Another thing, according to 2 Peter chapter 1, verse 19 to 21, the prophecy is the light in the end of the tunnel. So the moment you know that, you do not allow events to kill your hope, to kill your smile, to kill your joy.
0: As we look around, we see dark clouds gathering. The problems of the world are everywhere. They're abounding. We have rampant immorality. We have heinous crimes that are escalating. People are worshiping anything but the one true God. The book of Revelation is the revelation of Jesus. It's not the revelation of future events. It's the revelation of Jesus and his glory. In the Gospels, we find Jesus meek and lowly and humble and dying upon a cross as the Lamb of God. In Revelation, he is still the Lamb of God, but now we see the wrath of the Lamb that's going to terrify the earth. Revelation is full of symbols. So why did God use all these symbols? Because symbolism withstands time. In almost every instance, God reveals the meaning of the symbol in the context. In Revelation 1:20, for example, the mystery of the seven stars, which thou sawest in my right hand, and the seven golden candlesticks, the seven stars are the angels of the seven churches, and the seven candlesticks, which thou sawest, are the seven churches. So we have the symbol and we have the interpretation of it right there in the context. Others are understood from Old Testament symbolism. For instance, Revelation 2:17 says, to him that overcometh, will I give to eat the hidden manna, and will give him a white stone, and in the stone a new name written, where no man knoweth saving he that receiveth it. So we know the manna from the Old Testament, but there are still a few times, a few symbols that we really don't know. It's not explained in the context. For instance, the white stone in that verse, we just don't know what that is. But most of the time, we find in the context of the Old Testament or the context of Revelation, we find the meaning. After hearing about the terrible things coming upon this earth in the future, I want to make sure you know for sure that you're on your way to heaven. We've all sinned. We've all fallen short of the glory of God, Romans 3:23. The wages of sin is death. That's separation from God and hell. And that's awful, awful news. But there's good news. And the good news is that Jesus had no sin and he came to the earth to die for our sins. It says the wages of sin is death, but the gift of God is eternal life. That's not going to be forced on you. He's already paid for your sin. When Jesus came, he died on a cross and paid for your sins and he rose again. He's alive, but he's not going to force himself on you. He's going to give you the choice to believe in him, to receive him by faith. And if you'll do that, you will be saved. You will have everlasting life. There's no greater news that I can share with you than this, that Jesus died for you and paid for your sins. If you'll simply believe in him, trust in him, you will be saved today, tomorrow, and forever. Are you prepared to meet your God?
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8: Believe on the Lord Jesus Christ. Jesus is endeavoring to let his disciples know that he will not be with them much longer. Listen, please, to John 16:12, New King James. I still have many things to say to you, but you cannot bear them now. Jesus is saying, okay, there are things you need to know, and I will let you know when it's time. But right now, let's pray with each other, let's pray for each other, and let's work together to reach as many people as we can, as quickly as we can, as effectively as we can. That's what Jesus and his disciples did together. Now it becomes our opportunity. That's why we come to you every day, letting you know that God loves you. Jesus died for you. He was buried. He rose again the third day. All of this happened after Jesus said these words to his disciples. He knew it was going to come, He knew when it was going to happen. He knew where it was going to happen. He knew when it was going to happen, but they didn't know. He was endeavoring to prepare them. He was going to be leaving them, but he was going to send to them, when the timing was right, the Holy Spirit. That Holy Spirit, that third person of the Trinity, God the Father, God the Son, God the Holy Spirit, will indwell you too, when you are willing to personally believe on the Lord Jesus Christ and confess with your mouth the Lord Jesus. Christ through you can change the world.
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2: I don't care how long you've been down in the gutter as a man, how long you've been defeated as a man, Jesus Christ is standing over you today saying, get up.
3: Dr. Tony Evans says you've been positioned by God for a special purpose.
2: So it's time to take your stand and be the man and father God has called you to be.
3: This is The Alternative Broadcast, featuring the timeless biblical teachings from the archives of Dr. Tony Evans. Blessings come from God, but not just from God. Today, Dr. Evans touches on the importance of the blessings we pass on and what to do if they were never passed on to us. Let's join him as he begins.
2: In our passage today, we have a son begging for the blessing of his father. Esau is begging for a blessing. Now, you must strip your mind about the casual use of the word bless. We say, you know, God bless you, I bless you. We use the word fairly casually today many times. But when Esau was asking Daddy to bless him, he wasn't just saying, Daddy, say, I bless you. No, the blessing was speaking about something else. It was speaking about the continuity of the covenant. A symbol for the word blessing was covenantal continuity. It is my hope that every head of a household here has a will. If you do not have a will, you're not operating responsibly. A will simply says, this is what I want to happen with what I've been entrusted with to pass on to the next generation. Not having a will is not going to keep you from dying. Many people say, well, I don't like to deal with wills because it reminds me of death. Well, you need to be reminded. It is appointed unto man once to die, and after that, the judgment. It is irresponsible not to have a plan that you make rather than a plan that some court makes for you. So a will is bequeathing forward that which you have accumulated in your time on earth. You will it forward. A will speaks of an inheritance, usually related to stuff. All of us as parents should want our children to be better off than we are. The problem is that we only think of better off in terms of stuff. We think of better off in terms of money or clothes or housing or, you know, the other physical features of life. And certainly inheritances include that. But the blessing in the Bible, while it included stuff, included much more, because the blessing included the divine stamp that was placed on the next generation from the previous generation. And in the scripture, you lived and you looked for the blessing. In our story, Jacob, the younger, wants the blessing. So he concocts a plan with his mother, Rebecca, to steal the blessing from the older son, Esau. And so while Esau went out to hunt to get food in order to bring it back to his father for him to get the blessing, Rebecca told Jacob, look, What you do is you go get me a goat. I'll cook the meal. You go put on your brother's clothes because your father can't see. It says his eyes were dim. He won't be able to see. You go in there with your brother's clothes and you bring the meal that your brother's supposed to bring and let him bless you. So he goes, puts on his brother's clothes. He walks in. His father, Isaac, says, "Who's that? Who's that? Who's that?" And Jacob says, "No, it's me. It's Esau, your oldest son." He says, "Come close to me." He says, "Now you feel like Esau, but you sound like Jacob." And so he blesses him. I'll talk about that in a moment. All I want you to get now is how critical the blessing was. He was willing to join partners with his mama against his daddy in order to get it. Because this thing involved his future. Throughout the Bible, God praises Jacob and not Esau, even though Jacob is doing the wrong thing. The question is why? Well, you need chapter 25 to answer that. If you go back a page to chapter 25, verse 27, when the boys grew up, so they're younger in chapter 25, when the boys grew up, Esau became a skillful hunter, a man of the field. Jacob was a peaceful man living in tents. Now, Isaac loved Esau because he had a taste for game, because he's the athlete, and Rebekah loved Jacob. When Jacob had cooked stew, Esau came in from the field and was famished, starving. So Esau says to Jacob, verse 30, "Please let me have a swallow of that red stuff there, for I am famished." Verse 31, Jacob says, "First sell me your birthright. Sell me the rights of the firstborn, and I give you something to eat." Esau said, "Behold, I'm about to die. I'm so hungry. So of what use is a birthright to me if I'm a starve to death?" And Jacob said, "First swear to me that you'll give me your birthright, the rights of the firstborn." So he swore to him and sold his birthright to Jacob. Then Jacob gave Esau bread and lentil stew, and he ate and drank and rose and went on his way. Here it is. Thus Esau despised his birthright. Esau thought so little of his birthright, he was willing to give it up for some food. As far as Esau was concerned, stay with me, there was no connection between my birthright and my blessing. My birthright is over here and my blessing is over there. But when you read Hebrews chapter 12, verses 16 and 17, it says, "Don't be like the immoral, godless Esau, who sold his birthright for food." In other words, the problem with Esau is he was only present oriented. He only wanted what he wanted now because he wasn't thinking about the future later. He says, "I'm hungry now. I want some food now. Give it to me now. And I'll deal with later when later comes, because I'm starving right now." One of the problems we have among men is they're present oriented. "I'm not happy now. I don't want the responsibility now. It's all about now." It's not all about now. It is about you passing forward the blessing that is the divine statement of God from you to you and through you, because you are future oriented. But far too many men are present oriented. And so because they do not think beyond themselves, they abandon their families, abandon their children, become irresponsible, refuse to turn around because they are abandoning the blessing, which is future oriented. He just wanted food now. He says, "Father, bless me." Because that's what the father is supposed to do. He's supposed to pass it on. Pass on God to me and all the stuff that goes with that, but pass that on to me. Now, what did the blessing include? In chapter 27, we're told. He says, "Here's the blessing, my son. Verse 28 and 29, may God give you of the dew of heaven, of the fatness of earth, of the abundance of grain and wine. May people serve you and nations bow down to you. May you be master of your brethren and may your mother's sons bow down to you. Cursed is he who curses you and blessed are those who bless you. God reached all the way back to the Abrahamic covenant. Abraham passed that on to Isaac. Isaac is now passing it on to Jacob, where it should have been passed on to Esau, who turned away his birthright. The blessing was future inheritance from God. Please notice the language. May God do this. May God do that. May God do this. May God do that. See, that's where the blessing is missing. We're just saying, I want you to do this and I want you to do that. Oh, you want to be a doctor. You want to be a lawyer. You want to be an engineer. You want to be a teacher. Nothing wrong with that. But the blessing was what God would do. I want God.

0: what God wants for you. That was the blessing. Because it would happen because of God.
1: 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I'll repeat that contact information for you after part two of today's message and this.
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0: At the heart of the blessing was passing on divine favor. Notice the content of the favor. The content of the favor is that God is going to set things up for you. God is going to go in front of you. And when he does that, you will be master, he says. People will serve you. Before there was a woman and before there was children, God told Adam to name things. It says, God brought the animals to Adam and whatever he named them. That was its name. And so when a man is operating under the blessing and under the covenant and under the rule of God, he gets to name things and master things within the sphere of his calling, not anything, within the sphere of what God brings, but God has to bring it. And when you bless the next generation, you're giving God permission to bring it for their good. Whenever you see a caterpillar, it's got a glorious future. Now, I know what you're looking at right now ain't much, but when that thing cocoons, it's going to be pretty and it's going to take flight. We got a generation of children who don't take flight. They're still crawling because they've never been blessed. They've never had the blessing stand over them to affirm them and to speak God into them, not just stuff for them, but God into them who will bring them the appropriate stuff. Your will must be more than stuff. My will must be more than stuff. It must be God and the transfer of divine favor. Now, that's a problem. The problem is, how do you reverse a curse into a blessing? Deuteronomy 25:5 says, God turns curses into blessings. Perhaps you were raised and you feel like you've been living under a curse as a man. You've been living not under divine favor as a man. God turns curses into blessings. I love the story of Jabez in 1 Chronicles chapter 4, verses 9 and 10. and his name means pain. Jabez means pain. He was in pain. Every time you called his name Jabez, he's hearing the word pain because that's what it means. It says he was born in pain. So he was living an unblessed life for whatever reason. And then he prayed this prayer, Lord, bless me indeed. Because even though he didn't have an earthly father to bless him, he had a heavenly father who could. And he said, bless me indeed. You know what he was saying? With indeed, I was made for more than this. I was made to be more than this. I was made to live a better life than this. I'm not satisfied with my human name, pain. He says, expand my borders. He was saying to God, I'm not satisfied. Give me more capacity. I was made for more than this. Oh, that you would be with me, he says. I can't do this without you. It's got to be God-centered. Keep me from evil. Put a restraining order on the devil. You know the beautiful part about that? It says, and God answered his prayer. And God answered his prayer. When I was growing up in Baltimore, we went duck pin bowling. I don't do much of that anymore. Duck pin bowling is with a small ball, not the big one you put your fingers in, and it's a small one. And it was the Lafayette Bowling Alley. So once a month on Saturday, we would go there. Now, things were pretty rinky-dink back in the hood, okay? This wasn't high-class bowling. And a lot of the times, machines didn't fully work, so it wasn't sophisticated as today. And so pins, sometimes all of them wouldn't get picked up. So some would still be laying down. Other times, machine would pick them up, and one would drop out of it and fall back down. I told you, this is the neighborhood, all right? So we went duck pin, but you know what? There was this guy. Now, you couldn't see him. All you could see is his feet. And all he went was from lane to lane picking up pins that the machine couldn't get. So he running to this lane, running to that lane, running to this lane. He picking up stuff that got knocked down and that the machine couldn't pick up so the next person could bowl. I don't care how long you've been knocked down. I know somebody who can pick you back up and set you right again. Because he wants you to have the blessing. The forward-moving favor of God commuted to you so you can commute it to yours. I love all the Rockies, but really love Rocky Five. Rocky Five, Rocky is retired because he's gotten bruised and beaten. His eye is bad. He can't fight anymore in Rocky Five. He comes across a young, upcoming fighter named Tommy Gunn. And Tommy Gunn has admired Rocky Balboa as he followed his career. And so they meet and become friends. And he says to Rocky Balboa, Rocky, Italian Stallion, will you train me? Rocky said, boy, yeah, I can stay in the fight game by helping you. So, yeah, I'll train you. So Rocky works with him. And Tommy Gunn goes up the ladder, up the ladder, up the ladder, and becomes the heavyweight champion of the world due to the influence of Rocky Balboa. The movie comes down to the last 15 minutes. The whole movie zeroes in on that last 15 minutes. See, Tommy Gunn has now become the champion of the world and has gotten to his head. So he's gotten a lot of money now, and he's gotten a lot of attention, a lot of notoriety in the news. So Tommy Gunn is living large, and he doesn't need Rocky anymore. In fact, he gets belligerent with Rocky. In that last 15 minutes, they're in a gathering, and Tommy Gunn hits Rocky Balboa's wife's husband, his brother-in-law. I mean, he clocks him and knocks him down because of some argument they were having. Then Tommy Gunn insults Rocky and insults Rocky's son. Then Tommy Gunn dares Rocky to do anything about it. Rocky tears off his shirt, and the rumble begins. They out in the street fighting each other. It's a street fight. The problem is Tommy Gunn is too young, too strong, and too fast. And so while Rocky is doing the best he can't keep up with this young guy. And so it comes down to a punch that Tommy Gunn throws, and he hits Rocky, and he sends Rocky down in the gutter, beaten man. While in the gutter, while down and out, Rocky remembers. Up on the screen above his head, it shows what he's thinking. So he thinks back to Rocky I and Rocky II. And he remembers Apollo Creed and how he fought and became champion of the world. And when he remembered Apollo Creed, he tried to get up, but he couldn't. Then he remembered Clubber Lang, Rocky III, and how Clubber Lang had beaten him, but how he fought back to win back the championship. And when he remembered, he tried to get up, but he couldn't. Then he remembered Ivan Drago and how he went over to Russia and defeated him on his own turf. And he remembered that, and he tried to get up, but he couldn't. But then he remembered somebody else. He remembered his old coach, Mickey. Now, Mickey had died in Rocky IV, but Mickey was already there. But he remembers Mickey. When Mickey was standing over him saying, "Get up, get up, because Mickey loves you." Now, that's when the music came on. Dum, dum, dum, dum, dum, dum, da, da, dum. Music comes on, and Rocky Balboa, he stands up. He shakes it off. Tommy Gunn is walking off in the distance. Rocky Balboa looks in the distance and says, "Yo, Tommy, one more round." He found strength he didn't have and power he didn't possess, and he was able to defeat the young buck. Why was he able to defeat him? Because he remembered somebody who had died, who had then come alive again to remind him of what he could do. I don't care how long you've been down in the gutter as a man, how long you've been defeated as a man. Jesus Christ is standing over you today saying, "Get up, get up, because Jesus loves you." So it's time to take your stand and be the man and father God has called you to be.
1: 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I hope you'll join us for that.

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3: If my people who are called by my name humble themselves, pray, seek my face, and turn from their wicked ways, then I will hear from heaven, forgive their sin, and heal their land. The Lord is specific in saying that he would heal their land. The need for healing signifies that something is wounded or impaired. The promised land would become a place of war and desolation if Israel chose sin over God. But even then, God promises to restore Israel to a place of peace and security if they repented in humility. When we turn our back on God, his promise is the same to us. He will remove sin's chaos and restore his order if we humbly repent.
2: For additional resources or to view our TV program, log on to jashow.org. That's jashow.org.
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5: In 1971, a couple of Swiss tourists named Hans and Irma, along with their pet poodle Rosa, stopped at a Chinese restaurant in Hong Kong. They asked the waiter if he would mind taking little Rosa into the kitchen and feeding her something while they ate their meal. The Chinese waiter gladly agreed, but a few minutes later the couple realized he had misunderstood their request when he returned the poodle to their table in a frying pan, marinated with sweet and sour sauce and garnished with Chinese vegetables. Well, Hans and Irma learned that day the cost of unclear communication. Perhaps little Rosa's fate would have been different that day if they had asked the waiter to repeat their order back to them before taking her to the kitchen. Repeating instructions is a good way to make sure employee and boss or parents and children are all on the same page. God communicates clear instructions in his word. Let's follow his example by repeating instructions so we redeem the time.
4: If you'd like a message on redeeming the time for your special event, contact LifeChangingSeminars.com.

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1: Where did the races of people come from?
2: 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If all human beings are descendants of one man and one woman, how many races of people are there? One. So that's easy. We just answer that one, right?
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0: What's really happening when someone's baptized? Is it just a symbol, or is it something far deeper? And what's the difference between water baptism and the baptism of the Holy Spirit? Welcome to Through the Bible. I'm Steve Schwetz, and in this study, Dr. J. Vernon McGee is going to take us to Matthew chapter 3, where we'll explore the baptism of Jesus and uncover the answers to these important questions. And then in chapter 4, we're going to step into the wilderness and watch as Jesus faces and defeats Satan's temptation. Many of you remember how Dr. McGee often opened his studies by reading letters from listeners, stories of salvation, transformed lives, and sometimes a bit of humor. Well, as we carry on that tradition and continue reading your letters, we occasionally like to share some of those original readings with you as well. So let's enjoy one now. Here's Dr. McGee.
1: Listen to this letter here that comes to us from Decatur, Georgia. It says, when WAEC began broadcasting with Christian music about 5 years ago, I really liked some of the music, which did not sound religious. I did not like you, however. I was willing to learn something about the Bible, but I didn't like the way you would be in the Old Testament and then go dragging something in from the New Testament. I didn't understand then that Jesus is the Word of God made flesh and is all through the Old Testament writings. At the time, you sounded like a poor old drawling so-and-so who didn't know any better than to believe that the Bible was really true. I felt sorry for you. You reminded me of Herman Talmadge. I kept listening to you, though, and he goes on to say that it was through this ministry that he's come now to a saving knowledge of God. The Spirit of God, he said, led me to the truth. The Father led me to Jesus, the Anointed, the Son of God, first begotten from the dead. And we rejoice, by the way, in that.
0: Well, that certainly shows Dr. McGee's sense of humor, doesn't it? And God's too. And even more, it reminds us just how much God loves us. Let's pray. Heavenly Father, thank you for the privilege of hearing more about your Son, Jesus Christ. And we ask that you'd take what we hear and then use it to shape our hearts and strengthen our faith. And for those who don't yet know you, Lord, stir conviction in their spirits and reveal yourself through your word today and lead them to trust what they maybe are already beginning to see as true. In Jesus' name, amen. Now here's our study of Matthew 3 on Through the Bible with Dr. J. Vernon McGee.
1: Now, we come today to this third chapter of Matthew, and we put in at verse 10, we are looking at John the Baptist. As he began his ministry and he introduced the Lord Jesus, he introduced him as the King, and he's the one that makes the announcement that he is present. I put in at verse 10, and now also the axe is laid unto the root of the trees. Therefore, every tree which bringeth not forth good fruit is hewn down and cast into the fire. Great deal is said in the New Testament about fruit bearing. Now, fruit bearing is the result of having the right kind of a tree. You see, only a fruit tree can produce fruit. And now he talks here about the fact the axe is put to the root of the tree. Why? Because it's not bearing fruit. Now, an apple tree will bear apples. Plum tree will bear plums. But when an apple tree bears thorns, it's not an apple tree. It's to be cut down. The root and the fruit go together, by the way, because it has to have the right kind of a root to bear the right kind of fruit. And so that is what he's saying here. The wrong kind of tree is going to be taken down. Now listen to him in verse 11. I indeed baptize you with water unto repentance. But he that cometh after me is mightier than I, whose shoes I'm not worthy to bear. He shall baptize you with the Holy Ghost and with fire. Now I'd like to spend a moment here. He says, I baptize with water. But he's coming, and when he comes, he'll baptize you with the Holy Ghost and with fire. Now, that "and" there is already over 1,900 years long. We're living in the age of the Holy Spirit. He's baptized us with the Holy Spirit. Now, fire is the second coming, and that's judgment. That distinction needs to be made. Somebody says, well, I thought on the day of Pentecost and the Holy Spirit came, that that was fire too, because it says that the tongues of fire sat on them. Oh, my friend, you ought to read it again. It says, like as fire. And it was like the sound of a rushing mighty wind. Wasn't. It was the coming of the Holy Spirit. But the thing is that there was something to appeal to the eye gate, the fire, to the ear gate, the sound of a rushing mighty wind. So that when the Holy Spirit came, that was not the fulfillment of the baptism of fire. That takes place at His second coming. And you and I are living today in the age of the Holy Spirit. And the Holy Spirit comes upon every believer, not just some. Every believer is baptized by the Holy Spirit. That means he's identified with the body of Christ. He's part of the body of Christ. And that's one of the great truths of the Word of God. Now let me continue to read. It says, whose fan is in his hand, he will thoroughly purge his floor and gather his wheat into the garner, but he will burn up the chaff with unquenchable fire. Then cometh Jesus from Galilee to Jordan unto John to be baptized of him. This is remarkable. And we're going to ask this question and try to answer it. Why was Jesus baptized? I hope we can see that here. Will you notice? But John forbade him, saying, I have need to be baptized of thee,

mankind, the prophet had written, is numbered with the transgressors. Here is a king that comes down, and he's identified with his subjects. And I believe that that is the purpose of the baptism of the Lord Jesus, for the baptism means actually identification. And this is a coming down and identifying of himself here with them. He was baptized, I think, for that reason. And that, I think, is so important for us. Now, notice this again. The reason that Jesus was baptized, it's not to set us an example. It's not a pattern. Christ was holy. He did not need to repent. I do. He was holy, harmless, and undefiled, and separate from sinners. He completely identified himself with humanity, the race of mankind. He was numbered with the transgressors. Now will you notice, his death was a baptism. You remember he said to James and John when they wanted the place next to him, are you able to be baptized with the baptism that I'm baptized with? His death was a baptism. He entered into death for you and me. And then the third reason, he was set aside for his office as priest. The Holy Spirit came upon him here for this ministry. Everything that he did it by the power of the Holy Spirit. He was made sin for us who knew no sin. There was sin on him, but there was no sin in him. My sin was put on him, not in him. That's important. And therefore, you and I are saved by being identified now with him. He identified himself with us in baptism, and Peter says we're saved by baptism. What? By being identified with the Lord Jesus. And that's what it means to be saved. What does it mean? Well, to be in Christ. How do you get in Christ? By the baptism of the Holy Spirit. And I believe in baptism. And I think that we're to be baptized to declare that I am identified with Christ. Him that cometh to me, I will in no wise cast out. We today must recognize that we have to be identified with him. And that is done by the Holy Spirit. And our baptism tells that out. An old salt one time said to a young sailor, in trying to get him to accept Christ and be baptized, he says, young man, it's duty or mutiny. And when you come to Christ, friends, you be baptized because it's a duty. And if not, it's a mutiny. This is a tremendous thing. And I feel like this is something that we needed to elaborate on a little, because this subject of baptism needs to be lifted out of the realm of constantly arguing and talking about it, and to get to the high and lofty plane of where today we are going to stand for him. We need to come out and stand for Christ in a very wonderful way. Suffer it to be so now, for thus it becometh us to fulfill all righteousness. He identifies himself. And then John suffered him. Now verse 16, and Jesus, when he was baptized, went up straightway out of the water, and lo, the heavens were opened unto him, and he saw the Spirit of God descending like a dove and lighting upon him. And lo, a voice from heaven saying, this is my beloved Son, in whom I am well pleased. And by the way, John teaches the Trinity. You have here the Lord Jesus, and the Spirit of God descends upon him like a dove. And then a voice from heaven, the Father, says, this is my beloved Son, in whom I am well pleased. Now he is identified with his people. What a king. Oh, what a king he is. Now that brings us to chapter 4 here. And when we come to chapter 4, we have the temptation of Jesus in the wilderness. You see immediately this one who's identified with us now by baptism. He has come down here, and now he came, and his birth, he's identified with us as he grew up, as any other child would. But he's wholly harmless, undefiled, separate from sinners. But in his baptism, he identifies himself for me, and my sin was put on him.

0: him, not in him. Now, will you notice, we find here that he's being tested. The question now is this king able to withstand a test? Is he able to overcome? And I want to deal with a very important question here. I think probably we better deal with it first. And I think that as we look at the temptation, this might become clear. I trust it will become clear. Now, what do you mean by the temptation of Jesus? Well, temptation is a word that really has a twofold meaning. First of all, it can mean to incite or entice to evil. That is to seduce. There is something in the individual that causes him to yield. The Lord Jesus said, "The prince of this world cometh, and he hath nothing in me." Well, you see, that wasn't true of Jesus. There is something in me that causes me to yield, you see. And he was separate from sinners. So the temptation had to be different than which would come to me and cause me to fall. It had to be much greater for him. Now, the word temptation means to test. We're told, as we saw in Genesis, God did tempt Abraham. Now, God tested Abraham's faith, and God does not tempt man with evil. James says that in James 1:13, and God never does that. Now, he's going to be tested, and it's going to be a real test. And the question arises, could Jesus have fallen? I want to answer that with a very emphatic no. He could not have fallen. Oh, I hear some strange things today on radio, and I guess that's what some of you are thinking when you hear me. But there are a lot of strange things today that are being said from pulpits, a lot of strange things. May I say to you that if Jesus could have fallen, then you and I do not have a sure Savior at all. Then somebody says to me, well, then, if he couldn't have fallen, was his temptation a legitimate and genuine temptation? Well, may I say to you, his temptation was greater than any than you and I have ever had. They'd get out a new model Chevrolet or a new model Ford, and I better bring that in and probably say a new model Dodge. And they're tested to prove they can stand the test. You see, a genuine diamond is tested to prove that it's perfect, not to show that it's a phony. And the Lord Jesus was tested to demonstrate that he's exactly who he claimed to be. I remember as a boy, and I must tell this little story. When I was a boy, we lived out in West Texas. That's a long time ago. Sparsely inhabited area in those days. And the Santa Fe came through our little town. It didn't stop in our little town, stopped in the next little town. Believe me, you couldn't get off at the place where I live, but it went by. And the Santa Fe crossed the Brazos River, the West Fork of the Brazos River at that place. Now, that Brazos River, in summertime, there wasn't enough water in it to rust a shingle nail. But in wintertime, you could float a battleship in it. It was that kind of a place. Now, one winter, we really had a flood. And it washed out the Santa Fe Bridge. And so we didn't have a train for a long time. But finally, they put in a bridge. Oh, they worked a long time. And then one day, they brought in two engines and put on that bridge and tied down the whistles on both of them. And believe me, that's more whistling than we'd ever heard in that little town. And all of us in this little town, we ran down there to the river, to the bridge, to see what has happened. When we got there, we saw all 23 of us went down there, by the way. And we were standing around, and one brave citizen, he went up and said to the engineer in charge, "What are you doing?" He says, "Testing the bridge, because both of those locomotives were on top of the bridge." And this fellow says, "What are you doing?" "Trying to break it down." And the engineer almost stared. He says, "Of course not." "Well," he says, "what do you mean? You're testing it." He says, "We're testing it to prove that you can't break it down." May I say to you, that's exactly the way the Lord Jesus was tested, to prove, to demonstrate that he could not be broken down. His testing, therefore, was greater than ours. You see, there's a limit to what we can bear. You just give me enough temptation, and finally you build up pressure, and I'll succumb to it. And that's true of you too. But he never gave in. The pressure continued to increase. In other words, a 10-pound fishing line is broken when 25 pounds of pressure is put on it. But a 100-pound line can bear more than 25 pounds of pressure. Now, I'm the 10-pound fishing line. He's the 100-pound. Then there's something else that's quite interesting here in this temptation of the Lord Jesus, the contrast and the comparison between the testing of Eve is really interesting. To begin with, this one, it took place in a wilderness, and Eve was tested in the Garden of Eden. What a contrast. Now I must read chapter 4, and I begin with verse 1. Then was Jesus led of the Spirit into the wilderness to be tempted of the devil. Now, to be tested of the devil. And when he had fasted 40 days and 40 nights, he was afterward and hungered. And when the tempter came to him, he said, If thou be the Son of God, command that these stones be made bread. Now, that's the same temptation that came to Eve. The first one was physical. She saw the tree was good for food. And the Lord Jesus is told, command that these stones be made bread. Now notice his answer. But he answered and said, It's written, Man shall not live by bread alone, but by every word that proceedeth out of the mouth of God. And that's found in Deuteronomy 8:3. He sure knew Deuteronomy, and he believed it was the inspired word of God. Then verse 5, we have the second testing. Then the devil taketh him up in the holy city, setteth him upon a pinnacle of the temple, and said unto him, If thou be the Son of God, cast thyself down, for it's written, He shall give his angels charge concerning thee, and their hands they shall bear thee up, lest at any time thou dash thy foot against a stone. That's Psalm 91, verses 11 and 12. Now that's the second one. It's a spiritual temptation. The first was physical. And you'll remember that Eve saw it was desired to make one wise. Cast thyself down from the temple. And that's pride of life, the lust of the flesh, the pride of life. And those are the things the Christian attempted in, you see. Now the third is psychological. Notice this, verse 7. Jesus said unto him, It's written again, thou shalt not tempt the Lord thy God. And that's Deuteronomy 6:16. Again, verse 8, the devil taketh him up into an exceeding high mountain, showeth him all the kingdoms of the world and the glory of them, and saith unto him, All these things will I give thee if thou wilt fall down and worship me. That's psychological, you see. He showed him the kingdoms of the world and the glory of them. Believe me, man lusts for power, the lust of the eyes, the things that are in the world today. And that's the thing that Eve saw, pleasant to the eyes. Oh, I tell you, this world gets a great many of us. Notice the answer of the Lord Jesus. Then said Jesus unto him, Get thee hence, Satan, for it's written, Thou shalt worship the Lord thy God, and him only shalt thou serve. Now he's quoting again from Scripture, Deuteronomy 6:13 and Deuteronomy 10:20. Friends, you have our Lord answering each time Scripture, and certainly that ought to have a message for all of us. Why is it that many of us are having trouble and difficulty living the Christian life? May I add this very kindly? It's ignorance of the Word of God. Ignorance of the Word of God. Our Lord answered by giving the Word of God. Now, I believe that the Word of God has an answer for your particular problem. That doesn't mean I know it, and that doesn't mean your psychologist knows it, and I don't think he knows it anyway. But may I say to you, God has an answer in His Word for your problem. That's the reason we ought to know the book a little bit better than we know it. The interesting thing is the Lord Jesus answered Satan every time out of the Word. He didn't say, well, I think this, or I think this is the best way to do it. He said very pointedly, very definitely, the Word of God says this. That's the answer. And for the child of God, That's enough. And by the way, the devil seems to think it's a pretty good answer, because verse 11 says, then the devil leaveth him, and behold, angels came and ministered unto him. One of the other gospels says he left him for a little season. I think he was back the next day myself and all his life. And I think we see at the Garden of Gethsemane especially that he's there again tempting. This is important here, by the way. This temptation reveals that here is a king who can stand the test. And he is the one that is able to stand for the Lord. Here is one who can meet the devil and can overcome. That's very important. Now we're going to move on from there next time. And I trust that many of you are reading the scripture with us as we go along. Read the 4th chapter and the 5th chapter of Matthew for next time. May the Lord richly bless you, my beloved.
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2: All that we receive by faith. Do you want to be saved? Well, Romans 5 says, therefore being justified by faith. Do you want to be sanctified? Sanctifying their hearts through faith, the Bible says. Do you want your prayers answered? Therefore, whatsoever things ye desire, when you pray, believe that ye receive them, and ye shall have them. Do you want to overcome the world? This is the victory that overcometh the world, even our faith. It is faith that is the medium of exchange in the kingdom of heaven. That's the reason the Lord Jesus Christ said, be it unto you according to your faith. Your faith is the measure of your victory, your success. All of the things that grace provides, they come to us by faith. So it is so very, very important that you learn what faith is.
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2: Can employees be fired for simply expressing their religious beliefs? Well, the Ninth Circuit says two former flight attendants deserve their day in court after they were terminated following comments posted on the airline's internal message board. PJI filed an amicus brief supporting the employees, arguing that federal law protects workers from religious discrimination. The court ruled that a jury should decide whether the termination violated Title VII. Are your religious beliefs under attack? If so, contact PJI.
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7: Thank you, Christy. I'm blessed to come home back from Florida after being away for 3 weeks, and praise God, I'm doing good. And with us today as well, our wonderful brother, Yusuf Al-Mughallaq. Hello, brother, and how are you?
9: Usama, I am well, and it's always a blessing to be here.
7: Thank you, brother. Good to have you here. Our producer, the one and the only one, brother Paul Sutcliffe. Hello, and how are you?
10: Well, Usama, I now know what humidity in Florida feels like. It's been a number of years. When you were saying you're getting dark down there, I believe it. It was hot. I'm glad to be back.
7: I hope you had a wonderful time to minister to the people of Florida. And thanks for being part of our state here.
10: It was fun. It was fun.
7: All right, Brother Paul, before we move on with our stories for this week, would you please share the warning with our audience?
10: Today's show will contain some explicit material not suited for children. We ask that adults use discretion to protect the ears of little ones.
7: Thank you for that, Brother Paul. Let's move on with our first story, which is USA versus Iran.
10: Islam Times reported on the funeral for Ayatollah Khamenei, who died not in jihad in Iran, but they call him a martyr. Mourners at the funeral procession carried a multi-meter banner that said, "We will kill Trump." Usama, I know retaliation is a requirement in Islam, but is a man who stays at home or hides in a bunker a jihadi?
7: What a wonderful question, Brother Paul. Require a little bit thinking and a little bit of understanding what is to be martyred. Biblically, we know that Stephens was the first martyr for Jesus, and he was killed because of his preaching about Jesus to the Jewish people. But I do not know what martyr in Islam is. Somebody go commit suicide and they call him a martyr for Allah. Somebody hiding in the basement of his house and get killed is still called a martyr. I do not know, Brother Yusuf. Killing for the sake of Allah and being killed while you're killing for the sake of Allah makes sense to some Muslim to be being martyred for Allah. You're performing jihad and you die while you're performing jihad. Therefore, you are martyred for Allah. But I do not know how can we call Khomeini a martyr for Allah.
9: Osama, actually, they were calling him a martyr even before he was killed. Like they knew if he's killed or if he dies, even if he dies in bed, then he's a martyr. Why? Because he is basically a gang leader. This is how I look at it. He's a gang leader who organized all of these groups, his gang, to go and fight for the sake of Allah.
7: Sure.
9: So for them to perform jihad, it's like him performing jihad because he's the one who made them ready to perform jihad.
7: Wonderful, wonderful. The retaliation Islam, Brother Yusuf, we know to be a fact. Quran chapter 2, verse 178, retaliation is ordained for the Muslim in the case of the murder. A male for a male, a slave for a slave, and a female for a female. But I do not know that we can think about the killing of Khomeini and so the rest of the leaders of Iran to be taken as retaliation by Trump and Trump alone. As we've seen on the video, the shot of holding the picture of Trump with a big circle and X, you know, in it, like, you know, this is exactly what they're going to do. And I don't know how the Iranians are going to fulfill their desire of killing Trump in retaliation of the killing of Khomeini.
9: So I think they will come up with a new verse now and they will say a leader for a leader. So here's the thing. Just like you killed our leader, we will kill your leader. But again, this is their goal before anything happened.
7: Yeah.
9: It's something that they always hoped for. They always call America and Israel the big and small devil. And then their goal has been always to kill leaders, start with the leaders. And then if you kill the leaders, you make their armies weaker and then you go for the weak.
7: Absolutely. I understand that. Well, let's move on, Brother Paul, to our next story, which comes to us from the USA.
10: Fox News reported that Sneeko, a streamer who broadcasts to more than a million followers on a popular online platform, set off a viral firestorm after invoking Mayor Zohran Mamdani's name as he declared Islam would take over New York City last Friday. Allahu Akbar, Sneeko said, whose real name is Nicholas Kande Balenthazi. He yelled amidst a group of Egyptian soccer fans while drums were banging and horns were blown. Egyptian flags were waving in the crowds and as they chanted. And after Egypt dethroned Australia in the World Cup, Sneeko may have made his most controversial splash yet while broadcasting on the streets of New York City on the video streaming platform Kick. Sneeko said, "This is the Islamic Republic of New Yorkistan," he continued. "Islam will be in every household. Inshallah, the whole world will be Muslim. Welcome to Mamdani's New York. You see this city? You see how it works? Inshallah, your city looks just like this too," he shouted among the crowd.
7: I wish the people can learn the lesson from that spokesman here, shouting along, but inshallah, America will become a Muslim country. Yes, the United States of America will become a Muslim country because Islam will enter every house in America. And if we know what Muslims really believe, Christy Johnson, we can tell that America will fall by the hand of the Muslims. This is the reality. Mamdani took New York, the largest city in America of almost 9 million people, and the rest of the Muslims will take over the rest of the cities of America. What is your thought about that story, Christy?
8: Well, it's amazing, Usama. This man, Sneeko, he's called. He is a Muslim. He has the most foul mouth. I've seen videos of his, but of course we can't show them here because you have to bleep out every other word that he uses. But this was his total honest proclamation about New York. And this is something that Americans need to know. Mamdani, a Muslim who calls himself a democratic socialist, he's also called himself and proclaimed he's a Muslim. So he is a Muslim who has citizenship in Uganda, and he's the mayor of the largest city in America, and he's bringing Islam there. He's supporting it. Yes, everybody in New York, this is now a Muslim country. This stuff made me sick, Usama. I'm sorry.
7: Yeah, I understand, Christy, what you're saying, especially we did not really learn the truth about the Muslim mayor of London. And that's why we end with the Muslim mayor of New York. And because we're not going to learn the truth about the Muslim mayor of New York, most likely we're going to have plenty of Muslim mayors in every large city in America. And then it will be much easier for the small cities to be taken by Muslim mayors. Obviously.

0: Two podcast that the very premise of terrorism must be rejected because it is racialized and manipulated against people who resist colonialism and imperialism. She said that every single Israeli, including civilians living within Israel's 1948 border, is part of the settler colony built on stolen Palestinian land that is actively engaged in a genocide and ethnic cleansing. She praised Hamas Gaza leader Yahya Sinwar, Hezbollah leader Hassan Nasrallah, Hamas military commander Mohammed Daif, and Hamas spokesman Abu Obeida, all of whom were killed by Israel, saying that they had provided comfort and direction to the people on the ground.
1: Obviously, this young lady, like most Muslims in the world, have not read her Quran. She does not know the basics of the truth about Israel and the promised land, as Muhammad wrote in Quran chapter 5, verses 20 to 26. So if you don't mind, Brother Paul, can you read to us what Allah taught that Muslim young lady and the rest of the Muslims and the rest of the liberals in the world who have the same belief that Israel occupied that land? If they put date 1948 or 88, whatever date they put, I want to go back to Moses' days. And I want to remind our audience, especially our Muslim friends, that Moses was 1,500 years before Christ. That is 3,500 years ago. Listen, my dear Muslim friends, to what Allah said about that land and the Jewish people in Moses' days.
2: Muslims claim that the Quran is the final revelation of Allah to mankind, a perfect book given to us through Muhammad. Islam challenges that, upon reading the Quran, the seeker is at once convinced that it is the very word of Allah. Muslims declare that no mere man could have written such a perfect collection of verses, covering a wide variety of topics, events, and doctrines. Within the pages of the Quran, one will find familiar events and people such as the creation, the flood, Adam and Eve, Noah, Abraham, Moses, and Jesus. But even the casual reader will notice distinct and striking differences between the Quranic and the much older biblical accounts of the same topics. Muslim apologists will contend that it is the Bible which has been corrupted. The Straight Wave Grace Ministry is pleased to announce the release of a challenging and thought-provoking two-volume book series titled Exposing the Truth About the Quran. Containing over 800 pages of detailed research, the author examines these claims through careful comparisons of Quranic, biblical, historical, and archaeological records. The reader will soon discover that the Quran does not even agree with itself and is completely at odds with biblical and historical accounts. Exposing the Truth About the Quran, Volumes 1 and 2, are available now. After 14 centuries of blind adherence, now is the time for critical and thoughtful examination. 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Case discounts are also available. And now, back to our show.
1: Here is what Allah said about that land and the Jewish people in Moses' days.
0: And when Moses said to his people, "O my people, remember the grace of Allah on you when he made prophets among you, and he made you kings, and he gave you what he did not give anyone of the world. O my people, enter the holy land which Allah has prescribed for you, and do not turn away on your backs, so you will not be turned back losers." They said, "O Moses, surely in it are powerful people, and surely we will not enter it until they come out of it. So if they come out of it, so surely we will enter." Two men among the fearers Allah graced on them said, "Enter on them the door. So when you enter it, so surely you will be victorious. And on Allah so depend if you were believers." They said, "O Moses, surely we will never enter as long as they are in it. So go, you and your Lord, so engage in war. Surely we are sitting down right here." He said, "My Lord, surely I do not own anything except myself and my brother. So separate between us and the transgressing people." He said, "So surely it is forbidden to them 40 years. They will be lost on the earth. So do not grieve on the transgressing people."
1: Surely, Brother Yusuf, this passage is filled with error, one error after another. I mean, any person who have a little bit knowledge about the Bible will figure out, yes, there were prophets among the Jewish people, but there was not any king in Moses' days. As a matter of fact, the first king came 400 years later after Moses. That is King Saul and then King David. That's 1,000 years before Christ. But calling the land Holy Land

0: is another error. It was named the promised land. Yes, the Christians in Muhammad days named it Holy Land. But in Moses' days, it was known to be the promised land. This is the land which God promised Abraham to give to his descendants. We do not know who are these two men Allah is talking about. But obviously, from the book of Numbers, we know it to be Joshua and Caleb. Enter on them the door. What door? There is no door in that land. It's not like a small, tiny village with a walls and there's a door. But the most important part which Muslims need to know, that it was Allah's land he gave to the children of Israel, and they entered it and they took it after 40 years in the wilderness. Do Muslims understand a simple passage such as this? That is a clear deed, Brother Yusuf, in the word of Allah, in the Quran, which Muslims ought to believe in it as Muslim believers. How in the world this land was given by Allah to Moses and his people 3,500 years ago? Today, Muslims look at it as occupied land. Today, Muslims look at it as somehow the Jewish people stole this land from the Palestinians. What Palestinians? Those are the Muslims who exist 641 years after Christ. For how long? The Muslims will be ignorant of the simple teaching of the word of Allah in the Quran, that Israel has the right to their land, and it is their land given by Allah, Quran chapter 5, verse 20 to 26.
1: And by God, as it is written in the book of Numbers,
0: chapter 13 and chapter 14, which is the promise given to Abraham in the book of Genesis. What is your thought about this story, Brother Yusuf?
2: Well, basically, the Muslims don't read the Quran to understand it.
0: Huh.
2: The Muslims will read the Quran only because as much as they read, they will collect good deeds and they will make their scale heavier in the good deed side in the judgment day. So the more they read, the more, let's call it, credit that they get. And then that will get them to heaven. Yes, the errors that you just showed in the Quran shows that the Quran is not eternal. It shows that the Quran was written during that time where people, Christians around Muhammad, called it the Holy Land, because Moses did not call it the Holy Land. It was not Holy Land to Moses. It was a promised land, as you just said.
0: Amen.
2: And apparently whoever wrote that passage in the Quran read some or heard some of what's written in the Bible and just confused the whole story. That's why, you know, falsehood is mixed with some truth.
0: Sure.
2: And again, this is a big problem because the Muslims believe that it's the false truth. They won't accept anything else.
0: Yeah.
2: They won't accept history. They won't accept other religious books. They won't accept, obviously, the Bible. Because they believe in the Quran, they will say the Bible is corrupt. So whatever stories that you have in the Bible, even though it's a complete story, they would believe that it is a corrupt.
0: Brother Yusuf, we're talking about the word of Allah in the Quran. And the word of Allah in the Quran said Allah gave it to Moses. And they took it on the year 41, literally after they left Egypt. So I don't know. Would they reject their own Quran now?
2: What I'm saying is they don't understand this. Remember what I said? They're reading it not to understand. So I don't care if it says 40 years. I don't care if it says 80 years. I just got deeds for reading it.
0: Yeah, wonderful. Wonderful. Well, I'm glad that we have our broadcast here to teach not only the Muslims, but even the people of the West who do not know any truth about Israel and the promise of God in the Bible. This is the land which given by Allah Almighty, according to Muslim in the Quran, and God Almighty, according to the Bible. Clear deed, it is theirs. They are not occupying their own homes, their own land. Brother Paul, let's move on to our last story for our broadcast for today, which comes to us from the country of Nigeria.
3: The Muslim Public Affairs Center, MPAC, has condemned the ruling of the Court of Appeals in Nigeria, setting aside an earlier court judgment recognizing the right of female Muslim students to wear the hijab. The judgment delivered on Friday by a three-member panel of the Ibadan Court of Appeals set aside the May 22nd, 2024 judgment of the Oyo State High Court, which upheld the right of 11 Muslim female students of the International School University of Ibadan to wear the hijab as part of their uniform. The Court of Appeal held that ISI is a private school because it does not receive government subventions, and ruled that the Supreme Court's earlier judgment recognizing the right of Muslim students to wear the hijab applies only to publicly funded schools. It also ruled that the students had voluntarily waived the right to wear the hijab by accepting the school's code of conduct during their admission.
0: So in simple words, Christy Johnson, this is a private school. This is a Christian school in Nigeria. And we know that plenty of Christians has been persecuted, and over 100,000 Christians in the north part of Nigeria have been killed by the hand of the Muslims. Now this is a case here where these students in a private school, a Christian school, want to wear the hijab. But that's not the rules of the school. And I'm glad that the school is standing and the court standing with the school that you can do that in a public school. Why? Because you receive money from the government. No, this is not a public school. This is a Christian private school, and they will not allow the hijab. And believe me, Christy, if the Muslims can win that case in that school, it will be over in every other Christian private school. What is your final words for this broadcast and for this story? Sister Christy.
4: Well, I'm thankful that the court ruling here stood up for the rights of this Christian school to say these are not things that we will allow, because the hijab is not just, oh, I'm choosing to wear this. This is a symbol of the way in which Islam takes over someone's life. It is part of destroying their individuality and their freedom. And these people who signed up to be in the school agreed to the dress code. Now, as they are a private school, I'm thankful, because Muslims have been persecuting Christians in Nigeria in terrible, terrible ways. And this seems like a small thing, but it is really, truly a huge victory.
0: Amen to that.
1: Christy, I know exactly what Muslims do in a Christian school. I was myself in a Christian school in Egypt, which was near our home. 7 classrooms. That is how big the school. Very small, tiny school. And it was led by a Christian principal. And all what he did is they added a quick statement. We say in public schools in Egypt, before we salute the flag, they say to the flag that yesterday the followers of Muhammad lifted you, and today we will lift you. And they salute the flag. We normally salute the flag in the school without the statement. And then a little bit later, they actually put a small, tiny building in one of the corners of that piece of land, and they made it a small mosque. And slowly we hear the call of prayer from within our Christian Coptic school. And believe it or not, less than 4 or 5 years after that, that Christian school became a Muslim school. The principal was a Muslim. All the teachers are Muslims, and it's controlled by the Muslims. That's exactly how Muslims take over a school or any business in any Muslim country. And Nigeria, as I said earlier, is a Christian country. But sadly, the Muslims are growing there in number, and they are persecuting the Christians. And if the government will not take a stand, it will end to become a full, solid Muslim country.
0: And with that being said, that will bring us to the end of our broadcast for today. Thank you, Sister Christy, Brother Yusuf, for co-hosting the show with me. And thank you, Brother Paul, for producing this great show. And until we meet again in another broadcast, may the true God of the Bible continue to bless you and yours.
5: Perhaps the greatest fear that Muslims have is the constant insecurity that the Quran declares about heaven and hell. According to Islam, no one can know for sure if they will spend eternity with the Lord in heaven or suffering apart from him in hell. Even Muhammad said that he did not know if even he would make it to paradise. Did you know that the Bible says that you can know 100% for sure that your soul will be with the Lord after death? God knows that it would be impossible to live a life of joy and peace if a person was always in doubt about their soul. God wants you to be sure. In fact, Jesus had to come to this earth and die on the cross so that you could know that you had eternal life. You see, our problem is sin, which is rebellion against the God who created us and loves us. God is perfect and holy, and he cannot allow sin into his heaven. We must have our sins forgiven and removed, and that's why Jesus suffered and died on the cross, to pay the penalty for your sins and for mine. Because of what Jesus did on the cross, God can forgive you. He can save you, no matter who you are or what you have done. God has done everything necessary to save your soul. But now, the decision is up to you. Will you turn away from your sin and rebellion and trust Jesus as your Lord and Savior? Good works, church attendance, and baptism cannot get your soul to heaven, but Jesus can. The Bible says, "Whoever calls upon the name of the Lord shall be saved." Why don't you call out to the Lord right now? Perhaps saying something like this: "Dear God, I know that I'm a sinner and that I do deserve to be punished. but I believe that you sent Jesus to die for me, to pay the price for my sins. Right now, I turn away from my sin and I invite you to come and be my Lord and my Savior. Thank you for saving me. In Jesus' name, amen. Have you accepted the Lord Jesus Christ as your Savior? Or perhaps you have further questions about Islam or Christianity. Why not take a moment right now and visit us online at www.thestraightway.org. That's www.thestraightway.org. May God bless you richly until we meet again right here on Revealing the Truth About Islam. 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

0: With SRN News, I'm Bob Agnew in Washington. President Trump has chosen not to sign a sweeping housing affordability bill. He's doing so in protest, even though he actually supports the legislation, because he's trying to make a point that Congress should have been willing to pass the SAVE Act, which is designed to protect voter integrity, but many lawmakers, including some in his own party, refusing to support the SAVE Act. The White House, meanwhile, making major changes at a federal election agency. Here's correspondent Willie Nelson.
1: President Trump has removed the remaining commissioners of the Election Assistance Commission following a recent Supreme Court ruling that expanded presidential authority over federal officials. The White House says the administration is focused on securing elections and ensuring every legal vote is counted. The move clears the way for new leadership as the administration continues its election integrity efforts. Willie Nelson, The White House.
0: Forecasters say a massive heat wave starting this weekend will be significant and dangerous, partly because of its expansive size. Yale Climate Connections meteorologist Bob Henson says people need to take precautions.
2: Please take it seriously. Heat is not to be played with. It's just as dangerous as a tornado or hurricane. It can kill you just as easily, and just in a quiet and different way, and that can sneak up on you.
0: And the forecasters are expecting record triple-digit highs this weekend in several states, including Nevada, Utah, Colorado, Wyoming, Idaho, Montana, North Dakota, and South Dakota. Eight men have been indicted on terrorism and murder conspiracy charges in connection with an alleged plot targeting that UFC Freedom 250 event that took place at the White House. Prosecutors say the group planned to use explosive-laden drones and sniper teams to attack attendees and high-profile officials, including President Trump and Vice President J.D. Vance. Officials say the plot was actually exposed and disrupted several days before the event. On Wall Street right now, the Dow is up 152 points, and NASDAQ up by 72. This is SRN News. A prominent Chinese underground church pastor is free after months in detention, but Christian advocates say the broader crackdown on believers in China is far from over.
3: Pastor Ezra Jin Mingri, founder of Beijing's Zion Church, has been released and has arrived in the United States after being detained in a nationwide crackdown last October. Christians welcome the move, noting President Trump raised Jin's case with Chinese leader Xi Jinping. But they warn persecution continues, saying countless believers remain behind bars, including eight members of Zion Church, as authorities maintain pressure on unregistered Christian congregations. Rich Thomason reporting.
0: China's birth rate has fallen to its lowest level since 1949. Life News reports it's a result of decades of coercive population control policies that killed hundreds of millions of people through forced abortions, infanticide, and sterilizations. This is SRN News. Turkey's president presented NATO summit leaders with an unusual gift.
4: What do you give as a gift to Western leaders when they come to your country to discuss security? Turkish President Recep Tayyip Erdogan decided a revolver and six rounds was the obvious choice. The unconventional gift from the host of this week's NATO summit was meant to showcase his country's growing defense industry. According to European Commission spokesperson Paula Pino, EC President Ursula von der Leyen did not keep what she called the original gift.
5: Once it is decommissioned, it is the intention of the president to donate this gun to a military museum.
4: I'm Karen Shamas.
0: Facebook and Instagram owner Meta is in hot water with EU regulators. The European Commission says Meta failed to properly assess the risks its design features pose to the physical and mental health of its users, including kids. More on these stories at srnnews.com.
6: Titus 2, verses 7 and 8. In all things showing thyself a pattern of good works, in doctrine showing uncorruptness, gravity, sincerity, sound speech that cannot be condemned, that he that is of the contrary part may be ashamed, having no evil thing to say of you. Titus 2, verses 7 and 8, a call to be a godly example.
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20: And welcome. Glad you're with us. We are going to be joined by Dr. Andy Woods for a Middle East update. Hey, you know, one of the guys over there in Turkey, I think it was one of the foreign minister, I think it was. I'll bring up the article. He said that Israel has become a burden. Jerusalem has become a burden to the world. How many of you heard that, are aware of that article and news story? And if you are, what did you think when you heard it? I heard that yesterday, and I was talking this morning to my buddy, Dr. Rob Lindstedt. Keep praying for Dr. Rob. He's going through treatment. When I was talking to him, I called to check on him. He was eating the first solid food in a while, which means the treatment's working, so he's able to swallow solid foods. And so we had a great little visit. His wife was on speakerphone talking with us, and she said the same thing. Have you seen that article? I said, I heard about it. I was reading it. She said, what did you think when you heard him say Israel has become a burden to humanity? A burden humanity can't bear, says Turkey's foreign minister. I said, I thought of the verse, I think it's out of Zechariah, that Israel will become a burdensome stone to the world. Isn't this something? These guys are speaking the Bible and fulfilling Bible prophecy, and they don't even know it. But don't waste your time, folks, because Bible prophecy is not important. That's what we've been told, right? It's none of your business. Isn't that what Rick Warren said? And that's what Jesus says, none of your business. Even though in Matthew 24, he's laying out all these things are going to happen and watch, discern the times. Oh, Bible prophecy is so important for many reasons we've gone through before. It reveals the supernatural nature of God's word, God's sovereignty, his power, his plan, his preserving of us, his protection. Prophecy is so, his power, that goes with his sovereignty. It also causes us to have a more heightened passion for evangelism. The time is short. And if you really understand what the tribulation's like, you don't want to be here and you don't want anyone going through it. But that's just, again, a small taste of God's eternal judgment, the tribulation. So it should cause you to say, wow, if that's how bad that is for 7 years, can you imagine eternity? God's wrath poured out for eternity in hell. It is important. And world leaders are speaking forth Bible prophecy and they don't even know it. They're fulfilling Bible prophecy, some of them in their words. Or at least they're giving indication of what is now occurring, which is going to only increase when these Bible prophecies start to actually be fulfilled. Because right now is really just some stage setting, but it's going to ramp up real fast. We're going to talk to Dr. Andy Woods about some of these stories today and more. But keep praying for my friend and your friend, Dr. Rob Lindstedt. Tonight on Brannon House Live, I want to talk to you guys a little bit about something. I'll just mention it briefly here because I found it so interesting. I was talking to a family member the other day, and in the conversation, it came up how one family member left another family member $20,000 in 1963. $20,000. Oh, if someone gave you $20,000 a day, I would be very thankful, wouldn't you? Wow. But I thought to myself, $20,000 in 1963, I wonder what that would be worth in purchasing power back then compared to today. How much could you buy in goods in 1963 with $20,000 compared to today? Well, I already know the answer partly because I've studied this enough to know. I know what many people were paying for homes in 1963. You could have paid cash for a house in a nice middle-class neighborhood for sure. No doubt about it. Depending on the town you're living in, but the average American town, yeah. So I went and I did a little more research today, and I actually built a few graphics, and I'll show them on television tonight on Brandon House Live. But I want to just mention, because I think you guys will find this very fascinating, because the dollar's dying, and there's a lot going on in the news today related to the Clarity Act, federal regulations, and several other things I'll just briefly mention. But again, I'll be covering in detail tonight on Brandon House Live with Patrick Wood and Michael Weiner and Courtney Turner. But look at this, 1963. If a family member left you in 1963, $20,000, today you would need, are you ready for this? $215,825 to buy the same thing that you could buy with $20,000 in 1963. It would take $215,825 to have the purchasing power that $20,000 had in 1963. Isn't that something? Today's prices are almost 11 times as high as they were in 1963. The U.S. dollar has lost about 90% of its purchasing power since then, since 1963. I went ahead and built another little chart, the decline of the U.S. dollar. What $20,000 in those years would be worth in 2026? In 1970, the dollar in 1970 is equivalent to $8.64 in 2026. Think about that, just 1970. 1970, a dollar is the equivalent today of $8.64 in 1970. Prices are 8.64 times higher than they were in 1970. Today, the dollar buys about 11.6% of what it did in 1970. $20,000 in 1970, today it would take $172,800 to buy what you could buy for $20,000 in 1970. 1976, let's skip forward a few years. A dollar in 1976 is the equivalent to $5.69 in 2026. By 1980, $1 in 1980 is the equivalent of $4.07 in 2026. By 1990, $1 in 1990 is equivalent to $2.55 in 2026. You see what's happening here, folks? I go back to 76. $20,000 in 1976, today, it would take $114,000 to buy the same thing that $20,000 would buy in 1976. In 1980, $20,000 in 1980, well, today it would take $81,400 to buy the same thing that $20,000 would have bought in 1980. How about 1990? $20,000 in 1990, well, today, 2026, it would take $51,000 to buy the same thing that $20,000 bought in 1990. I did several charts. This was my last one. And I'll get into more of this tonight. Very fascinating. I wanted to do a little study on gold. 1963. Now, let's be fair here, folks. You actually couldn't have bought gold in 1963 unless you bought it from a neighbor or a friend or a family member or someone gave it to you, because it wasn't legal to buy gold until, I want to say, it didn't become legal until 19... December 31st, 1974 is when the laws changed and you could start buying. So you really couldn't have gone and bought gold in 63. But again, we're looking at what is happening to the dollar. And gold isn't going up, it's the dollar going down. In 1963, the government had set gold at $35 an ounce. $35 an ounce. If you took that $20,000 in 1963 and you were able to buy gold at $35 an ounce, you'd have about 571.4 ounces. You know what that would be worth today? That $20,000 from 1963 in 2026 would be worth $2,354,000 just sitting in a vault. $20,000, if you could have bought gold, which was, again, not legal to do in 63, but if you could have, that $20,000 of purchased gold at $35 an ounce, the government price in 1963, today that would be $2.354 million. About 1970, it was $36.41 an ounce. Today that would be, again, $2,263,000. 1976, it went to $125.32 an ounce. Today, that'd be worth $67,500. 1980, if you had bought it, $657,500. In 1980, that's when gold really shot up. If you even bought it at the high of $612.56, today, that would be worth $134,500. Even if you bought it in 1990 at the high then, which it came back down, but it was at $384. If you bought it at $384 in 1990, today that would be $214,000. Gold increased, folks, about 118 times since 1963. Again, the U.S. dollar's lost over 90% of its purchasing power since that year. What am I trying to show you? We're moving to the death of the dollar. Now, the elite know this. If you go over to worldviewtimes.com, I have a new article for you, friends, over at worldviewtimes.com. 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If you go over there, brand new article. I'll get into it more tonight on Brennan House Live. Here it is. The digital dollar is almost here. Here's what it means. The digital dollar is almost here. You guys know what's going on? We got stable coins running really fast. And you know what just happened? Two things just happened. First, on June 30th, just a few days ago, a group of more than 140 major companies launched a brand new digital dollar called OpenUSD. Did you guys there in the control room know this? No, I talked to a couple very, very informed people this morning on this, and they did not know this. And these are extremely informed people, the kind of people I normally call when I want to know what's going on in the crypto stablecoin market. But they didn't know this. It's really kind of quietly been happening. On June 30th, a group of more than 140 major companies launched a brand new digital dollar called OpenUSD. This was not a handful of tech startups. You want to know who the list of companies include? Oh, just small little companies like, oh, I don't know, Visa, MasterCard, American Express, Stripe, BlackRock, Coinbase, Google, and Shopify. I wrote, when the companies that run the world's payment system and manage trillions of dollars all line up behind the same product on the same day, that's not an experiment, folks. That is a takeover of the plumbing. And then you know what happened second? The government, well, they're racing to write the rule book. There's a federal law, as we know, called the Genius Act, and it was passed last year, July 18th of last year. And by July 18th of this year, the regulators, it's not too many days away now, because today is what, July 10th? So about 8 days from now, the regulators must finish the rules that decide which companies are allowed to issue these digital dollars and under what conditions. In other words, digital dollars are being pulled out of the shadows into the official regulated financial system. They know the dollar's dying, folks. We'll be right back with Andy Woods.
7: Be sober, be vigilant, for your adversary the devil as a roaring lion walketh about seeking whom he may devour. Hi, this is Jim Schneider. Are you aware of what's happening today? Families are being torn apart. Children are being targeted with the world's philosophies. Anger and resistance to truth is building. Churches which once stood firm are abandoning sound biblical doctrine. Biblical values are under attack where right is wrong and wrong is right. Yes, there is much devouring going on today. 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

0: 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Brainwashed America Part 3 will be launched tonight, folks. I wanted it to be yesterday, but you cannot rush good things. Good things come to those who wait, and it wasn't quite the way I wanted it in a few places. So it will be launched tonight, Brainwashed America Part 3, for those of you who are Vault members. And it's so timely, as I said yesterday, because it's talking about many of the things that are happening today. And I'm like watching it yesterday. I'm like, wait a minute, these things are happening right now that I'm talking about in this documentary. And I'm really glad it got delayed coming out because, again, there's some things I'm presenting that maybe for some people would seem a little extreme. Now they're like, wait a minute, that's happening, actually. So it'll be out tonight for Vault members. You'll be able to watch the 2 hours tonight if you're a Vault member at worldviewtube.com/vault, worldviewtube.com/vault. Of course, also Vault members will be able to live stream our October 23rd, 24th Biblical Worldview Weekend, our 22nd annual Biblical Worldview Weekend. And all 21 years previously are in the vault as well, along with, I figured out last night how many hours of radio and television I've done. I'm now approaching 7,000 hours of radio and television. Did you know that? I'm approaching 7,000 hours of radio and television combined over the years. I was a little shocked. I didn't think it would be that high. And that's all archived in the vault. That's why I was running the numbers last night. I'm like, I wonder how many programs I have in there, how many hours worth of programs. And they've all been transcribed and transcoded is another technical term in the computer world. And now they're searchable. And two nights ago, we got another look, another run at the powerful Biblical Worldview Bible software that we've been working on for over a year. It's a very powerful Biblical Worldview software that will allow you to search those 7,000 hours, along with all the programs by others like Rob Linstead and all the other folks that have been working with us for so many years. And all my books, all my conference DVDs, all searchable. And we got another look at it, and we started asking the Bible software questions. And it would answer the question, and here's something very important. The answers are accurate. Who is God? That's one of the questions. And it answered, God is a spirit. Those who worship him must worship him in spirit and truth. They would give you the Bible reference. And then what's transhumanism? What's communitarianism? What's Fabian socialism? Answering the question and then providing a hyperlink where it came from. Came from this book by Brandon, came from this documentary, came from this radio show on this date, this TV show on this date. Would you like to watch that full show? Here it is, a link. And we're planning on launching that next week. Okay, so we're planning on launching that very powerful Biblical Worldview software program for Vault members next week. So a lot of reasons to consider our Vault. And again, more details are available at worldviewtube.com/vault. All right. We'll get into more about what's happening to the dollar, the Genius Act, the regulations. Folks, they're planning on the death of the dollar. And we've already seen that since 1963, it's lost 90% of its purchasing power. You know how much it's lost since 1913 when they created the Federal Reserve? About 99% of its value. Joining me now is a man of high value. There's a segue. Dr. Andy Woods. Hello, Dr. Woods.
1: Thank you for that warm introduction. Appreciate it.
0: You're welcome. Glad to have you with us. What do you make, before we get into some of the particulars of the Middle East, what do you make about that opening commentary today, the death of the dollar going digital and the 140 major companies that I listed off that are running toward this new stable coin, if you will, this new dollar, digital dollar?
1: Well, I largely view it through the lens of stage setting for the tribulation period. We know if people would read Revelation 6 verses 5 and 6, there's going to be hyperinflation, you know, once we hit humanity hits seal judgment number 3. It's been a while since I've studied that passage, but the last time I worked on it, I remember it's dealing with a currency devaluation of 90%. The currencies of the earth, when that steel is opened, will lose 90% of their purchasing power. So I think what we're seeing now is preparatory for it. It's largely child's play, you know, in comparison, you know, to what's coming. And the other thing that comes to mind is the massive debt that we're flying into. And I saw some statistics on it recently that I think it says something like our national debt is this almost the same as our GDP, something along those lines.
0: That's right. It's actually 101% now of GDP.
1: And for all of the screaming and yelling between politicians, this party, that party, conservative, liberal, nobody has done anything about this. I think there's plenty of blame to go around, but no political party, even our heroes, you know, Reagan, I mean, he presided over one of the biggest increases of national debt up to that point in time. It certainly didn't slow with Obama. It accelerated. It had already accelerated with Bush. And here Trump, supposedly a conservative president, and our debt is as big as it's ever been. So what does the Bible say? Proverbs 22, verse 6, is it? The borrower is servant to the lender, and it puts you in a state of bondage. When Israel was in disobedience, she became a creditor nation. When she was in obedience, the other way around. When Israel was in disobedience, she became a debtor nation. When she was in obedience, according to the Mosaic Covenant, she became a creditor nation. And so this plunge into debt, I mean, the Bible, Romans 13, verse 8 says, owe man nothing except the debt of love. So this plunge into debt is a sign of judgment, I think, largely on our culture. It's preparatory for the third seal judgment. And one of the things that has to happen to move us into a cashless economy, which we know is coming, Revelation 13, verses 16 through 18, is the lead currency of the earth has to be discredited and devalued. And that's exactly what you're seeing happen through this runaway inflation, massive debt. You know who you can blame for this? There's a guy named Richard Milhouse Nixon. As much as maybe he did some good things, he's the one that took us off the gold standard. And that was one of those decisions that he made. And I think everybody just went back to normal after he made the decision, because it's a long-term consequence that he introduced through that we are now, you know, bearing today. So as the saying goes, if your outflow exceeds your income, then your upkeep will be your downfall. that's where we are in this country. Can I comment on Zechariah 12 for just a minute?
0: Let me set up the story. Yeah, absolutely. Mm-hmm. So there we go. That's segment one. All right, let's move into the next segment. Here we go. Israel, you're getting ahead of me. Israel has become a burden humanity can't bear, says Turkey's foreign minister. What a turkey, right? Turkey's foreign minister on Thursday continued a series of extremely hostile and anti-Semitic statements against Israel by Turkish officials, dubbing Israel, the Jewish state, a, quote, burden that humanity can no longer bear, end quote. And then I do go over to Zechariah chapter 12, verse 3 through 5. And it shall happen in that day that I will make Jerusalem a very heavy stone for all peoples. All who would heave it away will surely be cut in pieces, though all nations of the earth are gathered against it. Well, look at that, folks. All nations of the earth. It doesn't say all nations but the United States of America. Verse 4, in that day, says the Lord, I will strike every horse with confusion and its rider with madness. I will open my eyes on the house of Judah. I will strike every horse of the peoples with blindness. And the governors of Judah shall say in their heart, the inhabitants of Jerusalem are my strength in the Lord of hosts, their God. Well, there you go. That's what I thought when I read that article yesterday. And he was using the term that Jerusalem, Israel, has become a burden. I thought, oh, wow, that sounds like it's right out of the scripture. Now, your thoughts on that, Dr. Woods?
1: Well, it would be the same thoughts as you have. It's just kind of interesting. I don't know what this individual from Turkey knows about the Bible. I don't know if he reads the Bible, but I mean, he's making a biblical statement. I mean, he's almost quoting that verse verbatim. And when you study this out in the original language, I mean, literally what it's talking about is Jerusalem is going to be so heavy that nations are going to try to lift it. And the more they try to lift a heavy stone, they're not going to do any damage to the stone representing Jerusalem. They're going to damage themselves, meaning they're going to get a hernia, is really what it's talking about. They're going to desperately try to lift it. They won't be able to lift it, but the more they try to lift it, the more they're going to physically, you know, damage themselves through what today we would call a hernia. And so that's what that verse is talking about. You know, Turkey thinks she's going to get away with something by having this type of attitude, but she's just giving herself a hernia in the process. And that's the foolishness of coming against God's end time people and end time plan.
0: And you think about a hernia, what you're talking about is a rip or a tear inside the body, right? Inside maybe the lining of the stomach or the intestine or somewhere, right? A rip or a tear, and then a bulging, a hernia. An internal tear, an internal ripping, an internal wound. Isn't that interesting? Because is that not what we're seeing in America today? We have told Israel, we're going to control Gaza, a certain percentage of it. You can't do this with Judea and Samaria. We're going to regulate. You wouldn't be here if it wasn't for me. You do what I tell you to do. And the more that the Trump administration tries to lift Israel, the more we see internal damage and ripping in the body of the United States. Dr. Woods?
1: Well, yeah, I mean, that's why all of our coaches, you know, as we were being trained with weightlifting, said lift with your legs. You know, don't bend down there and yank something up, you know, strictly with your back. I mean, that's how you get injured. Lift with your legs. Or when you're moving something, you know, in your house or bringing in furniture, the warning is always there, lift with your legs, or you're going to give yourself a hernia. And so the United States is giving itself a hernia because the policy of our country, you know, going way back across Republican and Democrat lines, I would say going all the way back to G.H.W. Bush, is to divide the land of Israel. I mean, it's called the two-state solution. That's been the official policy of the United States, with very rare exceptions. And what does God's word say? Genesis 12, verse 3, those who curse Israel, I in turn will curse. It's in kind. And we want to divide Israel. And look at the United States today. I mean, it's the most divided, I think, you know, we've ever been since the Civil War, you know, with the red, blue, you know, color codes that we see on these electoral maps, you know, all of the time. And what people didn't understand about this is when God fulfills those promises, he does it very literally. He drowned the Egyptians that were trying to drown his people. And so we need to pay attention to Genesis 12, verse 3.
0: Well, we now have the EU continues to discuss ban on imports from Israeli settlements. Look at that headline. So there we go. More of the world turning on Israel. We also have more threats by Iran on Israel. And Netanyahu's basically saying, if we got to go it alone, we're going to do it. We have a lot to get to. More coming. Dr. Andy Woods, andywoodsministries.org. We'll be right back.
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0: 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Let's go back to that topic. The EU countries are discussing banning imports from Israeli settlements. Again, we see more of this boycott, BDS, boycott, deinvest or something another. And then what is it? Divest. Here you go. Boycott, divest, and sanctions? BDS? Is that what it is, Dr. Woods? I haven't used that one in a while.
1: Yeah, BDS, boycott, divestment, and sanctions. Now, you know who else is involved in this based on a recent decision they made? Presbyterian Church USA, at their most recent meeting, followed through with this mentality that Israel... There we go, is committing genocide, and we need to boycott any nation that's economically favoring Israel. So this is not just something that the European nation states are doing. This is something that Christendom, some sectors of Christendom are doing.
0: All right, let's go to our next topic. Let's see. Let's go to Khomeini funeral. Speaker calls to kill Trump. Posters and graffiti urge death to Netanyahu as well. Of course, we said the other day something didn't add up on him getting on the old Air Force One instead of the new Air Force One. We're not buying the story. It's going to the UK for people to tour it. I said, I'm not buying that. There's more going on here. And there was. The new Air Force One, as it's being called, which is any plane the president flies on, does not have the anti-missile and the communications and everything needed. Because of these threats, the Secret Service said, Mr. President, please get on the old Air Force One. And he took that to the UK and then boarded from there the new Air Force One given to him by Qatar. So he has talked pretty bluntly about the death threats against him. Someone reportedly said to him when they sat near him on the fights on the White House lawn in June that I hope we don't see any drone attacks or anything on us. Ironically, funny thing, not so funny. There was actually somebody plotting to do that, we're told. They've been arrested and are on trial now, or charges have been brought. But reportedly, President Trump's response to that was, well, we all have to go sometime. So at 80 years of age, not that people who aren't 80 and older still don't want to keep living, but I guess at 80 years of age and with the job he's taken, he's openly stated this comes at a high price and it is what it is. So he seems to be taking it almost in some ways in stride, but in some ways, as though he's actually expecting more attempts, Dr. Woods. If you've heard him talk about it recently, I have, and it sounds like it.
1: Well, I've heard him talk that way in his first term. I remember him saying things like, I might not be around much longer. And, of course, we all remember Butler, Pennsylvania, and everything that happened there. So, I mean, this is a guy that's already had two, maybe arguably three, depending on whose take you take on it, assassination attempts on him. And this is a guy that basically has decided, you know, I'm not going to live the remainder of my life in pleasure and prosperity, which a man of his economic power easily could have done. I mean, here's a guy that actually, to my mind, cares about his country to the point where he wants to live sacrificially at the end of his life. And he's even said, you know, this may, in terms of this sacrifice, you know, I'm not a Trump worshiper, but I do notice that Trump will leave the White House poorer than when he went into the White House. I mean, his net worth will be less, which is the exact opposite of Biden and Hillary and Obama and the rest of them. So I don't think he's a perfect person, but I do salute him for the sacrifice he's made, you know, for this country. And apparently he's factored in the notion that he may leave this world before his, you know, lifespan naturally ends.
0: Now, are you
1: ends.
0: Saying that Trump's net worth is less now since he's been in office?
1: That's what I read.
0: Yeah, because can you fact check that? Not that we're trying to fact check you here in the air, but
1: that's all right.
0: We actually just read the other day how many hundreds of millions he's made some of these deals in the cryptocurrencies and stuff, and his dollar one and all this stuff.
1: Well, I stand corrected if that's true.
0: Well, let's just double check it. Let's just Dropped in the first term.
3: Yeah, dropped in the first term, and during his second term, his well surged to between 6.5 to 7.3.
0: Okay.
3: But he started out in 2016 at 4.5, but after his first term, it went down to 2.3.
0: Okay. Is everybody hearing you?
3: Yep.
0: Okay, because I have to repeat all that. Okay, so, and the reason I bring that up is not to contradict you on the air as much as to say I'm a little concerned about the whole cryptocurrency thing.
1: Yeah,
0: I'm
1: sure.
0: Concerned about this whole cryptocurrency thing and the U.S. dollar and the meme coins of the Trumps and now other deals that the boys are involved in. And, you know, we all criticized that when it came to Biden. And
1: right.
0: and I've got to be fair and say yeah. I don't care for it in the Trump administration. But we do have this. Trump tells the Post, I guess that's the New York Post, that he's left instructions should Iran assassinate him, bomb them at levels never seen before. So it's almost like, again, he is anticipating something. I don't know. And with drones today, Dr. Woods, it's a scary world. I'm going to deal with it more tonight on Brandon House Live. But in May, back in May, have we found that clip yet? Back in May, I did a story on Brandon House Live about Iran sending 300 drones to Cuba. And nobody pretty much responded to that when I reported it in May. In fact, I think one guest was like, well, I'm not sure they could get here from there. I'm like, wait a minute, that's 90 miles. They can get here. Well, all of a sudden, Fox News and a few other outlets yesterday acted like that was a brand new story. Hey, glad you caught up here with us, Fox, about 60 days behind schedule, but that's good. Glad you got up finally. Because now they're all talking. If you go search that, drones in Cuba, you'll see that all these news outlets are talking about it. Like, this is not a new story, folks. There was a detailed report on this in May. But it goes to the issue of drones, and President Trump spends quite a bit of time in Florida, as we know. And I don't know if you've seen this or not. Let's see. I can find the report somewhere. It's at worldviewreport.com, worldviewreport.com. If you go there, you'll find it. I put it up there. I got so many stories up there today, but I'll stumble on it here in a minute. I'll

0: So do we have some capabilities? Yes, we do. But we don't have nearly what the public thinks we have to knock these things down, which is why we need something like Star Wars type technology. But these drones are a real problem. And that's why they are trying to create a bubble, some kind of electronic bubble that can be around the president so that any drones coming in would lose, I don't know if they would get an EMP type thing or somehow they lose their ability to fly and get into that bubble. But this is a serious issue. And I don't know if you've seen that or not in the last 24 hours.
1: I haven't seen it, but, you know, to be frank with you, everybody telling us we're safe. I mean, isn't this the same group that said the president's going to be safe in Butler, Pennsylvania? Yeah. I mean, isn't this the same crowd that let a Chinese balloon that just gathered information fly right across our country? I mean, 9/11, going back to that for just a minute, I mean, how did that happen with some guys with some box cutters? I mean, all this talk about American security and we're safe and all of these kinds of things, it just rings a little hollow, you know, when you look at some of our recent history. I mean, it's the Lord that we really, I mean, obviously we need to defend ourselves to the best of our ability, but the Psalms are pretty clear, you know, unless the Lord guards the gate, those that guard in vain, those that watch over the city watch in vain. And it's almost like there's a hedge of protection that once was around our country that to my mind is sort of being removed because of our disobedience. And so we really need to get back to being one nation under God. And that's a good thing to think about on our 250th birthday.
0: Mm-hmm. According to intelligence assessment, Cuba has received more than 300 military drones of varying capabilities from Russia and Iran since 2023 and reportedly dispersed them across strategic positions throughout the island nation. All right. And these, by the way, are really fast drones. And they're not. This is not like some cheap drone. These are big drones. They're fast and you can mount weapons on the nose of them. So, again, I just find it very telling that people like Peter Pry, who's now passed away, but Gordon Chang has said over and over my show, the next war, World War III, will be fought on American soil. And we see this whole thing in the Middle East falling apart again and again and again. Now Iran is threatening the life of the president. I just don't see any of this getting resolved until an Antichrist figure steps on the world stage. Do you?
1: Well, the other thing is, I mean, what the Cuban Missile Crisis, what weren't we all alarmed about this back then? Mm-hmm. And now it's like nobody cares. I mean, wasn't that the whole point of the Cuban Missile Crisis? Russia had moved missiles to Cuba. Now you're talking about what, Russian and Iranian drones in Cuba. So, you know, it's almost like it's deja vu all over again. But this time around, we've lost our sensitivity to, you know, what used to be called the Monroe Doctrine. Sometimes it's called today the Donroe Doctrine. But it's whatever happens in our hemisphere, you know, is our business. And so I'm of the view that what we did in Venezuela recently is a good thing. And I hope Trump keeps bombing Iran back to the Stone Ages. I don't think he will. And I don't want him to be selling F-35s or whatever it is to Turkey. I mean, these are people that hate our guts. Remember, we're the great Satan. Israel is just a little Satan. And people need to understand, in the minds of these people, once they get rid of Israel, they're going to turn very fast on us. And so we ought to thank God for Israel in the Middle East, because they're kind of absorbing a lot of issues, you know, in our stead.
0: Mm. Well, it's reported that it was Israel that told President Trump about this plan of Iran to take him out.
1: Well, they would know. They live in a bad neighborhood.
0: Yeah, so and they have a lot of intelligence on the ground in Iran. And again, the average American doesn't follow this stuff like we do, but this audience knows.
1: Israel has
0: so many assets on the ground inside the government of Iran. Inside the government.
1: The other thing to understand is Israel, because of where they're situated, is way ahead of us in terms of defense and these kind of issues. And they openly share things with us strategically, technologically. So all these people that say we need to cut the cord with Israel,

0: That's insanity. I mean, we're getting free defense from Israel.
1: Yep. All right, we come back. Let's touch on this topic right here. And that is that Benjamin Netanyahu is urging the U.S. not to provide F-35 fighter jets and engine technology to Turkey. Again, this comes right back to Gog Magog, Turkey mentioned over and over, us arming them. I think it fits with us really cursing Israel. We're not blessing Israel when we do that, are we? And Israel's becoming a heavy stone for America, internal ripping.
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1: 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All right, Dr. Woods, I'll get your comment, your feedback on this. Here is Netanyahu asking Trump, don't give Turkey F-35 fighter jets, please. And by the way, in 2019, President Trump didn't want to do this because he didn't want them giving that technology, our stealth technology, to Russia and China. And none of that has changed, by the way. The experts are reporting, who are still against this, that situation hasn't changed for them to be able to figure out how to get around our stealth technology if they get a hold of these planes. So why would we empower Turkey, who's talking about taking Jerusalem, and why would we give these jets to Turkey when they can test it and give the technology to China and Russia to get around our stealth system? I don't know why we would do this. And many people in this audience are calling in, they're emailing, they're writing letters to us, and many of them are coming to the same conclusion. President Trump seemed in the minds of many to have changed after he got back from his summit with Xi Jinping in China. I don't know if Xi Jinping said, we've got this on you. We've got, you know, these pictures, this video. I don't know. Or we have this inside your country. Hey, this is what we got. You're going to play nice. This is what we've got in, you know, Russia and Iran have put into Cuba, and we work with them and help provide some of these drones to them. I don't know what they told him, but it's like after he came out of China with that summit, he hasn't been working for the American people in his international policy. It's like he's now being handled. Isn't it interesting? People want to say he was being controlled by Netanyahu. Netanyahu controlled him. I think the question is Xi Jinping controlling him? Is Xi Jinping saying, if you don't do what we want, we're going to collapse your economy, and here's how we're going to do it? I don't know what the threat is, but do you agree he seemed to change after that summit?
0: You're talking about, he made a statement that he was going to drop sanctions against Turkey. And he made that statement really kind of spontaneously. And if you look at, I think Rubio was there in the background. If you look at Rubio's face, you know, when that comment was made, he was like in shock. Like, what are you even talking about? But you're right. It makes no sense, you know, unless he's being bribed or whatever, to do these F-35s to Turkey. I mean, because Erdogan has said over and over again, Israel is an illegitimate state. Erdogan has been one who has harbored within his borders terrorism and Hamas. I mean, Erdogan is the guy that is so unbelievably thin-skinned that he took a comedian, someone that portrayed him, there we go, in a unfriendly manner. And the guy is so thin-skinned that when the guy got off the plane after his vacation, Erdogan, you know, had him arrested. So this guy is not acting like a normal NATO member, leader of a country. I mean, he's acting like a crazy person.
1: And yet Trump sits there and praises him, tells everybody how he's his good friend, and Netanyahu has been too tough on my friend.
0: Well, and you wonder what he's doing. I mean, Trump, we know this much about him. He says a lot of things to send messages this way or that way that he may not necessarily follow up on, but it's almost like he's trying to build some kind of alliance between the United States and Turkey against Iran. And I think that would be a foolish waste of time, because I think Bible prophecy is pretty clear. Turkey and Iran are going to continue to be, you know, close allies.
1: Mm-hmm. The Doha deal, how Qatar purchased academic prestige. You want to tell me about this one?
0: Well, I mean, do we wonder why we have all of these young people today that have completely bought into the anti-Israel narrative? They think right now that Israel is committing genocide against the Palestinians. Are you kidding me? Israel's not committing genocide against the Palestinians. Israel is trying to root, their target is not the Palestinians. Their target is Hamas, who attacked them viciously on October 7th, 2023. So why are all these young people confused with this, what I call the transforming David into Goliath strategy, making it look like Israel, you know, is the bad guy and the oppressor? Well, that's the reason. I mean, Qatar, and this goes way back to the early 2000s, has been purchasing sections of a lot of our major universities. Texas A&M is mentioned in that article. Georgetown University is mentioned in that article, and several other elite schools. And they're setting up these campuses in Doha, and they're using those campuses to indoctrinate the next generation that's graduating from those schools into all of these prestigious fields that they're going to be moving into. Mm-hmm. And this is their, what is it, the memo, Brotherhood memo that was discovered in Virginia. It's the Grand Jihad. I mean, it's the Gramsci method. I mean, they're taking over the cultures of society and using it to change the values of our country.
1: Look at this headline real quick, Middle East Forum. Can Israel help prevent a Hormuz 2.0 in the Taiwan Strait? A naval blockade of Taiwan would cripple the global electronics industry and automotive sector and hamper artificial intelligence. June 2026, U.S.-Iran Memorandum of Understanding resolved almost nothing. Iran kept its nuclear program, missile stockpiles, and regime. By threatening to choke the Strait of Hormuz and outlasting the political will of the United States, Tehran secured promises of nearly $344 billion in sanctions relief. And then it goes on from there, talking about Taiwan. Today, Taiwan accounts for over 90% of the world's advanced logic chip production, and roughly 60% of global foundry capacity. And then it goes into, could Israel's tech industry help us? And could they, of course, provide chips to us as well and do other things for us in the whole area of unmanned, you know, naval vessels, etc. So again, Americans might want to think twice about cursing Israel, because otherwise, your water and toilets and things might not flush if we don't have chips. I know you would agree with all that. I see you shaking your head. There's the music. AndyWoodsMinistries.org. And stay tuned for Crosstalk. 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

0: With SRN News, I'm Bob Agnew in Washington. President Trump is aware he's enemy number one on a particular list. More details from correspondent Laura Winters.
1: It appears President Trump is well aware of the intelligence that he is number one on Iran's hit list. The information shared with the U.S. by the Israelis, who are warning of a new plot to take out President Trump in retaliation for him taking out top leaders in Iran. Earlier in the week at the NATO summit in Turkey, President Trump telling reporters,
2: "There was another list came out yesterday, and I'm number one on, I like being number one on TikTok better, but I'm number one on the list for killing."
1: Laura Winters reporting.
0: After almost 1,000 years, the Baia tapestry from France to England has been moved there now and helped to warm relations between the two countries.
3: It's just a really special moment. And then the other thing is how rare that a loan of a work of art can bring two countries even just maybe a step closer together, and that's definitely happening.
0: U.S. stocks got a slow start on Wall Street.
4: I'm Seth Stutel, and this is Markets in a Minute. Stocks and oil prices are drifting towards a quiet finish of the week following some fireworks over the past couple days. The S&P 500 was bouncing between small gains and losses in the first hour of trading Friday. The Dow was up 54 points. That's about a tenth of a percent. The NASDAQ composite was down 0.3%. Oil prices were also relatively steady. Traders have been trying to anticipate how long the resumption of strikes between the U.S. and Iran will affect the flow of crude coming from the Persian Gulf region. Treasury yields edged higher in the bond market. Yield on the 10-year Treasury rose to 4.56%. Seth Sutel, New York.
0: Oil prices actually losing ground despite those rising tensions between the U.S. and Iran. That's giving stocks some relief. The Dow right now up by about 176 points. This is SRN News. A Barna study suggests many young adults are defining truth for themselves. Some Christian leaders warning the trend could be creating more questions than answers, as Bill Alexander reports.
5: Barna Research reports 60% of Gen Z respondents believe morality depends on the individual. Christian pastors, apologists, and ministry leaders warn that personal truth can leave people without clear answers when beliefs conflict. They point instead to Jesus' prayer for his disciples. Sanctify them through thy truth. The word is truth. I'm Bill Alexander.
0: And those leaders say the issue extends beyond one person's experience, reflecting a broader concern within the Christian community that younger generations are increasingly looking inward, not to faith, tradition, or objective standards. Temperatures climbing this summer. The Salvation Army is opening cooling centers around the nation to those in need. Many homeless people having a hard time finding places to stay cool and get the water they need. This is SRN News. Conversations about how Caitlin Clark is treated on the basketball court can be polarizing. Now there's even one more element to the debate.
6: Congress wants an answer by July 24th as 11 members of the House Republican Study Committee sent a letter to WNBA Commissioner Kathy Engelbert. It said the league and its officiating have too often failed to address, quote, unacceptable physical contact involving Clark and has not held the players accountable. It's the latest chapter in the ongoing debate about whether league officials must do more to protect Clark from unnecessarily aggressive physical contact. Jason Walker reporting.
0: Defending champion Jannik Sinner beat seven-time winner Novak Djokovic to reach the Wimbledon final. The 6-4, 6-4, 6-4 victory gives Sinner some revenge over Djokovic, who won their last meeting at this year's Australian Open. You'll find more on these stories at srnnews.com.
7: Titus 2, verses 7 and 8. In all things showing thyself a pattern of good works, in doctrine showing uncorruptness, gravity, sincerity, sound speech that cannot be condemned, that he that is of the contrary part may be ashamed, having no evil thing to say of you. Titus 2, verses 7 and 8, a call to be a godly example.
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10: Hey. History was made on today's date. Stay tuned for an American Minute with Bill Federer.
11: Millard Fillmore became the 13th president this day, July 10, 1850, when President Zachary Taylor died unexpectedly. He was remembered for sending Commodore Perry to open trade with Japan and admitting California, which had just begun the gold rush, into the Union as a free state. When the Library of Congress caught on fire, he and his cabinet formed a bucket brigade to help extinguish the flames. After being sworn into office, President Millard Fillmore addressed Congress, "I dare not shrink. I rely upon him who holds in his hands the destinies of nations to endow me with strength for the task."
10: This has been an American Minute with Bill Federer. For a free transcript, call American Minute at 1-888-USA-WORD.

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1: We do thank you for joining us today for a Friday news roundup. And thank you, Sandy, for so many stories. But friends, I've got many more inches of stories than time will allow. And we'll get as much information in today to keep us informed. And friends, remember to fear not. We're going to be hearing stories today. Some of them are very difficult to take as far as the information, but to help us understand these times in which we live. But friends, amidst all these stories, remember to keep your eyes on the Lord Jesus Christ. And though we've mentioned this before, I do want to mention again that every morning at 7 o'clock Central Time, we send out a text of a verse of encouragement, a verse reminding you not to fear and to keep your trust in the Lord. And if you'd like to be amongst the many who are receiving this daily verse of encouragement, all you need to do is text the words, "Fear Not," to 414-930-7676. That's texting the words "fear not" to 414-930-7676. And each morning, right about 7 o'clock Central Time, a verse of encouragement will come your way. And friends, we do need to keep our eyes on the Lord, looking unto Jesus, the author, the finisher of our faith, and as Scripture tells us to do. So in light of all of these things, we'll be reporting the news today. And again, thank you, Sandy, for preparing these stories for us today. We've got Molly on the phones and Dennis making sure everything goes well in the control room as well. Grateful for our team here at VCY America. We are going to begin with the story from the Washington Times. And yes, again, we'll focus a little bit what's happening in the Middle East. Tehran has dragged its Persian Gulf neighbors back into the U.S.-Iran war by firing a volley of drones and missiles at American partners across the region as part of a major flare-up and violence that upended peace talks. Jordan confirmed it had to intercept at least 8 ballistic missiles, while Bahrain's military said it intercepted several rounds of drones and missiles. Kuwait faced 3 ballistic missiles, 1 cruise missile, and 10 drones. Although the missiles were intercepted, debris caused some damage, 1 person seriously injured. Iran's Islamic Revolutionary Guard Corps said it targeted U.S. military bases in the Gulf region in response to President Trump's latest round of attacks. Iran lashed out after the U.S. struck 170 targets in Iran over the 2 weeks, 2 days this week, and that's because of Iran attacking ships in the Strait of Hormuz. The Iranian Foreign Minister Abbas Araghchi called the counterparts in Oman, Turkey, and Saudi Arabia to discuss the situation in the Middle East, also speaking with the field marshal from Pakistan. The Epoch Times reporting that the fresh U.S. attacks on Iran were absolutely necessary. That was a statement from the NATO Secretary General Mark Rutte on July 8th. He said, "When you have a ceasefire and Iran is basically violating the ceasefire, I think it's totally crucial that the U.S. forcefully react." IsraelHalon.com reporting that the communications office of Hamas's government in Gaza announced Monday that the head of the terrorist organization's government committee has submitted its resignation as part of a preparation to transfer administration of the Gaza Strip to a technocratic committee affiliated with a Palestinian authority. At the same time, Hamas has already announced that the terrorist organization's officials will continue to work on the technical level to ensure the provision of services and that all of its employees will continue to perform their duties. Well, Hamas's announcement is only for show, said a security official. On the ground, nothing will change. It's merely a statement meant to show the Americans and the world that Hamas is willing to give up power, even though that is not actually the case. I think it's something called Takiya, is it not? JNS.org, Israeli Prime Minister Benjamin Netanyahu said Tuesday that Iran definitely possesses chemical weapons and would not care a whit about murdering hundreds of thousands of Americans if they could. The Prime Minister said in an interview that the Islamic Republic had shown it was willing to murder its own citizens and warned Tehran would have no compunction about using weapons of mass destruction. From the Jerusalem News Service, Israel and Lebanon have moved to the implementation stage of the U.S. brokered framework agreement that was reached last month. The agreement calls for the creation of pilot zones in southern Lebanon where Hezbollah forces and infrastructure would be removed, allowing the Lebanese armed forces to assume control and restore government authority. The process would eventually enable an Israeli military withdrawal from the areas. And from Jihad Watch, they're reporting that both Republicans and Democrats are opposing President Trump's plan to sell F-35 fighter jets to Turkey. According to Ynet News, Israel and Greece have consistently opposed the possibility of Turkey acquiring the stealth fighters, arguing that such a move would harm the technological edge and alter the regional balance of power. Greece has already ordered F-35s, while the Israeli Air Force operates a unique version of the aircraft that has taken part in operations in Lebanon, Syria, and Iran. But it's much more than that. The Turkish President Erdogan is a paramount threat to Israel and Greece, and Erdogan has stated that Israel's aggression poses a threat to the whole world and must be stopped. Many are questioning President Trump at this point in his pushing for these F-35 fighter jets for Turkey. Breitbart is reporting President Trump told reporters aboard Air Force One that Spain came back all the way and has agreed now to boost NATO payments after he ordered a U.S. trade embargo with the country over its reluctance to contribute more to the organization. And the amount of contribution has been in question. Spain had been giving 2.1%, and President Trump now saying that they have come back all the way. Speaking of President Trump, he has really been speaking on several occasions about this threat of communism. He has been talking about this both at home and abroad. Here is one such of his warnings speaking to the issue.
2: Iris Tao with NTD, with a sister media with the Epoch Times. Okay. On communism, you've been issuing a wake-up call to Americans at home about the dangers of communism. And now you're speaking on the world stage. What's your message to people both living under communist and socialist regimes, but also people living under democracies like in Europe and America who might not have realized how close communism has come to home?
3: Yeah, that's a great question, actually. But look, I want to get the word out because what's forming is communism in the country. And communism's easy to sell. I would be the greatest communist in history. I'd be right up there with Lenin. I'd be as good as anybody. You've got free rent for the rest of your life. What they don't say is that you'll be living in squalor in 12 months. You've got a free house. Would anybody like to have a free house? We'll take it away from somebody. We'll give it to you. You'll have murders all over the place. Communism's a disaster. It's been proven to be for thousands of years under different names, but same thing. Helped me get elected in a landslide. The Hispanics, because a lot of them came from countries that were essentially communist. You know, whether you call them radical socialist or communist is not that much, but there is a little difference. When they say social democrats, we're social democrats, it sounds so nice. It's not nice. It's a very dangerous term. So I do talk about it, and I talk about it on TikTok, and I talk about it everywhere. I talk about it here. And you're right, it has become international, but it's never worked, and it's not going to work. What is working is the United States. I mean, think of it. We have more jobs than we've ever had. People are making more money than they've ever made. I'm talking about workers now. I'm talking about workers. They're making higher salaries than they've ever made before. It's just the best system. And it's got flaws, but everything's going to have a little flaw. But it's been amazing. I think this country, with this thing that's going around, is in more danger than it was during World War I, World War II. If you talk about September 11th, if you talk about Pearl Harbor, that was big danger. I think the concept of us going communist, because one thing that happens when you go communist, you never come back, never comes back. You die in squalor. You die a horrible death. You die in squalor. And it gets very evil and very nasty.
1: President Trump warning about communism, warning about the move of democratic socialists as well in the country. The Epoch Times also reporting Graham Plantner, the main Democratic nominee for U.S. Senate, well, he withdrew from the race against Susan Collins and ended a campaign rocked by a sexual assault allegation, given the state's Democratic Party time to name a replacement before November's election, saying, "We are suspending campaign operations. This is incredibly difficult," he said, "because I know many will think of it as an admission of guilt." He said, "It most certainly is not." From townhall.com, Representative Brandon Gill pulled no punches about this Maine Senate race implosion. It was during a Tuesday evening appearance on Fox News. And just like to play for you a clip on this as well.
4: They're standing by him until they don't believe that they can any longer. In other words, Democrats, to your point, had no problem with the Nazi tattoo that was on his chest. By the way, I don't have any friends who have Nazi tattoos on their chest, and I don't think that most Americans either. You have to go looking for somebody who has a Nazi tattoo on their chest. They didn't have a problem with that. They didn't have any problem with multiple credible allegations of abuse from multiple women until very recently, until we find out that the latest woman who's made credible allegations is left-wing politically. They had no problem before. They have had no problem with the really unsavory, just frankly disgusting things that he's written on all kinds of different social media platforms, the messaging apps that he had been on that predators tend to frequent. They had no problem with any of that. What they have a problem with now is they've gotten to the point where they don't believe that he's a viable candidate anymore, so they want to jump in and replace him. That's a problem. We need decent people running for office, not people that are so transparently scumbag.
1: Wow, strong words from Congressman Brandon Gill in regard to dumping of Graham Plantner. Also, what's interesting, this is from the Free Beacon, left-wing Michigan Senate hopeful Abdul El-Sayed celebrated the grand opening of a local mosque alongside a Holocaust-denying cleric and an imam who has praised Hezbollah terrorist and used the word Jew as a slur. At a June 6 ceremony, El-Sayed said it was an honor and privilege to commemorate the Islamic Institute's new $16 million mosque in Dearborn Heights, Michigan. Also, Abdul El-Sayed, the Michigan Democrat running for Senate in that state, was busted the other day, not telling the truth about his stance on defunding the police. But there was another issue also, as he's been claiming that he's a physician. But it turns out he doesn't have a valid medical license in New York or in Michigan. He was confronted on Zetco. Let's listen in.
5: You got attacked by your rivals for calling yourself a physician, not just a doctor, even though you don't have a valid state medical license in New York or Michigan, which apparently is what you need legally to call yourself a physician. Do you wish you'd just stuck to calling yourself a doctor, which you are, to avoid all of this controversy and attacks on your physician status?
6: You know, at the end of the day, it's not about whether or not I'm a physician or a doctor. The question is, can you see a doctor? It's not about my education. It's about whether or not your kid gets a good education. So
5: well,
6: I'm just not spending time.
5: That's a good line, but people would say it's also about, did you tell the truth?
6: Well, I would say that I was the health director for the city of Detroit. I've done more to provide more people health care or eliminate their medical debt than most doctors have done in their practice career.
1: But you're not a physician. You are not a physician, as you have claimed. And that's the bottom line that the host of that program was getting at, is that you're not telling the truth. And certainly, again, friends, we keep hearing that word, takia, and certainly it's okay to lie, to deceive, in order to advance your cause. We'll be back in 1 minute with more news roundup stories today on Crosstalk on the VCY America Network. Work.

0: Back to Genesis with Dr. John Morris, scientist and author at the Institute for Creation Research. Dr. Morris, why is the ocean salty?
1: Chris, salt is added to the ocean on a daily basis as rain falls on the land surface, dissolving salt, which then gets into the rivers and ultimately to the ocean. And we can measure how much salt is carried in the rivers. We also know how much salt is in the ocean. A simple division of the amount of salt by the rate at which it's added shows us that the age of the Earth's oceans is far too young to have allowed for evolution, because evolution assumes that life evolved in a salty sea long ago. But if the oceans were old, they would already be so choked with salt that life would be impossible. You see, Chris, the direct scientific observations do not support the evolution idea. They do support recent creation, and that's the recent creation we read about when we go back to Genesis.
0: For free information on creation, visit us on the web at www.icr.org.
2: 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It's a scripture from the Word of God, a promise from His Word, something to help you keep your eyes focused on biblical truth and not be afraid of all that's going on in the world today. All you have to do is text those words, fear not. Fear not, all one word, no spaces, to 414-930-7676. That's 414-930-7676. So many have commented how much they appreciate this daily verse, just keeping their, you know, as they begin the day, keeping your mind going in the right direction, your thoughts and your prayers and your heart going in the right direction as well. Well, from CBN News, Utah prosecutors spent the week outlining their case against Tyler Robinson, charged with murdering Charlie Kirk, during a preliminary hearing that featured text messages, witness testimony, and surveillance evidence. Among the evidence presented were text messages prosecutors said Robinson sent to his former partner, Lance Twiggs. According to testimony, Twiggs asked Robinson, "You weren't the one who did it, right?" Prosecutors said Robinson responded, I am sorry. The state also introduced a previously unseen interview between Twiggs and law enforcement officers. I asked him in person if he had said this was true, then what he said was true the night before. He said it was, Twiggs said. He started crying a little bit and said, wished he hadn't done it. Former Utah State Investigator David Hall testified that surveillance footage showed Robinson on the campus of Utah Valley University hours before the shooting. According to Hall, Robinson visited the campus multiple times that day, purchasing Chick-fil-A and speaking with members of Turning Point USA before leaving and returning a final time around noon wearing different clothing. The preliminary hearing is intended to determine whether prosecutors have presented sufficient evidence for the case to proceed to trial. The judge will decide whether that case moves forward. From redstate.com, given the Senate's frustrating inability to pass the Save America Act, which would require a proof of citizenship to vote and photo ID to submit a ballot, it's no wonder that many people are worried about election integrity. The DOJ Assistant Attorney General Harmeet Dhillon is taking those concerns seriously and warning states that illegal aliens voting will not be tolerated. She's also sending in teams to make sure everything is on the up and up, and sending election monitors to six states for their primaries, like Arizona upcoming, Massachusetts, Michigan, especially East Lansing, Detroit and Lansing area, Minnesota, New Hampshire, and Virginia. Washington Times reporting that President Trump is backing the House Republican leadership's plan now to use the filibuster-proof budget reconciliation process to pass portions of the Save America Act. Evidently, he was not so warm on this idea, but House Speaker Mike Johnson has been pitching this reconciliation strategy for weeks and has appeared to have the president get on board for this issue. And President Trump saying he's not going to be signing that housing legislation as a result of because of their lack of dealing with the Save America Act. Townhall.com telling us an alleged member of the criminal cyber hacking group Scattered Spider has been arrested in Finland and extradited to the United States to face federal criminal conspiracy charges in the Northern District of Illinois. criminal complaint unsealed earlier this week in the U.S. District Court in Chicago. Charges that Peter Stokes, just 19 years old, a dual citizen of the U.S. and Estonia, with conspiracy, cyber intrusion, and fraud offenses. Scattered Spider, also known as Octo Tempest and Octopus and others, has a group of criminal cyber actors that have been involved with more than 100 network intrusions, resulting in approximately $100 million in ransom payments and millions of dollars in damages to the victims. Worthy Christian News reporting that Russian President Putin has claimed that Russia forces had completed the capture of Ukraine's eastern Luhansk region, marking what Moscow described as a major milestone in the war. Putin said Russian troops had achieved the full liberation of what Moscow called the Luhansk People's Republic, one of four Ukrainian regions that Russia claimed to annex in 2022. And they have also captured a town described as one of Ukraine's principal defensive strongholds. Worthy Christian News also reporting that at least three people were killed, dozens more injured Wednesday as Russia and Ukraine exchanged fresh long-range attacks while Kyiv struck deep inside Russia, forcing the shutdown of the country's largest oil refinery and raising fresh concerns about the Kremlin's fuel supplies. And Newsmax reporting that President Putin is rejecting calls to negotiate peace with Kyiv. Three sources close to the Kremlin told Reuters. They said that Putin was instead likely to escalate the conflict that is now well into its fifth year. Okay, Breitbart reporting Ukraine will not be able to complain that America and the West are not giving it enough advanced defensive interceptor missiles because they'll be allowed to make their own domestically. President Trump revealed at the NATO summit in Turkey, the U.S. government will grant Ukraine a license to build the Patriot missile, an active component of the world-class surface-to-air missile interception system. And we understand also Moldova's prime minister resigned, triggering its government's fall. Worthy Christian News telling us conservative political Keiko Fujimori was officially declared the winner of Peru's presidential election last Saturday, nearly a month after the runoff election had taken place. The 51-year-old daughter of the former president, Alberto Fujimori, won by a margin of fewer than 50,000 votes out of some 18 million ballots cast, according to election authorities. Well, earlier this week, Vice President Vance was in Milwaukee and delivered some straight fire on a wide range of topics, one of which was dealing with a matter of fraud.
3: So let me talk about a few of the things that we've been accomplishing here. So the very day after the State of the Union address, where the president makes me the leader of the anti-fraud task force, what we do is we go about the business of stopping these companies that are set up to provide durable medical equipment. You know, this is hospital beds, oxygen tanks, things like that, things that the American people need, and the Medicare program exists to ensure that our seniors have access to. Now, what happens, though, is that there are people setting up these programs, setting up companies that sell durable medical equipment, and they're not selling a single product, but they are billing for lots of product. Billions and billions of dollars was being billed to you, was being billed to the program that exists to ensure that our seniors have health care. And you know what that means. Number one, the fraudsters were getting rich. But number two, our seniors who desperately needed those resources, who needed the hospital beds and the oxygen tanks, they weren't getting them because the fraudsters were getting rich off the generosity of the American taxpayer. So you know what we did? We came in and we said, we are not sanctioning a single one of these companies to defraud the American people. If you say that you're going to provide medical equipment to our seniors, we're going to confirm that you're actually delivering product before we pay a single one of those bills. And we save billions of dollars.
2: Vice President Vance in Milwaukee this week, and he also talked about voter fraud as well and encouraged the passage of the Save America Act. From Just the News, pushing back against the recent Supreme Court ruling that protected birthright citizenship under the 14th Amendment, House Republicans are renewing a legislative push to restrict birthright citizenship for children of illegal immigrants in order to force the issue back before the high court. Congressman Glenn Grothman of Wisconsin is a House subcommittee chairman, told told Just the News that he was co-sponsoring congressional bills aimed at clarifying the scope of birthright citizenship, ensuring that it only applied to children of citizens, permanent residents, or military members. He's co-sponsoring the Birthright Citizenship Act that, by amending the Immigration and Nationality Act, restricts birthright citizenship to children born to parents who are U.S. citizens or nationals, a lawful permanent resident residing in the U.S., or a non-U.S. national alien under federal law with a lawful immigration status who's performing active services in the armed forces. He says that he hopes Speaker Mike Johnson will bring that bill to the House floor for a vote this month. And he said that he saw the worst Supreme Court decision as far as impact on our country in my lifetime. And President Trump also has announced that he is trying to get the Supreme Court to rehear the birthright citizenship case. One example of this, this is from Slate News, a billionaire Chinese tech tycoon has sparked alarm after posting a photo of more than 100 American babies he legally obtained through surrogacy services in the United States. Friends, this thing is outrageous. The children will reportedly be raised in communist China. However, because they were born in the United States, they will also hold U.S. citizenship. That means the children will be able to vote in American elections, could eventually be eligible to hold U.S. political office, including the presidency, once they reach the age of 35. This is a billionaire Chinese tech tycoon posted a photo of more than 100 American babies he legally obtained through surrogacy services right here in the good old USA. AFN.net reporting the Supreme Court a week and a half ago came down firmly in that birthright citizenship. Again, we have a Texas state lawmaker encouraging state official there to have another plan. Brian Harrison from Middle Lothian, Texas, is calling for the Texas legislature to prohibit the issuance of birth certificates when the parents are not U.S. citizens. He argues that because birth certificates are state documents, that he has the authority, or that Texas has the sovereignty, to control their distribution. And also, this troubling story, this from WND.com. Just weeks ago, Minnesota Governor Tim Walz and the Democrat-controlled Board of Pardons pulled off one of the most outrageous acts of clemency in recent memory. According to the Department of Homeland Security, Laotian illegal alien pedophile Tao Lu Vang repeatedly raped a 10-year-old girl in Minnesota in 2004 and was issued a deportation order. However, Governor Walz pardoned Vang that shielded him from deportation. This is outrageous. Vang served zero prison time after pleading guilty. This week, Secretary of State Marco Rubio has put an end to this madness, and he made this announcement.
3: So let me talk about a few
2: I'll tell you
3: of
2: what,
3: the things.
2: I'll get the right clip here. Here we go, Marco Rubio.
4: Just weeks ago, a convicted sex offender and a foreign national was shielded from deportation by the governor of Minnesota. Laotian national Tu Li Vang was convicted of repeatedly sexually abusing a 10-year-old girl in the state of Minnesota. He even tried to pay his victim for her silence, and he called his heinous crimes a minor thing. Just days before this foreign sex offender was scheduled to be deported, Tim Walz, the governor, issued him a pardon, setting him free to once again endanger the children of America. Well, this week I revoked his legal status in the United States, and as a result, federal agents took him into custody, and as of today, he has been removed from the United States. Because of our action, this foreign criminal will never pose a threat to any American ever again. Americans must never be forced by their elected leaders to live alongside foreign sex criminals who have no right to begin with to reside in our country. This administration will always stand with the American people and defend them from violent criminals.
2: Bravo, Secretary Rubio. The Post and Millennial reporting a 35-year-old Mexican national has been sentenced to 5 years in federal prison after admitting to participating in a child smuggling operation that brought unaccompanied migrant children into the United States at times using THC-laced candy in order to sedate children as young as 5 years old during the journey. According to the Department of Justice, Manuel Valenzuela was sentenced after pleading guilty to conspiracy to transport illegal aliens, 3 counts of bringing illegal aliens into the U.S. for financial gain, and 1 count of aiding and abetting. Sedating children with THC-laced candy in order to get them into the United States of America. in this child smuggling operation. Back in a minute here on Crosstalk.
5: Proverbs 21 verse 1 says,
6: "The king's heart is in the hand of the Lord, as the rivers of water. He turneth it whithersoever he will."
5: Just as God worked through the kings in Israel, so he also works through the leaders of human government in countries around the world, including the U.S. In the book, Presidents, Politics, and Prophecy, author Richard Schmidt has transcribed and expanded intriguing lectures from Dr. Jimmy DeYoung Sr. You'll see how God has worked through world powers in the past to accomplish his plan and purpose for today and the future. With a review of each of the U.S. presidents from Jimmy Carter to Donald Trump, you'll find key initiatives that have prepared the world for things to come. VCY has made available Presidents, Politics, and Prophecy for a donation of $18. 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
2: Friday News Roundup here on Crosstalk, coming your way from VCY America. And wow, I have to shrink the number of stories that we'll be able to get in for you here today, because there's so much taking place, as there is every week. And friends, we need to be praying for our country, be praying for our leaders, be praying for that they would have wisdom from above as they make the decisions that are before them. So many critical issues that are going on. And friends, the importance of, as Scripture says, the effectual fervent prayer of a righteous man availeth much. Are you praying? Are you praying? We encourage you to do so. CBN News is reporting a prominent Christian pastor has been freed from prison in China, now safe in the U.S. We didn't get to report this last week. This is Pastor Ezra Jin Mingiri. Arrived in L.A. Saturday, July 4th, the release happened after President Trump brought up his case when meeting with the Chinese leader Xi Jinping in Beijing 2 months ago, and had been involved and arrested under a crackdown there. And President Trump brought his case up before the prime minister, the Chinese president, and he was released on Independence Day. Interesting story here from Western Journal. The European Union has newly mandated features in automobiles as they look to rein in their citizenry further by controlling freedom of movement. A Polish news outlet reported Tuesday that newly manufactured cars must have a series of safety features under a new law. The Intelligent Speed Assistance System was made mandatory for all new cars. The system makes an annoying beep sound when drivers exceed the speed limit. Lane-keeping technology, object detection, and collision warning features also included. Some things are good there, but aside from these features, there's an array of others, including an emergency lane keeping system, a system to warm up drowsiness and lack of attention, automatic emergency braking, a black box to record behavior like a driver's speed and use of seatbelts, and a driver monitoring system that observes the eyes of a driver and notes the driver's concentration. Slate News is reporting human sweatshop. Workers across the developing world are now being forced to help train the very robots that will one day eliminate their jobs. At one factory outside Delhi, India, a 32-year-old garment worker identified as Lita had said employees are required to strap GoPro cameras to their heads at the start of each shift. The workers said they were never clearly told what the cameras were ultimately being used for, but the footage was reportedly being collected to train humanoid robots. Slate News reporting a Michigan data center was preparing to deploy Chinese humanoid robots as companies continue pushing artificial intelligence from computer screens into the physical workforce. Hyperscale Data Inc. and its subsidiary, Omnipresent Robotics, are partnering with Chinese robotics from Agibot BTE Limited to obtain components for 30 OPR R2 humanoid robots. That's according to Data Center Dynamics. The robots are expected to be deployed at Hyperscale's data center in Michigan in the third quarter of 2026. The machines will reportedly be used to support the development of embodied artificial intelligence applications, autonomous workflows, and advanced robotic systems. Breitbart reporting the city of Cheyenne, Wyoming, has announced a suspension of wastewater acceptance from data center operations after a building contractor for Mark Zuckerberg's Meta contaminated the municipal wastewater system with a rare bacteria. Goat Systems LLC, the corporate entity Meta used for construction of its Cheyenne data center, was found to be in significant non-compliance with the city's industrial pretreatment regulations. Daily Signal reporting Governor Abbott in Texas calling for new AI data centers to be blocked from development in rural neighborhoods across Texas amid growing backlash over their effects on residential communities and water supplies. By the way, residents in Central City, Milwaukee, just defeated the proposed data center for Midtown, Milwaukee. Washington Times, Purdue University's incoming class of 10,000 freshmen will be among the first in the nation to have AI graduation requirements when classes start next month. A Purdue bachelor's degree will still require 120 credit hours, but future graduates of the school's West Lafayette and Indianapolis campuses will now be required to demonstrate AI working competency. The Gateway Pundit tells us at their annual convention in Portland, Oregon this week, the National Education Association adopted new business plans in demanding the impeachment, conviction, and removal of President Donald Trump from office. They're also calling for a national march in Washington, D.C. to remove the president before the November 2026 midterm election, and spending, well, an estimated cost of over $5 million in union dues. They also approved a measure directing the president to send a letter to Congressional Black Caucus introducing NEA Resolution I-62, Educational Reparations. And Pamela Geller reporting under Mamdani in New York City, Drag Queen Children's Story Hour is now receiving more city funding than the Department of Veterans Services. Don't have time to develop that story further. Fox News reporting the YMCA facing renewed pressure to change its policies on transgender access to sex-segregated locker rooms, sports teams, and overnight accommodations after the American Parents Coalition argued that the organization's rules conflict with the Supreme Court's ruling on Title IX. The coalition argued that the nonprofit that operates about 2,600 locations nationwide and received more than $600 million annually in government funding should update its policies to align with the Supreme Court's interpretation of Title IX because it accepts taxpayer funding. Christian Post telling us the Presbyterian Church USA, the largest Presbyterian denomination in the U.S., has passed a measure expressing support for body-deforming sex change surgeries for youth exhibiting gender dysphoria. It was at a plenary session for their 227th General Assembly held last week. Delegates voted 441 to 30 in favor of an overture called Gen 02, also known as an access to healthcare. And from the Christian Post, a federal appeals court has ruled that Maine can require private schools to adopt the state's LGBT policies to qualify for a tuition assistance program. Watch out, New York City. The Big Apple family takeover brings LGBTQ plus families together for two full days of connection in New York City on October 10th and 11th. Think of drag bingo, a visit to Central Park, immersive color factory experience, and a farewell party that is with live taping of a crossover episode with three of the favorite LGBTQ plus podcast hosts. It's all built so kids and parents alike can make new friends. And there is also, well, there's more on that, but it's called the GWK Academy Big Apple Family Takeover, 2 days in NYC for LGBTQ plus families. Well, Keir Starmer departing from Great Britain, he boasted about his efforts there, and one of his boasts about accomplishments, I guess, is the parliament is the gayest parliament in the world.
7: Really proud that we got the gayest parliament. I don't think just of all time anywhere in the world. I don't think there's any parliament that is gayer than this part.
2: Yep, not.

0: From there, let's head down to Houston, Texas. Houston, Texas, where the war on Christianity and the First Amendment has officially reached a terrifying new flashpoint in the Lone Star State, reports WND.com. The encounter, which was first reported by Sarah Fields, an investigative reporter, has sparked renewed debate over the First Amendment, whether law enforcement can lawfully punish constitutionally protected speech simply because another person finds it offensive. According to a video from the June 27th Trinity Pride Fest in downtown Fort Worth, Christian street preachers David Grisham, a retired police officer, and Richard Pinkowski were preaching on public property when they were approached by officers. We have just a little bit of that exchange to share with you here.
1: That ordinance means like music, not talking. If someone is offended by your talking, then we have a problem.
2: Wait, you're going to take us for offensive speech?
1: Yes, absolutely.
2: Are you serious?
3: Speech. You're going to cite us for offensive speech.
1: Yes, it's called disorderly conduct.
3: Disorderly conduct has to be accompanied by conduct.
1: This is the conduct
3: that
1: you're
3: doing. I'm a retired police officer myself.
1: For who?
3: 26 years, federal law enforcement.
1: So it's federal. So this has nothing to do with local.
2: Wow.
1: Isn't that something?
0: Send a ticket, disorderly conduct, because somebody is offended by your speech. Offended by your speech. LifeNews.com telling us more than 66 million babies have been killed in abortion in the U.S. since Roe. And the Roe itself responsible for more than 64 million deaths. But it's very hard to keep figures now because of tracking the abortion numbers has gone very, very difficult because of changes in how abortions are done, including the travel abortions, the mail order abortions, the abortion pill just being sent out everywhere. LifeNews.com also reporting Planned Parenthood votes the super PAC affiliated with the nation's largest abortion company is launching a more than $47 million campaign to take over Congress. The abortion giant's goal is defeating Republican lawmakers who voted to defund the abortion organization. The spending described as a near record for the group and second only to the $50 million outlay in 2022 will fund advertising and voter outreach in 10 battleground House races across seven states, as well as Senate contest in Maine and also in Michigan. LifeNews.com reporting that Operation Rescue recently confirmed three women requiring emergency transport from the Park Hill Planned Parenthood located in Denver, Colorado, the same state where Lexi Arguella lost her life and the life of her unborn baby in February of last year. Eight abortion emergencies they're investigating right now at that Park Hill Planned Parenthood, including these recent ones as well. California, this LifeNews.com, the liberal California attorney general is trying to force Heartbeat International to pay nearly $20 million. Why? Because the organization tells women that abortion pills may be reversible. About the abortion pill reversal. There have been hundreds and hundreds of lives saved through the abortion pill reversal. Pro-life ministry is being sued because they believe women and babies deserve a second chance after the first abortion pill, possibly saving the child. And we have also from LifeNews.com on July 1st, after less than 3 hours of deliberation, a Nashville jury found Blaze Taylor guilty of killing his pregnant girlfriend and their 24-week-old unborn child. Later that same day, the jury recommended a sentence of life in prison. The 30-year-old Taylor was convicted of second-degree murder of Jade Benning, first-degree premeditated murder of the death of the unborn son. They say that he poisoned her by allegedly spiking her pink lemonade with a deadly cocktail of cocaine and alcohol during a February 23 dinner at their Nashville area home in an alleged attempt to induce an abortion. Well, friends, we're going to take a break. If you'd like to comment on these or other current event stories, we'll open our lines here today, the number 800-733-9829. Your comment on these stories, and I know there's so much more going on. If you would like to introduce another issue of current news story, and the number 800-733-9829. 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

0: It's worldviewtube.com. President Trump is in Turkey today, giving great praise to Erdogan. He's also praised the leader of Syria, Jelani. Folks, I don't know about you, but I don't remember any president, certainly Republican president, that has given so much credibility to Islamic leaders. Do you know of even one Republican president that has ever done this? Praising the leader of Turkey who wants to take and conquer Jerusalem? And then we have Jelani, who had a multi-million dollar bounty on him from America for being a jihadi. Of course, President Trump, I think, is going after the Abraham Accords. All of this, folks, is setting the stage. Do you realize that? For Bible prophecy to be fulfilled, for a leader to come along, I think, after Donald Trump to confirm a peace treaty. But then there's Israel wondering what's going to happen as we, America, gives Turkey F-35s. May God protect Israel.
1: 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A new report sparked backlash over the rapid growth of the UK's Muslim population. Daily Caller telling us Mohammed was a top baby name in England and Wales in 2025. The Office for National Statistics posted on Thursday. This marks the third year in a row that name topped the charts. Mohammed, top baby name in England and also in Wales. By the way, Canada euthanizing a record 17,700 people in 2025, and New Zealand, cases of euthanasia-assisted suicide have increased by almost 50% for the year April of 25 to March of 26, compared with the same period of 2022 to 2023, accounting for 1.29% of all deaths in New Zealand. Troubling to see that trend taking place across the country. Our phone number, 800-733-9829. Lori in Michigan, you are on the air.
2: Yeah, hi. I was just thinking of this news story that I saw it on Facebook, and I think it's quite recent. It showed all these jihadis walking down the street, and my friends are horrified, you know, and they're got their fists in the air, black T-shirts on, looking really formidable and dangerous, and there's a lot of them, and that's just the men, and that doesn't include all the women, and, you know, and their large families, but, you know, it's just shocking to me because I just thought, you know, I remember when ISIS was threatening the Middle East and threatening the world over there, you know, they mm-hmm. took care of them when they were all marching down the street having a parade, and I just thought, well, you know, we're going to have war on our own land if we don't do something, because this is going to be civil war, because these guys are, they're not playing Mr. Nice Guy anymore. So I was thinking, wow, you know what, maybe we should do the same thing that we did with ISIS over there. But, you know, just this suggestion. Well, I don't know, I'm not in charge, but I just think we need to pray for this country earnestly, because we're in really big trouble.
1: We do need to pray. Yeah, yesterday in the program, too, we aired, you know, the march going down through New York, and it said, welcome to New Yorkistan, and very troubling. Thank you, Lori. We've got John in Milwaukee. You're on the air, John.
3: Hi, Jim. I really appreciate your show and all that you do. I just wanted to say I'm a very unhealthy individual, and I'm very sensitive. But when I do all this information and news, it's just overwhelming. Yeah. And my comment is this. If we true Christians, I'm talking about the born-again believers in this United States, don't get on our faces and beg God for mercy and a revival, our children and grandchildren are going to suffer more than we can understand. And I just pray, folks out there, get on your knees before God. That's our only hope. The government isn't going to save us. It has to be God.
1: Amen.
3: Thanks, Jim.
1: Thank you for your call here today. And, you know, even as Scripture talks about, when my heart is overwhelmed, lead me to the rock that is higher than I. And just encourage you, yes, the news is discouraging, but friends, let's continue to recognize the responsibility we have as salt in this world and as light. Friends, the only thing that's really going to change the heart of mankind is the gospel. People need to know Jesus as Savior. Indeed, the depravity of man is great, But the gospel is far greater. Greater is he that's in you than he that is in the world. And I just want to mention again that a daily text, a verse of encouragement coming out from VCY every morning about 7 a.m. Central Time. To have that come to your phone, your tablet device, just text the words "fear not" to 414-930-7676. That's "fear not," all one word, to 414-930-7676. To Arkansas, Alice, you're on the air.
4: Oh, thank you so much for taking my call. Again, my heart is just breaking from the news you've said about New York City. Yes, I got to hear some of the program. I want to hear all of it from yesterday. And now about Houston, they can arrest people if the speech offends. Well, what about the gospel of Jesus Christ, the only hope that there is?
1: Yes.
4: If that becomes offensive, then what? Oh, I agree with all they've said. Christians, people that call themselves Christians, examine yourself. Are you a wise virgin? The Bible says, if our heart condemn us not, then have we confidence toward God. Oh, we do need God desperately.
1: Amen.
4: Desperately.
1: Amen.
4: Help us.
1: Thank you, Alice. Indeed, we do need God desperately. And again, friends, it's only a heart change that will truly impact our society around us by knowing Christ as Savior. And we encourage you to be faithful in sharing the gospel to a lost and dying world. The darker the night, the brighter the light shines. There is a gal that is letting her light shine for Jesus. And the story just came out earlier this month from International Christian Concern. And this is in regard to a 15-year-old girl, Indy McHale. And she has lost her education. She has lost her comfort of home. And now, friends, she could also lose her life. She was born into a Muslim family near Ethiopia's border with Sudan. And Mikhail now lives under constant threats from her family, her community. Although Christians worship freely Christians do worship freely and openly in Ethiopia, but when a Christian converts from Islam, this in Muslim-majority areas, they often face violence and even death threats. She said, "When my family found out that I had decided to follow Jesus, everything turned against me. They became very hostile. They said I had brought shame to the family. Others told me I had betrayed my family and my community. They warned me that I would be killed if I did not go back to Islam. The persecution soon became life-threatening. Our men were reportedly placed near her home with plans to kill her. Because of threats, she was forced to leave school in September of 25 while still in fifth grade. She said, I live in fear every day. I cannot sleep peacefully because of thinking about whether someone will attack me. Sometimes I feel trapped because there is nowhere safe for me to stay. I loved going to school. I wanted to continue learning and have a better future, but the threats became serious. I had to stop studying." She said, "But I cannot turn back. Jesus has given me hope, even when I feel alone. I pray every day that God will protect me. I still believe God is with me, even in this suffering." A teenage girl facing death for following Jesus. And friends, that is nothing compared. I mean, what we face is nothing compared to what this young teenager has gone through. Will you live for Jesus? Will you speak for him? I just encourage you, spend time in prayer. Friends, today is Friday. The Lord's Day is coming. Trust you'll be in a Bible-believing, Bible-teaching local church. The importance of this hour to be salt and to be light, indeed, for such a time as this. God bless you, friends. Thanks for joining us today on Crosstalk.
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0: With SRN News, I'm Bob Agnew in Washington. A series of mysterious airstrikes have hit Iran after the U.S. said it ended its attacks. That's raising questions about who exactly targeted the Islamic Republic. Those strikes on Thursday hit areas across the southern part of Iran, even as the country prepared to bury its late Supreme Leader Ayatollah Ali Khamenei. A new AP NORC poll finds many Jewish Americans feel unsafe here in the U.S., with many saying they feel less safe than before the Hamas attack on Israel in October of 2023.
1: The findings highlight the vulnerability that many Jewish adults in the U.S. feel as bipartisan support for Israel erodes and significant divides emerge within the Jewish community about what constitutes anti-Semitism, particularly when it comes to protesting Israel. About 3 in 10 say that they or members of their household have experienced physical assault, verbal assault, online harassment, or demanding property because of their Jewish background in the last year.
0: That is Bernie Bennett reporting. Meanwhile, Willie Nelson has a report for us on some new indictments that are shedding light on a foiled terrorist attack right here in this country.
2: 8 men have been indicted on terrorism and murder conspiracy charges in connection with an alleged plot targeting the UFC Freedom 250 event at the White House. Prosecutors say the group planned to use explosive-laden drones and sniper teams to attack attendees and high-profile officials, including President Trump and Vice President J.D. Vance. The Justice Department says the plot was disrupted days before the event took place. Willie Nelson, the White House.
0: A wildfire has devastated a remote community in southern Spain, killing at least 12 people. The blaze broke out on Thursday near the Sierra de los Filabres Mountains in Almería province. Many victims died trying to escape. They were ignoring shelter-in-place instructions at the time. Authorities believe some victims were British nationals. On Wall Street, near the close, Dow Jones Industrial Average up close to 200 points, and NASDAQ up 82. This is SRN News. The United Methodist Church has separated itself from one of its seminaries. Bill Alexander has a report.
3: Kentucky's Asbury Theological Seminary is no longer approved by the denomination for its clergy because of its conservative stance on LGBT issues. In 2024, the UMC removed a statement from its principals saying homosexuality is incompatible with Christian teaching. Seminary President David Watson differed from that saying, quote, "We affirm marriage as sanctioned by God, which joins one man and one woman in a single exclusive union for life, as delineated in Scripture, and provides the sole context for sexual intimacy, helping to ensure the blessings of that relationship as God intended." I'm Bill Alexander.
0: Watson stresses that the seminary will continue serving some 75 other denominations, including the Global Methodist Church and the Wesleyan Church, as well as the Anglican Church of North America. This is SRN News. Greek anti-terrorism police have arrested 3 for a bomb attack that killed a politician's mother and injured 4 other people.
4: Anti-terror police in Greece have arrested 3 people in connection with a series of firebomb attacks in July. The bombings in Thessaloniki targeted members of Greece's governing conservative party, the New Democracy Party. A mother of a parliamentary candidate was killed, with several others injured. Greece has a long history of politically motivated violence dating back to the 1970s. While the groups most active in the 1980s and 1990s have been dismantled, new groups have emerged. I'm Karen Chamas.
0: Several Maine Democrats are jockeying to replace Graham Plattner as the nominee to take on Republican Senator Susan Collins in the November midterm election. Collins tried to win a 6th term in the Senate in a state that voted for Kamala Harris back in 2024. You'll find more on these stories at srnnews.com.
5: Titus 2, verses 7 and 8, "In all things showing thyself a pattern of good works, in doctrine showing uncorruptness, gravity, sincerity, sound speech that cannot be condemned, that he that is of the contrary part may be ashamed, having no evil thing to say of you." Titus 2, verses 7 and 8, a call to be a godly example.
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6: According to the CDC, one death occurs in the United States every 10 seconds. By the time this spot is over, six people will have been ushered into eternity. Virtually every one of these individuals began their day not knowing it would be their last. The Epistle of James reminds us that life is but a vapor. It's here just a short time and then vanishes away. The writer of Hebrews also tells us that it is appointed unto men once to die, but after this the judgment. Do you know where you will spend eternity? Have you placed your trust in Jesus Christ as your Savior? The Bible says that Jesus is the only way of salvation. Now, if you were one of the six people to die this minute, would you be rejoicing in the presence of the Savior in heaven, or would you be facing a Christless eternity in hell? 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Today is the day of salvation. 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
9: A Connecticut school reverses teacher discipline for accommodating student religious activity. We're going to be talking about this on Faith and Freedom. I'm Matt Staver, founder and chairman of Liberty Counsel. Joining me is Holly Mead.
10: Well, you know, as a result of Liberty Counsel's demand letter, a Greater Hartford Area School District in Connecticut has now rescinded the discipline that it would impose on a middle school teacher, get this, for allowing students to use their classroom during lunch, read the Bible, to pray, and discuss religion.
9: Yeah, so the teacher just simply allowed students to use her classroom during their free lunchtime, and they could pray, read the Bible, or discuss religion. And as a result of that, this teacher got disciplined by the Greater Hartford Area School District.
10: And they're not doing it during class time. They're doing it after class time.
9: And this teacher and other teachers had previously accommodated Muslim students in their religious expression and practice during lunchtime without discipline.
10: Okay,
9: district administrators characterized this teacher's allowing Christian student religious services during non-instructional time, which is outside of the teaching time, as a lack of professional judgment. So the teacher lacks professional judgment for allowing students to use her classroom when class is not in session.
10: That doesn't make sense.
9: For prayer, Bible study, or discussion of religion. But she doesn't lack professional judgment when they want to accommodate Muslim students to exercise their religious beliefs, not only this particular teacher, but other teachers as well. At a disciplinary hearing, the district decided to give the teacher a two-day unpaid suspension, a letter of reprimand, and to inform the Christian students that they were prohibited from meeting to engage in lunchtime religious activity. So excerpts from the recorded meeting included in the demand letter that we at Liberty Counsel sent reveal a clear misunderstanding of the Establishment Clause and student religious free exercise rights.
10: You know, this is the same kind of thing we fight with our Good News Clubs, our Child Evangelism Fellowship. Same issue. They're meeting after school, having these Bible clubs, and they're, you know, they have to have their parents' permission, and reading the Bible, praying, playing games, discussing Christianity, same kind of thing. And we fight the same issue because they'll allow these other kind of clubs, but not allow the Good News Clubs.
9: Yeah. So, I mean, here it's pretty classic. They allow Muslim students for their religious expression. Okay. Christian students for their religious expression. Not okay. And then they're citing the Establishment Clause that to allow these Christian kids to pray during non-instructional times is a violation of the Establishment Clause. They're establishing a religion. That's ridiculous. So what is non-instructional time? Non-instructional time has been known for many, many years because it's part of Supreme Court decisions. Mm-hmm. It's before or after school or in between class. In other words, not during math class, not during English class, but in between class. Non-instructional times might be when you're walking from your first class to your second class when you're having lunch. That's mm-hmm. non-instructional. They're not instructing you. You got free time. So when you're sitting around the table, you can talk, mm-hmm. you can share ideas.
10: Right.
9: If you were talking like that in class, of course, you could be told to stop talking. But non-instructional times before class, when you arrive and before the first bell, in between classes, you're walking from class to class in the cafeteria, on the playing field, by the way, because you mm-hmm. can talk about things related to the activities that you're doing or not related to the activities, or after school as you're leaving. That's non-instructional times. Students have constitutional rights to engage in free speech activities during non-instructional times. So this teacher, during a non-instructional time of lunch, was saying, you can use my classroom. Come in here. Now, the teachers may well be there to be the chaperone, but you can come here if you wanted to gather in the corner. You can go to the cafeteria, and you can have your lunch, or you can come to my classroom if you want to bring your sandwich, your lunch there. You can come in the back of my classroom. You can have time to pray, have your own Bible study, have some religious discussion. That's fine. And she gets disciplined for it, lack of professional judgment, and suspended for 2 days with no pay and a letter of reprimand. And then the kids are told, you can't do this anymore. It's unconstitutional. It's illegal. Therefore, we sent a demand letter. We informed the school district that the students have a First Amendment right to engage in voluntary religious activity on campus during non-instructional times, and the teacher did not participate, by the way, in the religious activity, but only allowed the small group of students to use her classroom, issued hall passes for lunchtime transit, and otherwise facilitated student religious exercise with parental permission, similar to how she treated the Muslim students for lunchtime prayer. So if the kids are going to come there, they can get a lunchtime pass, so they go to the cafeteria to get their food. They get a pass so that when they're in the hallway, if somebody stops them, they'll have the pass because they're going to this teacher's classroom. That's it. And she's there in the classroom as a chaperone.
10: I mean, it's just unbelievable that this teacher's doing good things, but obviously they don't believe in Christianity, whatever, but they'll support Islam. But this thing is, you have to, you know, exercise equality for both of them. And thankfully, the district removed the discipline from the teacher's record and will permit the lunchtime prayer, Bible study, and discussion for Christian students when the classes resume this fall. So it takes, you know, Liberty Council sending them a demand letter. This is the law. You cannot violate it and violate the children's freedom to express themselves.
9: Yeah, in fact, our demand letter noted that the religious exercise outside instructional times does not need official club status. And punishing a teacher for accommodating Christian religious exercise under substantially similar terms by which the district has accommodated other religions violates the First Amendment free speech and free exercise clauses and the Equal Access Act, as well as the Connecticut Freedom Exercise Act. In response to Liberty Council's letter, the school district acknowledged the legal precedents that we set forth make clear that students have the right to engage in prayer and discussion during free time, mm-hmm. and that teachers are permitted to accommodate those activities in a non-participatory status.
10: Yeah, again, this sounds so familiar to our Good News Club's cases, which we've never lost one, because of this, you know, the law is the law, and you have the freedom to do that. If you're not doing it during class, you can share the gospel. You can read the Bible. You can pray. That's a given.
9: Well, I'm glad that the Connecticut School District has listened to our demand letter. Had they not, there would have been a lawsuit. It would be costly, and they would lose. So the good news is that the Greater Hartford Area School District in Connecticut has now rescinded the discipline it said it would impose and did impose on this teacher, and they acknowledge their mistake. And they acknowledge the legal precedent that we provided make clear that students have a right to engage in religious expression and that teachers have a right to permit and accommodate those activities in a non-participatory status. So in other words, the teacher's there in the classroom at his or her desk as a chaperone, and kids are in the classroom during lunch, and they can either go to lunch or they can get a pass and come to her class, and you can have prayer, Bible study, you could have religious discussion during lunch, and students who want to do that, and parents who acknowledge that that's happening and give a parental permission for their kids to be there, which I think is critically important,
10: mm-hmm.
9: and a vital aspect of this case, they have a right to say, yeah, I want my child to be able to go into your classroom during lunch and have a religious meeting.
10: Yeah, I don't get it. Why, you know, obviously, if they're not Christians, the school officials, I get that. But, you know, the kids are doing good, positive things here. They're not causing trouble. They're not, you know, aggravating anyone. They just want to simply read the Bible and pray. Why would you not want kids doing that?
9: You would think that that would be a no-brainer.
10: Yeah.
9: You wouldn't have to have a discussion. But obviously, there's not only anti-Christian bias, but there's also ignorance of the Constitution.
10: Because mm-hmm.
9: there's some that may say, oh, well, we just can't do it because it's against the law. No, it's not against the law. Stop believing the lies. Your teachers, you have time to learn. Goodness, you could, you know, easily search for this and find out the answers.
10: Or we'll send you some of our materials.
9: Right. Reach out to us. If you know of any situation like this, give us a call at Liberty Counsel. 407-875-1776, or go to our website, lc.org.
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14: Our word for today comes from Zechariah 4, verse 6. Then he said to me, "This is the word of the Lord to Zerubbabel, not by might, not by power, but by my spirit, says the Lord of hosts." Now for 15 years, construction on the temple had stopped because of organized opposition. The prophet Zechariah had challenged the people to put God first and get back to work. Zerubbabel, the civil leader tasked with leading the building project, was probably saying, "I've tried everything and I can't get it done." The Lord said, "Well, you're right. It will not be by your mental, physical, or moral strength. You need to rely on the never-ending, all-powerful source, the Holy Spirit." You know, Jesus' final words to his disciples were these, "But tarry in the city of Jerusalem until you are endued with power from on high." What was that power from on high? The Holy Spirit. That's the key to our power.

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1: Hey, it's Aaron at Trail Ridge with your annual reminder that camp is not just for kids. 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
1: We greet our friends everywhere with Chapter 35 of Perilous Journey, the story of John Bunyan. Today featuring the eighth episode of his Pilgrim's Progress. This is another in the series Stories of Great Christians, and comes to you from the radio studios of the Moody Bible Institute.

0: While John Bunyan was reading his book, Pilgrim's Progress, to fellow Puritans in Bedford Jail, his friends outside the prison were working hard to get John released. The political scene in England seemed to grow more and more chaotic, and Bunyan's supporters, trying to get him freed, sought to take advantage of King Charles' increasingly liberal religious policies. But one had to work fast. There was no telling what the future might bring, especially since the enemies of the king were gaining more and more power.
1: Are you expecting any more visitors today, John?
2: Oh, Matthias. No. Dr. Owen stopped by to tell me he had spoken again to the Bishop of Lincoln.
1: How are things going?
2: Well, to listen to John Owen, I shall be released any day.

0: Hey now, and all the rest of the religious prisoners as well. That means you too, Matthias.
1: Wonderful.
0: If it happens, yes. But the laws change from day to day, it seems. Who knows what will happen tomorrow?
1: One can always hope tomorrow will bring freedom.
0: And I do. But it must be as God wills.
2: I saw you talking to Matthias, John. I assume we're going to begin reading again?
0: Well, might as well.
2: Any more news about your release?
1: John says things are going well.
2: Really? Well, that's good news.
0: Yes. There's so much I want to do when I get out.
1: It's not easy to pastor a flock in prison, eh, John?
0: It's impossible. I'm no pastor now. But when I am free...
1: We all have plans, don't we, Thomas?
2: Yes.
0: What's young Thomas planning, I'd like to know?
2: When I'm out of here, I'm getting married.
0: Well, now.
2: Barbara Stobie. Do you know her, John?
0: I don't think so. Who's her father?
2: James Stobie, the blacksmith. He's new in Bedford. Perhaps he came after you were put to jail.
0: There's so many now in church. I've lost track of the newcomers.
2: She's lovely, John. You'd remember her if you'd ever seen her. Blue eyes, hair like silk.
1: I'm sure John will meet the young Barbara Thomas, since it's likely he'll be the one to marry the two of you. But now, John, haven't we had enough talk about getting out of jail and what we're going to do? I came here to hear some reading.
2: Yeah, and I, too.
0: Well, it's about time all this foolish talk was done with, and we get on with the book.
2: And to think we've just finished hearing about Talkative.
1: What do you mean?
2: Well, he was a man full of empty talk, and we've just been chattering to ourselves about nothing.
1: So your marriage is nothing now?
2: No, but we have wasted time talking.
0: It is a danger, even in this jail, I suppose. But you must remember, the point about Mr. Talkative was that he was a devil at home and an angel abroad. That is, his wonderful talk about the things of God had no relation to his life at all. His personal life was as unregenerate as any drunkard in a London pub.
1: And thank God that's not true of us, even if we do talk too much.
2: Thank God. Well, I was really only half jesting about our talk.
0: Yes, we know. But to get on with the book. After Talkative left Faithful and Christian, the two pilgrims continued on until they came to a wilderness. They made their way through this, and then saw someone coming after them. Let's see, where are we now? Ah, yes. Oh, said Faithful to his brother, who comes yonder? Then Christian looked and said, it is my good friend Evangelist. Now was Evangelist come up to them, and thus saluted them.
3: Peace be to you, dearly beloved. And peace be to your helpers.
4: Oh, welcome, Evangelist. Just seeing you reminds me of all the good you've done for us.
5: And 1,000 welcomes from me. You don't know how wonderful it is to meet you again.
3: You must tell me all the things that have happened since I saw you last, Christian and Faithful. This has been very interesting, and I'm glad. Not that you've had troubles, but that you've been the victors over them. I have sowed and you have reaped, and the day is coming when we shall all rejoice together. That is, in due season you shall reap if you faint not.
4: We shall try to persevere with all our hearts.
3: The crown is before you. So run that you may be able to obtain it. Hold fast, therefore. Let no man take your crown. You are not yet out of gunshot range of the devil. Let the kingdom be always before you, and believe steadfastly concerning the things that are invisible. Let nothing that is on this side of the world get within you. And above all, look well to your own hearts and to the lusts thereof, for they are deceitful above all things and desperately wicked. Set your faces like a flint. You shall have all power in heaven and earth on your side.
4: We appreciate what you've said, Evangelist. But don't stop. You've always given us such good advice. Even given us an idea of what was ahead of us. Go on.
3: You've heard in the words of the gospel that you must go through many tribulations before you can enter into the kingdom of heaven. Therefore, you can't expect to go very long in your pilgrimage without trouble of some sort or another. And there is immediately before you a severe testing. As you can see, you're almost out of this wilderness, and you'll soon come to a town in which you'll be set upon by enemies. They'll struggle with you until they kill you. You can be sure that one or both of you must seal the testimony that you bear with blood. But be faithful even in death, and the king will give you a crown of life.
4: I didn't realize it would end so soon.
5: Nor I.
3: If only one of you dies in the town ahead, he'll be better off than the one who lives, even if his torture is severe and his death violent, because he will arrive at the celestial city first and will escape many of the miseries that the other will meet on the rest of the journey. And when you get to the town, remember what I've told you and commit your souls to God and well-doing as unto a faithful creator. Farewell.
4: Farewell.
5: Farewell, Evangelist. Until we meet again in the city of God.

0: I can see the town vanity that Evangelist spoke of.
1: There is a fair going on outside its gates.
0: Yes, yes, I've heard what is sold there.
1: What?
0: Oh, houses, lands, trades, social positions, honors, success, titles, countries, kingdoms, lusts, pleasures, delights of all sorts. And harlots, wives, husbands, children, masters, servants, lives, blood, bodies, souls, silver, gold, and whatnot.
1: The town has a fitting name, Vanity.
0: Yes, it does. Also, I've heard, too, that you can see, and for nothing, thefts, murders, lying, all of a blood-red color, as well as jugglings, cheats, games, plays, fools, and silly crimes of all kinds.
1: Well, we're coming up to the fair. We'll see soon enough what is here.
2: Are these two pitiful creatures coming to the fair?
3: Look how funny they are. Where did they ever get those coats they're wearing?
4: They're fools. Are crazy to come to a fair dressed like that.
0: We're going to the Celestial City. We must pass through your fair in order to be on with our journey.
1: Please let us pass.
2: What are they talking about?
3: I can't understand a word they say.
4: They sound like some foreigners from another country. Where are you from, anyhow?
1: We come from the City of Destruction.
3: Never heard of it.
1: And are going to the City of Zion.
3: Zion? What's that?
0: It is the City of God.
4: You see, they are crazy. Every time you ask them where they are going, they give a different answer. And nobody knows where any of the places they name are.
3: Perhaps they're bewitched.
5: Just a minute now. Maybe they have money to buy.
2: Oh, they wouldn't have money to spend.
4: Yeah, they might. Have you come to buy? Look at all the bulls. Look at what we have here.
0: No, I pray that God will turn my eyes from looking at vanity.
2: What did he say?
3: I haven't made out anything he said yet.
4: I asked what you want to buy.
1: We buy the truth.
4: My boat is overchained. Get those chickens. My chickens.
6: Stop this now. What's going on here?
4: Someone overturned my booth. I've lost all my chickens. It is their fault.
6: Who are these strangers?
3: They are the cause of all the trouble. Everything was fine until they came.
4: I believe they are mad. It cannot be understood at all.
2: We have been trying to find out why they are here, but they won't tell.
6: Who are you?
0: I am called Christian. My companion is faithful, and we are going to the City of Zion. To get there, we must pass through your fair.
1: We have done nothing amiss.
6: Take these men to the court. I can't understand what they are trying to say, but they're hiding something by their strange talk. We will have a proper hearing. Quiet. We will need to have order. Now, let the strangers be brought forward. Now, who are you?
1: We are pilgrims and strangers in this world.
6: All right. Where are you going?
0: We journey to our own country, which is the heavenly Jerusalem.
3: He told me he was going to Zion.
6: Quiet. Why are you wearing such strange clothing?
0: Our Lord gave us these coats. Coats of his righteousness.
6: Quiet. Let the prisoner speak.
1: We have done nothing to make the men of this fair so angry. All we want is to pass through the fair. When we were asked what we wanted to buy, we answered the truth. And this incited the men to fury. All we answered was the truth.
6: I find it impossible to understand any of the answers you've given me. What is a pilgrim? Who's ever heard of the country of heavenly Jerusalem? Or Zion? Or the person you call Lord who puts such strange clothing on you? And what is truth? You are not giving proper answers. You two men are not as innocent as you claim, since you are the cause of such an uproar at this fair. Therefore, you will be beaten, smeared with dirt, and placed in a cage as an example to all rabble-rousers for all to see.
7: Have courage, faithful.
8: I am not afraid.
6: Let the whips and cages be brought out. Let the beatings begin.

You have heard Chapter 35 of Perilous Journey, the story of John Bunyan, today featuring the 8th episode of his Pilgrim's Progress. This is another in the series Stories of Great Christians, and comes to you from the radio studios of the Moody Bible Institute in

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1: Andy, what's a good verse to memorize?
2: How about John 3:16? Repeat after me. For God so loved the world.
1: God so loved the world.
2: That he gave his only begotten Son.
1: That he gave his only begotten Son.
2: That whosoever believeth in him.
1: That whosoever believeth in him.
2: Should not perish.
1: Should not perish.
2: But have everlasting life.
1: But have everlasting life.
2: That's a great verse to memorize.
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Well, hi there. Come on in. I'm Uncle Charlie, and this is Children's Bible Hour Story Time. Our story today is an interesting one called Making the Team. And we're going to have kind of a go-along with the story song just before the story. And it's all about having a victory, which we all like, of course.

0: So we can have victory, even when we seem to lose, when we put things in the hands of the Lord. Well, now that we've had some good music, let's get to our story. Written by Agnes Livesey, Making the Team. Kenny Roberts climbed the steps to his home and unlocked the door. Entering the house, he carefully locked the door again, tossed his books into a chair, and headed for the kitchen. He was about to fix a snack when the phone rang.
1: Hello?
2: Kenny, are you all right?
1: Sure, Mom. Why not?
2: You were late getting home. I called before and you weren't there.
1: Oh, I walked home with some of the guys. We were talking football. There wasn't any hurry.
2: But you know I call you at the same time every day, Ken. I can't keep leaving my work to try to get you.
1: But what are you worried about, Mom? I'm okay.
2: I want to be sure you get home all right. None of the boys came in with you, did they?
1: Of course not. I know you don't want anybody in here when you're not home.
2: All right, then. Set the table, Kenny, and about 5 o'clock, put the potatoes on to boil. They're already in the pot. Do you have any homework?
1: Sure. I'll get at it right away.
2: Okay. See you later, Kenny. Bye.
1: Bye, Mom.
3: How do you like the meatloaf, Kenny?
1: It's okay. Not as good as you made before.
3: I had more time before I started working.
1: A lot of things were better before Dad left and you had to get a job. Mom, I get tired of coming home and just staying here with nobody to talk to or to do things with.
3: We've been all through this before, Kenny. I have to know where you are and what you're doing. When I'm not at home, you need certain restrictions.
1: I don't know why you worry so much.
3: If anything happened to you, how would I know?
1: Aw, Mom, somebody'd let you know. I wish Dad would come back so I could start living again.
3: Please, Kenny.
1: Well, anyway, Mr. Richardson asked me about football today. They start practice next week. You're going to let me play, aren't you?
3: I don't know.
1: Mom, I played last year and I did all right. You'll know where I am, and the coach is responsible for the kids.
3: We'll just have to see, Kenny.
1: Dad wants me to play. He asked me last week when we'd start.
3: Kenny, please. I'll have to decide. I'm responsible for you.
1: Oh, Mom, I just want to play football. I know the Rockets will be good this year, and we should win the trophy. I want to play. The coach wants me, and so do the other guys. You know I'm the best quarterback. They need me.
3: Let me think about it, Kenny. I just don't know right now.
1: Oh, that's Mr. Burton, my wine leader. Can I go?
3: Of course, dear. Have a good time.
0: Well, Kenny, I'm glad I could pick you up. How's everything going?
1: Okay, I guess. I finished the next section in my Trailblazer book, and I learned 6 more verses.
0: Well, good for you. Say, how's your mother doing?
1: I don't know. She worries about everything. Ever since Dad left, I can't go anywhere except school unless she's home.
0: Well, she's feeling the full responsibility for you now, you know.
1: Yeah, she says I'm all she has. But Mr. Burton, I want to play football. I can't stand it if I don't play.
0: Yeah, that would be rough. Well, there must be some way we can help your mother see that you ought to play.
1: You've got a good team this year. I know we'll win the trophy.
0: Oh, all good players on the team, huh?
1: Most of them. Don Lingerman's a linebacker. He wasn't too good last year, but the coach said he had potential. We covered for him a lot. The coach thinks he can hold his own this year.
0: Great. Well, you know, Ken, a family is a lot like a team. When one member is weak, the rest should help out. They should pull together like a team. Now, you're a Christian, aren't you, Ken?
1: Yup. I accepted the Lord as my Savior last year in Awana.
0: Now, but your folks, they're not saved, are they?
1: I don't think so. Dad goes to church sometimes, and he wants me to go to Sunday school, but that's all. Mom never goes.
0: I see. So right now, your mother is carrying a load that she finds too big for her. She's out working, she's running the home, and she's worrying about you. And she doesn't know the Lord, so she can't turn to him for help. How can you help her the most, Ken?
1: I do everything she asked me to do.
0: Well, that's good, but don't wait for her to ask. When Don Lingerman needed help in a game, you didn't wait for him to ask, did you?
1: No.
0: You looked for chances to help. Well, do that same thing for your mother.
1: All right, I will. But what about football and other things?
0: All right, Kenny, but don't nag about it. Listen, we're going to pray about this and trust God to work it out. Yeah, I want to give you some scripture to learn and believe. First of all, Ken, honor thy father and thy mother. Respect, obey them. Do all you can for your mother. Let her know by your actions that she can really trust you.
1: I do obey her, but I'll take your advice, and I'll do things without being told.
0: Great. Then remember this verse. It's Psalm 37:5. Commit thy way unto the Lord, trust also in him, and he shall bring it to pass. Now this means just roll your way, your life on the Lord. Trust him, and he'll work things out for your good, okay?
1: Yeah, I like that part. He'll bring it to pass. It reminds me of football. Every time I think of a pass in football, I remember that verse and what God promised to do.
4: A few weeks later, as Kenny reached home, Bill Standridge walked up to him.
5: Say, Ken, how about coming to my house and playing Star Wars?
1: I can't. I have things to do at home.
5: Then I'll come in and help you.
1: You can't. I'm not allowed to have company till Mom gets home.
5: So what? Who's gonna know the difference?
1: I am. Sorry, Bill. I've got to get busy.
5: Well, open the door and get at it.
1: Not with you here. Get lost, I said.
5: Afraid I can push harder than you can? Go ahead, open the door. Your mommy might be calling you.
1: So what? She calls me because she cares about me, and I care about her. That's why you're not getting in.
5: You square. I don't even want to play with you.
4: That evening, as Ken's mother returned home, Mr. Rowe, who lived next door, called out to her.
6: Kathy? Kathy Roberts?
3: Oh, Mr. Rowe, how are you?
6: Fine. I've been watching for you. There's something I have to tell you.
3: Nothing bad, I hope.
6: Oh, no, not at all. I want to tell you about Ken. You should be right proud of that boy.
3: Oh?
6: Yes, indeed. Bill Standridge came here today and invited Ken to his house. When Ken refused, Bill was determined to get into your house.
3: Bill Standridge? From over on Pine Street?
6: Mm-hmm, the same one. But Ken stood right up to him and wouldn't budge an inch. I was working in my flower bed, so neither one saw me. I'm telling you, when Bill started mocking you and Ken stood right up to him, oh, I was so proud of him.
3: Really?
6: Yes, indeed. Indeed he did. Stood right up to him. Now I watch for your Kenny. He gets home right at a proper time, and there's no fooling around. You tell him if he ever has trouble to just call on me.
1: Hi, Mom. Supper's ready. That casserole you made sure smells good.
3: It does. And I'm hungry, too.
1: Here, I'll pour you a cup of coffee.
3: Okay. Thank you, Kenny. That tastes good. Ken, I haven't heard any more about your football team. Is the coach still wanting you to play?
1: Oh, I told him last week not to count on me.
3: I think you should play, Ken.
1: You do? Why?
3: I think maybe it's best. The coach will be responsible for you, and I won't have to worry about you getting home.
1: Sure, Mom. Thanks.
3: What's that secret smile about?
1: I was thinking. I wish you'd come to church with me and meet Mr. Burton, my Awana leader. He gave me a Bible verse to learn and believe. And you know what? I just saw it come true.
3: I didn't know there was a Bible verse that promised you could play football. But I just might go with you and make him show it to you.

Let me pick up on one line of the story to leave with you and think about. Ken's Awana leader said to him, "A family is a lot like a team. When one member is weak, the rest should help out. They should pull together like a team." Maybe you're listening right now and you're unhappy about what may be going on in your family. Well, are you part of the problem or are you part of the solution? Are you doing what you can to help around the house or just looking for ways to get your own way and do what you want? And I'm sure there are some kids listening right now who don't have two Christian parents in the home. Remember that you can be a good witness by the way you obey, even when you feel a parent is being unfair. Respect your parents for who they are, and let them see Christ in your example of obedience and helpfulness. And maybe there's a problem between you and another brother or sister. Are you always insisting on having your way? Or are you willing to be a servant, a kind, loving brother or sister? Well, I hope our story has given you something to think about today. Storytime is a listener-supported production of CBH Ministries, P.O. Box 1001, Grand Rapids, Michigan, 49501. 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They'll appreciate it, and you know what? So will I. Goodbye now. Thanks so much for listening. Hope to see you again tomorrow.

0: 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Tetsford Junction, crossroads to the west, where wagon trains meet and pioneers head their separate ways on their treks west. To many pioneers who are tired of the travel and rigors of the wagon train, it is the terminal point of their trip. To Missy LaHaye, it seems to have become a prison. Willie insists that she stay in Tetsford Junction until after the baby arrives. She knows he is concerned about her welfare, remembering what has just happened to her friend Becky Clay. Nevertheless, she does not know how she can stay in a strange town without Willie for 3 months or more. But she knows there is no need to argue with Willie, so she has consented to go into town to meet the people she will spend her next 3 months with. As she walks into Tetsford Junction with Willie, Missy discusses her thoughts in the hopes that Willie might change his mind.
1: And you're going to let me stay here in a strange town with perfect strangers for 3 months or more?
2: Missy, can't you understand? It's as hard on me as it is on you.
1: Well, how can it be? I mean, you're going to be a-working the whole time, and I'm going to be a-sitting staring out the window wishing I'd be with you.
2: I know you better than that. I know you ain't going to be sitting around staring out no window.
1: But I will be missing you.
2: And I'll be missing you, too. You know that. But I know you'll like the Taylorsons. They're a nice old couple. Mrs. Taylorson will be just like a ma to you.
1: I don't need a ma right now, Willie. I need a husband.
2: Missy. Well, what do you think of the big city, huh?
1: Well, so far I've noticed the following things. There's very little green. What little there is in the way of gardens seems to be shouting out for water.
2: Oh, true. It just might dry.
1: The buildings match the surroundings, bleak and dusty looking. And nobody has bothered to spruce up the place at all.
2: Well, you're right. Ain't a garden spot.
1: And so far I've counted 5 saloons, 3 blacksmith shops, a bank, a sheriff's office, a print shop, a telegraph office, 3 livery stables, a stagecoach landing, and an assortment of other buildings I can't identify. And as I read the sign that says Overland Stagecoaches, I'm just wondering where on earth they could take a body.
2: You sure paint a true picture, ma'am. Maybe the city fathers will hire you to tell the world about Tetsford,
1: Oh, Willie, I don't want this town. I want our land, the place where we're going to make our home. The cool valley and the green grass and the hills rolling away to the mountains. I mean, I want...
2: That's where the dock lives. And that's the Taylorson's place, 2 doors down. You see how close it is?
1: Oh, yes, very close.
2: Now, Doc has a couple of rooms in the sheriff's office, but he also has 1 room here at the front of his house for all for our treatment.
1: Mm-hmm, very nice.
2: Well, here we are. Now, come on, watch your step.

0: Mr. Leahy. And you brought your little wife. Now, do come in.
1: This be Mrs. Taylorson, Missy. And this be my wife, Mrs. Leahy.
2: How do you do?
0: Well, so nice to meet you. Just come this way, folks, and I'll show you upstairs to your room. Your husband said that you had your own things, so I just took out the bed and such. You'll find the room's clean, and I like things kept that way. Mm-hmm. I don't usually keep boarders, but your husband said you needed a room, and he said you were clean and sensible. Here we are. So I says I'll give it a try. One must have rules, though, when one has boarders. So I've made them good and posted them here. Mm-hmm. Don't expect the third one will apply to you none. But one ever knows, and one needs rules. Now, I'll leave you to look over things and decide what you want to be bringing in. I'll go and put on some tea. And the times posted on them rules mean what they say. Just so as you'll know.
2: Does she ever stop talking?
1: Oh, I think she's mighty nervous about our being here. Yep, I know one thing I'm going to do right now. We got to have some air in here.
2: Oh, Willie, I just don't know if and I can.
1: Missy, you know, I know it's hard, but I'll bet soon she finds out who you are and what you're like, she'll really love you. Now, come on, we got to settle up and get you moved in.

0: Well, here you are, right at 6. Glad to see you make things on time. Mm-hmm. And you got all moved in, I see. That's nice. This here's my husband.
1: How do you do? I'm J.B. Taylorson.
2: I'm William LaHaye, and this is my wife, Melissa.
1: Mm-hmm. Now take a chair. It's time to eat. Glad to have you at our table. Let's thank the Lord. Lord, we thank you for this and all the other blessings you give us, which we don't deserve. Help us to live right and be good neighbors. Amen. Now have some taters and pass them.
0: Ben likes to start his meals on time, and eating is a pretty important time to him. Uh-huh. Sometimes I think it's a mite too important, but he don't demand much.
2: That was a mighty fine meal, Mrs. Taylorson.
3: Oh, my. Especially after being on the trail all this time. I just love the vegetables.
0: Glad it was tasty to you. Why don't you two join Mr. Taylorson out on the porch?
3: Willie, you could go on out and I'll help Mrs. Taylorson with the dishes.
2: Oh, good idea. Well, we could go for a walk later.
0: Now, dearie, your board and room payment don't say anything about deductions for doing the dishes.
3: Oh, I wasn't thinking of deductions. I just thought that I could give you a hand.
0: Fine, if you want to. But it ain't called for, and it won't change a thing. We'll just take him right into the kitchen.

0: Dear Lord, you know I'm grateful for all you've done, but I'm so sad about having to stay all this time without Willie. I'm not asking for much, Lord, just some sign that everything's going to be all right. Something to say that you're watching over me and care about me. Lord, even I ain't supposed to ask this, then forgive me. In Jesus' name, amen.
1: Missy, guess what?
0: Well, whatever is it? It must be really something.
1: Oh, it is. I went into that telegraph place uptown, and I found out that only a few cents can buy us a telegram to send back home.
0: Back home?
1: Yep, right to your folks. The office in town there will get the message to them. So I figured is how we should let them know.
0: Oh, what would we say?
1: Well, just let them know we made it safe and sound, and maybe tell them about the baby. And...
0: oh, really? Could we?
1: Well, grab whatever you need. Let's go.
0: I got all I need right in my hand. Let's go. Oh, wait.
1: What? What's the matter?
0: The window. Better close it, lest Mrs. Taylorson checks the room while we're gone.

0: right, Missus. 10 words.
1: Oh, Willie, there's so much to say.
2: Gotta get it down to 10 words. I think what we wrote down will say what we gotta say.
0: Well, all right, let's see what you got here. Isaiah 41:10. Missy remains Tetsford. Grandchild due October. Inform Paul. Well, that's a good one, says lots. Folks back home ought to be excited.
1: Oh, Willie, do you think Paula Hay will mind getting the message secondhand?
2: If and I know my pa, he'd think me a squandering ignoramus if and I sent two of them to the same town.
1: When will he get it there?
0: Well, now, if and no lines are down and there's no other trouble, it should be there in, oh, 1-2 days.
1: Oh, Willie, I can't believe it.
2: Now, I'll walk back over to the Taylorsons and then get back to the figuring and loading of my supplies, right?
1: No need to walk back with me. I'll find my way. Oh, where's Henry?
2: Oh, he's over at the Smithies. Been a powerful help to me. Don't know what I'd done without him.
1: Oh, he's been calling at the Weisses again.
2: Sure has. Poor Henry. Oh, he's got my sympathy.
1: Well, why?
2: Well, once one of you cute little gals gets your fingers all twisted up in a feller's heart, he's a goner. Well, if you don't need my help getting back, I'll see you tonight at the Taylorsons for supper.
1: All right.

0: Dear Lord, I thank you for answering my prayer by giving me a chance to let my folks know we got here and that we're going to have a baby. And Lord, I know I'm being a baby, but I'm going to need your strength. Willie's down there getting ready to leave, and I know it's going to be a mite more than I can handle. I just pray that you'll give me strength to take it. Nothing more, just the strength. Now, who could that be? Come in.
1: Missy, I hope we aren't bothering you, Nan.
0: Melinda, Kathy, oh, do come in. So good to see you. Just leave the door open. Get a better breeze.
2: Henry told us where to find you.
0: Oh, have a chair and sit a spell. You know that I was just up here lying down, feeling sorry for myself.
3: And you have every reason to. If I were you, I'd be feeling the same way.
0: You would?
3: Uh-huh. Matter of fact, I'm not sure I would stand for it at all.
0: Oh, I tried to argue, you know, but Willie just wouldn't hear of it. He's downright unreasonable about it, since Becky.
2: Well, I can understand how Willie feels. And as hard as it is, I think you might be right.
3: Of course he is. Men usually are. It's just hard for us women, that's all. We're too sentimental to be practical.
0: Oh, I guess that's so. I'm afraid I've really made things hard for Willie.
3: I don't suppose he expected you to stay without some resistance.
0: Well, I don't know.
3: Oh, you got a sewing machine.
0: Well, yeah, Willie wants me to keep busy.
3: I love sewing.
0: Oh, you do?
3: I had a sewing machine.
0: Oh, you can use mine any time if and you want.
3: Could I really?
0: Oh, you too, Kathy, if and you want.
2: Well, I always wanted to sew, but I never knew how.
0: Then we'll teach you, won't we, Melinda?
3: Sure we will. Well, since your pa won't let you work, you'll have to have something to take up your spare time.
0: I understand you got yourself a job, Melinda.
3: I did, waitressing at the hotel. It's not much, but I gotta make it on my own. It's just something to do till school starts.
0: Are you a teacher?
3: Yes.
0: Oh, you know, I was one before Willie and I were married.
3: And a good one, I bet.
0: I hope so. Leastways, I enjoyed it.
3: It seems like we have more in common than we realized. It's going to be fun getting to know you better.
2: And I can hardly wait to learn to sew.
0: And you two will never know what a real answer to prayer you are.
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1: Experience the American dream with today's Patriot of the Past interview. I'm your host, John Gillespie. It's December 19, 1776. I'm at the court of Louis XVI with Ambassador Benjamin Franklin. Ambassador Franklin, what brings you all the way over here to Paris, France?
2: 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Vive la liberty!
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4: How do you do? We all make long-range plans. But in fact, none of us really knows how much time we have on Earth. The man in this story put off making the most important decision of his life until it was almost too late. Then he had a wake-up call, and his heart and mind and very life were unshackled.
5: Why won't this dumb heifer go in the stall?
6: You pull on the rope and I'll push from behind.
5: Come on. Stupid cow, get in here!
6: Where's Barbara? She could be here helping.
5: Getting her hair done in Kalamazoo.
6: Might have known.
5: Come on, Mom. We gotta get that cow in here. I got corn to unload. Dumb cow set me back. Gotta get this corn in the crib. Great. Now the stupid elevator's tipping over. What next? Come on. Come on! Straighten up!
7: Oh! Oh, I'm bleeding bad. Mom? Mom! Mom, call an ambulance before I bleed to death!
4: Sharing the good news with a troubled world, this is Unshackled. True life stories dramatized and produced in Chicago by Pacific Garden Mission. When is the last time you went hungry for days? Or slept under a bridge, or lived with a toothache? The homeless routinely endure those things. That's why Pacific Garden Mission keeps the doors open day and night, offering shelter, meals, and fresh clothing to hundreds of men, women, and children. The mission even offers some medical and dental services, all thanks to friends who give financially. Lives are changed at the Old Lighthouse as pastors and counselors share the good news of the one who sticks closer than a brother, which is what this program celebrates. Now for broadcast around the earth, here is episode number 3933 in the series Unshackled, the program that makes you face yourself and think.
8: How is it, Doctor?
9: I've never seen a wound that bad. It's like a war wound. That elevator sliced his leg above the knee and almost cut it off. The leg is not only broken in five places, but hay chaff and dirt are ground into the flesh. Your husband could get gangrene and lose his leg, or die.
4: Not very encouraging news for the couple in our story, but good news was coming for Bill and Barbara Ackright. This is their true testimony, right now on Unshackled.
10: My parents were dairy farmers in rural Michigan where I grew up. Mom and Dad never went to church, but they let my older sister and me take the family car to church when I was about 15. I understood what the Sunday school teacher taught about salvation, but I wasn't interested. Had my own plan. A year later, I met Barb while I was helping her dad build a fence. She was only 14, but we fell in love and saw a lot of each other.
8: I guess Dad talked to you.
11: Yeah, Sure surprised me.
8: Me too.
11: I figured he'd agree to let me marry you.
8: You did?
11: Of course. I love you, Barb. I told your dad so, too.
8: Guess we were kind of dumb getting caught like that.
11: Doesn't matter. All I know is I want to be with you.
8: Me too, Bill.
11: Your dad said we're too young to get a marriage license, so our moms will have to go with us to the courthouse and say we're over 18.
8: I'll have to drop out of school.
11: So will I, but I'll get a job somewhere.
8: Have you told your parents?
11: Not yet. Mom will sure be upset.
10: We married, and Barb's parents let us live upstairs. We had some tough years ahead because we were young and selfish, but we loved each other and were committed to our marriage. I lied about my age to get a job in the paper mill. In 4 years, I advanced to the position of tower boss. By then, we had two beautiful daughters. I was making good money, so we bought a farm 1.5 miles from my parents' farm. When our son was born, our little family was complete.
12: You're home early for a change.
10: I quit.
12: You quit? After 15 years? Why?
10: They want me to work swing shift from now on, and I don't want to do that.
12: Bill, what do we do? I mean... You think you can find another job that good? The kids are teens and they need so much.
10: Not a problem, Barb. Already got a job lined up.
12: Your mom will blame me.
10: No, she won't.
12: Yes, she will. She blames me for everything.
10: Barb was right. Mom never forgave us for getting married so young. I worked at a factory and another firm which built countertops, where I even became a boss. Periodically, I went to church with Barb, but only to make her happy. Religion meant little to me, but everything to her. Then my dad had a nervous breakdown, and I was tired of working in town, so I began helping him more and more with the farming.
12: More pot roast, honey?
10: No, thanks. Barb, I think we should take over the farm completely.
12: Well, you'd have to quit your job.
10: You know, my parents will give me everything if I take over. The land, the cows, the crops.
12: And the debts. It's a big responsibility.
10: Yeah, but Dad can't handle it anymore.
12: Your mom doesn't like me very much, Bill. And we'd be working more with them.
10: We talked about that. I told her we'd have to try and get along.
12: Well, it's your decision, honey.
10: Barb and I took over all the finances. She'd gone back to school and graduated with honors. The responsibilities for the farm overwhelmed us more than we imagined. I'd left a good job, and my income was suddenly less than half what I had been making. And working with family members can be stressful, among other things, as I told my brother-in-law.
5: You bought some more cows, Bill?
10: Had to. We're trying to increase the cash flow.
5: You took on a big job here.
10: Tell me something I don't know.
5: You insured?
10: No.
5: You should get some insurance.
10: Can't afford it. 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I can't add another liability.
5: Well, I can write you a policy that covers everything. And make it affordable, too.
10: Let us get ahead some more.
5: Better rethink that, Bill. You could lose it all if something goes wrong.
10: We'll get insurance someday. Not now.
5: Tell you what. I'll write the policy and even pay the first month's premium, just so you're covered.
10: A week after he bought us the insurance, the accident happened. It was late September. Dad was picking corn in the field, and I was loading it into the corn crib. I was in a bad mood and had to move the corn elevator when the cable broke and the elevator fell 20 feet down on me. I could see both ends of my leg bones sticking out and blood soaking the ground. I yelled to Ma to bring something to tie a tourniquet. A neighbor came instead, but he was too nervous, so I tied it myself.
13: I brought you some water, Bill.
10: Okay, Ma. Is the ambulance on the way?
13: Yes, it'll be here soon. Here's a pillow for you. I'll just slip it under your head.
10: Oh, I sure thought I was a goner.
13: How did it happen?
10: I was trying to move the elevator and it tipped upside down. And when I pulled the cable to straighten it up, the cable snapped and it all came down on me.
13: Good thing I heard you yelling. Here comes the ambulance. I was across the road at the house when I heard him yelling. So I flagged down the gas man and he brought a towel for a tourniquet.
14: We have to straighten your leg for the splint before we can move you. It's gonna hurt real bad.
10: Go ahead.
13: Hang on, son. He tied the tourniquet himself, you know, so he's tough.
10: The elevator grazed my forehead and knocked me down, and then it landed on my leg. Oh!
13: Can I ride with him in the ambulance since his wife isn't here? She should be, but she isn't.
10: I talked to the paramedics all the way to the hospital. When we arrived, they took x-rays. Right after Barb arrived, I went into surgery and then into traction in a Stryker bed. I was too heavily sedated to know anything for days, but I learned later that Barb asked people in churches to pray for me.
15: Hello, Barb.
12: Harry, I guess you heard what happened.
15: Only that Bill had an accident. I biked all the way across town to see how he's doing.
12: Well, he's still out of it.
15: What's that contraption?
12: It's a Stryker bed. The doctor said it's to keep the bone ends in line while it heals.
15: Is he going to be all right?
12: I hope so, Harry. I mean, they put two pins through his leg, and he's on morphine for the pain.
15: How are you doing?
12: I should have been there, and I feel so guilty. I mean, he could have died.
15: But he didn't, Barb. God saved him.
16: At the time of Bill's accident, Dixie, our oldest daughter, was married with two small children. Diane, our second oldest daughter, was in college, but she helped when she could. Billy, our son, was almost 16, and he helped with chores before going to school. I got up at 4:30 every morning and milked the cows with Bill's mom. Then I drove 20 miles to the hospital and stayed with Bill until 3 p.m.
15: How's he doing, Barb?
12: Not good, Harry. He has gangrene, and they had to operate again today.
15: I'm praying for him. So are the people in my church.
12: Oh, I couldn't get through this without the Lord.
15: Any way I can help?
12: Just being here means a lot.
15: I'm not sure Bill would agree. I think he gets tired of me talking about Jesus all the time.
12: That's the morphine talking.
15: He needs to get saved.
12: I know. You know, the Lord used Bill's brother-in-law to help protect us from financial ruin. If he hadn't gone and bought that insurance policy, well, we'd be wiped out.
15: Cover the bills, does it?
12: Everything.
15: Just like Jesus. He covers our sin. A debt we could never pay.
16: The first 2 weeks, Bill was in the hospital. He had three more surgeries. A month later, our daughter's husband was killed in a car wreck, and I was so overwhelmed I couldn't even go to the funeral. That just added more guilt. I just couldn't seem to please everyone.
17: You doing okay, honey?
12: I feel bad because I can't help Dixie more. She's so young to be left with two little ones.
17: I'm sure she understands.

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1: Three different pastors visited me, and several churches were praying for me, and their prayers helped me get off the morphine. But no one was quite as persistent as Harry, Barb's second cousin, who bicycled across town almost daily to see me.
2: How's Tarzan doing today?
3: How's it look, Harry?
2: Still hanging by the leg, I see.
3: You might say I have a leg up on things.
2: Not without Jesus.
3: Is that all you can talk about, Harry?
2: Nothing else is more important, Bill. After all, he gave his life for you.
3: Yeah, I know.
2: Then how come you never got saved?
3: I had a plan. I was waiting till I got older.
2: You almost didn't make it.
3: Yeah, I know.
2: Maybe your plan wasn't so hot. You said that elevator grazed your forehead. What if the whole thing had landed on your head?
3: I'd rather not think about that.
2: The Lord made sure it didn't kill you. He's long-suffering to us, Bill. Not willing that any should perish, but that all should come to repentance.
3: Yeah, well, I'll get saved someday.
2: The Bible says in Hebrews, "Today if ye will hear his voice, harden not your hearts." And it also says, "It is appointed unto men once to die, but after this, the judgment." You don't want to face judgment without Jesus, Bill.
3: You're right, Harry.
2: I memorized another verse from John chapter 3, verse 17. It says, "For God sent not his Son into the world to condemn the world, but that the world through him might be saved."
1: One night as I lay in my hospital bed, my mind was filled with the many times Barb had encouraged me to receive Jesus as my Savior, and others had reminded me of God's eternal love for me. Harry's visits and the many scriptures he shared with me flooded my soul. Finally, God's love and mercy pierced my heart, and I was broken. I repented my sins and asked the Lord to forgive me, and he gave me his saving grace. I thanked him for saving my life and for saving my soul. The next day, I told Barb the good news.
4: That is good news, honey.
3: I can't wait to get out and go to church with you, Barb. Always before, it was just a way to please you. Now I want to please the Lord.
4: Everyone at church has been praying for you.
3: You know, when the accident happened, I remembered my scheme of waiting until I was old to ask God forgiveness.
4: I bet you wondered if you would even get old.
3: Yeah, so I prayed and asked him to help me get out from under that elevator. Probably weighs a ton. Somehow it raised up and I dragged myself out from underneath it.
4: I should have been there.
3: God was there, Barb. I had the most peaceful feeling. I'd never felt that way before.
4: You're right. God was helping you.
3: Wait till I tell Harry.
1: Knowing Jesus helped me endure the weeks of healing in the hospital. Finally, a week before Christmas, after 3 months in the hospital, I went to physical therapy to learn how to walk on crutches so I could go home. I went home wearing a cast, but anxious to go to church. I dragged my cast there every week. Barb and I switched roles. I stayed home while she worked in the barn taking care of the cows. We had a phone between the barn and the house.
5: Yes?
3: Hey, the ladies from church brought supper over.
5: Something's gone wrong. I can't come right now.
3: That's what I used to tell you.
5: Yeah, I know, but it's true. Honey, I gotta go.
4: This is so good of them. For 6 weeks now, a meal that lasts for days.
3: The body of Christ taking care of its own.
4: I asked them how we could ever repay them, and they said someday we can help someone else.
3: If I ever get out of this cast.
4: You will.
3: I have to before the housework kills me.
4: I see you got the vacuuming done.
3: It wasn't easy.
4: Maybe next you can tackle the laundry.
3: Anything but the laundry. I gotta get well.
1: March came and the cast finally came off. One Sunday, I decided to use a cane instead of crutches. Walking to the car after the service, I slipped on some ice and fell.
6: What? Oh!
4: Oh! Oh! Oh! Oh!

0: I think I... I broke my leg. I can't believe I did that.
1: Well, let's all pray for him right now.
2: Yes, sir.
1: Dear Lord.
3: Yes, sir.
1: We lift up our brother Bill to you.
3: Yes.
1: Touch his leg and bring healing.
3: Yes, Father.
1: He has such a heart for you, Lord. Help him through this crisis just as you saved him before. And I know he will praise you.
3: Yes,
1: in Jesus' name we pray. Amen.
4: Amen.
5: Amen.
6: Back to the hospital I went for another cast. When spring came, so did the neighbors to help us plow the ground for planting. Even with the cast, God gave me strength to plant 100 acres of corn that season. Before going to school each morning, our son Billy drove the pickup loaded with bags of seed and fertilizer to the field. That summer, the cast came off again, and my leg was strong, and I took over my role again. I shared my faith with Dad often, but he resisted. Barb and I prayed for him as he grew older, and even more so as he was placed on dialysis. One night, Dad was in the hospital with a shunt in his arm for dialysis. During the night, he ripped it out, and the doctors had to operate. I sat with him, and later that week, he told me that he believed in Jesus. Then, I explained the gospel to him.
7: Dad?
1: Yeah?
7: Jesus died to give you peace and eternal life. God says we're all sinners. There is none righteous, no, not one. Everybody sins, and our sin keeps us from God. The Bible says, for God so loved the world that he gave his only begotten Son, that whosoever believeth in him should not perish, but have everlasting life. Dad, I want to be in heaven with you for all of eternity. Do you want to repent of your sins and ask Jesus to save you?
1: Yes, I do.
6: Dad professed faith in Christ that day and died 2 days later. We prospered with farming and church activities for 10 years after my accident. We co-chaired a spiritual life committee and loved the home study groups. I ushered and Barb sang in the choir. We also took a trip to the Holy Land with our pastor and a group including my mom. As the farm prospered, our son and daughter and their spouses worked with us. Then in 1983 came trouble.
2: How can the government do that to us?
6: I don't know, but they're doing it. They claim there's a surplus of dairy products in storage.
8: Dad, what can we do about it?
6: Nothing. They're going to fine all dairy farmers for overproduction.
2: $1,600 a month? That's a fortune.
8: They're trying to drive us out of business.
6: We can't afford it, that's for sure. We're supporting 3 families and you, Mom.
8: Isn't there something we can do?
6: Sell some cows, do some crop farming.
8: I can get a job.
6: Probably all have to get jobs, Billy. After 2 years, we couldn't hang on. A lawyer helped us get a life lease on Mom's house so she could stay there as long as she lived. We lost everything. Our pastor helped us get work at a Christian retreat where I was a maintenance man and Barb was a cook. Then we worked several jobs together, janitorial and managing mobile home parks. Barb even got her real estate license. In 1993, she began having panic attacks. What's wrong, honey?
2: I can't seem to type these leases anymore.
6: Take a break.
2: I can't, Bill.
6: What's wrong?
2: I don't know.
6: Come on, lie down.
2: I don't want to lie down. I'm scared.
6: What are you scared of?
2: I don't know. Please stop asking me questions.
6: I'm just trying to help.
2: No one can help. No one.
6: Don't cry, Barb. We've been through worse than this. I wish I knew what to do.
9: Bill took me to the hospital on Memorial Day, and they said I had a complete nervous breakdown. So we quit our jobs and moved to our cottage at the church retreat.
10: How's Barb doing, Bill?
6: Better sometimes. I took her to social services to see if they could help.
10: Did they?
6: The woman who interviewed us acted like we were trying to cheat the system.
10: That's wrong.
6: We worked our whole lives, paid taxes, and never asked for help. Now we do need help. They scorn us. Barb ran out in tears, and the social worker said, why'd you let her get so bad?
10: The church will help you, Bill. That's why we're here.
6: I know. God used some other friends of ours from church to fix up our cottage.
10: That's our God.
9: Part of my recovery involved taking piano lessons, something I always wanted to learn. My teacher gave me a verse on a card that encouraged and helped me. 2 Timothy chapter 1, verse 7. For God hath not given us the spirit of fear, but of power, and of love, and of a sound mind. I've learned through all of this that I don't have to keep everyone happy.
6: During hard times, one of us is always praying. If one of us is downhearted, the other petitions the Lord. He is faithful.
9: As we were going through our financial problems, I couldn't sleep one night, and God gave me words from Psalm 118. Oh, give thanks unto the Lord, for he is good, because his mercy endureth forever. Let them now that fear the Lord say that his mercy endureth forever. I called upon the Lord in distress. The Lord answered me and set me in a large place. The Lord is on my side. It is better to trust in the Lord than to put confidence in man.
6: If you're living life by your own plan and don't know Christ as Savior, you're missing out on the joy of a life with him, and you might miss out on heaven. So don't wait. Turn to Jesus now. He's the only answer.
3: Listening friend, Jesus never promised an easy road. In fact, he said, "In the world ye shall have tribulation." 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I have overcome the world." Becoming a Christian doesn't mean your problems disappear. 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That's right. We wanted to create even more quality Christian content for you, our listener. So we're now producing an exciting new children's show called The Clue Crew. This is a family-friendly adventure series where there's always a biblical lesson to be learned and a mystery to be solved. We're also bringing to life powerful gospel truths in a new series called History's Greatest Sermons. This program will feature the very words of Billy Sunday, Charles Spurgeon, Dwight L. Moody, and many more, all dramatized and delivered by our very own Unshackled actors. And then there's our daily devotionals. In these 4-minute episodes, we hear a true story of transformation with supporting scripture and an application point to help us dive deeper in our biblical understanding. And now here's a taste of a daily devotional. November 20th. The not-so-easy way. Have you known someone who was always looking for the easy way through life? Who only ever wanted a free ride? This person may be immensely gifted, clever, or talented, but they're only willing to go as far as minimum effort will carry them. Maybe you're rolling your eyes at the thought, but is it possible we are like this person? Well, here's a test. What does Christianity mean to you? Does it represent a lifelong journey of self-sacrifice and sanctification? Or is it simply an easy way to resolve all your problems? Dick thought Christianity was his fix-all ticket. He's here to share with us his true story on this Unshackled Daily Devotional.
4: Even as a boy, I longed for acceptance, and I found it in playing basketball. The other avenue was alcohol at parties. After graduation, I chose a college far from home without realizing that it was a Christian school. I made the basketball team and stayed there 2 years. Many of the students were quietly assured, and I decided faith in Christ would solve all my problems. So, one night I prayed as I'd been told and then waited about 6 months. When my problems didn't go away, Well, I went back to drinking. One night, after a day of drinking with friends, I was hanging on to the back of a car that was backing up when I slipped and fell under it. The car ran over me and pinned me to the ground with my right leg wound around the muffler. Doctors thought I was dead when I reached the hospital. I promised the Lord if he would let me play basketball again, I'd use my skill for his glory. Gangrene set in, but the doctor saved my leg, and I recovered enough to enroll in a Christian college closer to home where I played basketball, but mostly for my own glory. I stopped drinking when I got married, and slowly, as I yielded my will to God, he made me a new person. What a change he made in my life.
3: 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So until next time, unless our Lord returns before then, I'm Timothy Gregory reminding you that the doors to Pacific Garden Mission are open night and day. Thanks for listening, and may God bless you.

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10: With SRN News, I'm Keith Peters in Washington. On Capitol Hill, a House Republican introduces legislation to codify President Trump's executive order on birthright citizenship, which was struck down by the Supreme Court. Correspondent Laura Winters reports.
11: Virginia Congressman Republican John McGuire is introducing the Birthright Citizenship Clarification Act. McGuire's bill comes just days after the Supreme Court rules that President Trump's executive order, which looks to limit birthright citizenship, is unconstitutional. McGuire's amendment would not grant citizenship to children of people who are here in our country illegally. McGuire saying in a statement, American citizenship is a privilege and an honor that must be protected. Laura Winters reporting.
10: A former member of the British Parliament has been found dead and a suspect is in custody.
12: 78-year-old Anne Widdecombe was found dead in her home.
13: The suspect, who is a white British national, remains in police custody whilst the inquiries continue.
12: Assistant Chief Constable Matt Longman says Widdecombe's death is not being treated as terrorism and there are no indications to suggest a political motivation. Prime Minister Keir Starmer.
14: Anne was a distinguished politician over many, many years with many achievements. And it's a huge, huge loss.
12: Widdecombe was a former conservative lawmaker who later joined the Brexit Party. She was known for her conservative views and appearances on reality TV shows. I'm Ed Donahue.
10: Lawyers for the man accused of killing conservative activist Charlie Kirk are trying to sow doubt about the case, but a prosecutor countered Friday that authorities have overwhelming evidence against defendant Tyler Robinson. That includes DNA tests and apparent confessions by Robinson to people he knew. On Wall Street, the Dow by 149 points, the S&P 500 advanced by 31. This is SRN News. A prominent Chinese underground church pastor is free after months in detention, but Christian advocates say the broader crackdown on believers in China is far from over.
15: Pastor Ezra Jin Mingri, founder of Beijing's Zion Church, has been released and has arrived in the United States after being detained in a nationwide crackdown last October. Christians welcome the move, noting President Trump raised Jin's case with Chinese leader Xi Jinping. But they warn persecution continues, saying countless believers remain behind bars, including eight members of Zion Church, as authorities maintain pressure on unregistered Christian congregations. Rich Thomason reporting.
10: China's birth rate has fallen to its lowest level since 1949. Life News reports it's the result of decades of coercive population control policies that killed hundreds of millions of people through forced abortion, infanticide, and sterilizations. This is SRN News. Here's the Wall Street Business Report.
5: PepsiCo reporting stronger than expected revenue in the second quarter, despite weaker demand in North America.
10: The food and beverage giant said Thursday that its net revenue rose 6.4% to $24.2 billion for the April-June period. That was better than the $23.9 billion Wall Street expected, according to analysts polled by FactSet. In February, PepsiCo slashed U.S. prices on Lay's, Doritos, Cheetos, and Tostitos chips by up to 15%, responding to consumers' increasing exasperation after years of price hikes. Keith Peters, Washington.
5: Facebook and Instagram owner Meta in hot water with EU officials. The European Commission said Meta failed to properly assess the risks its design features pose to the physical and mental health of its users, including minors. For the Wall Street Business Report, I'm Bob Agnew.
10: More details at srnnews.com.
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8: Titus 2, verses 7 and 8. In all things showing thyself a pattern of good works, in doctrine showing uncorruptness, gravity, sincerity, sound speech that cannot be condemned, that he that is of the contrary part may be ashamed, having no evil thing to say of you. Titus 2, verses 7 and 8, a call to be a godly example.
2: We'll take a partly sunny sky into the evening hours and prepare for a pretty nice weekend of weather. Good evening from WVCY, FM 107.7, the forecast from the National Weather Service. Temps today, right around 80 degrees. We'll see them rest tonight in the lower 60s with a calm northeast wind. And then sunshine is on for the weekend tomorrow. Also for Sunday and even into Monday of next week with daytime temperatures in the 80s and those nighttime temperatures in the mid to upper 60s. Have a great night.
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19: Colorado colleges now sell abortion pills. This is Matt Staver with Freedom's Call. Governor Jared Polis signed legislation forcing Colorado's public colleges and universities to sell abortion pills at student health centers. Under the new law, public institutions operating student health centers must provide students access to mifepristone and misoprostol. Campuses with on-site pharmacies are required to stock the drugs for students, and those without must have medical staff at the health center dispense the pills directly or write prescriptions. An April 2025 report from the Ethics and Public Policy Center found that 11% of women who take mifepristone experience serious adverse health effects, including sepsis, infection, hemorrhage, need for blood transfusion, hospitalization, emergency room visits related to the abortion, and other abortion-specific complications. Stay informed at Liberty Counsel's website, lc.org.
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25: While the Southern Poverty Law Center faces federal indictment for fraud, it's worth understanding the full scope of the damage it has already done, specifically inside America's classrooms. The SPLC was founded in 1971 to ostensibly fight for civil rights across the South. But by the late 1980s, the group was already being described as a fear-mongering, money-raising machine. Well, in the decades since, the organization has only grown more radical, and its influence has spread well beyond its own programs. The SPLC runs a curriculum called Learning for Justice, formerly known as Teaching Tolerance, that has been embedded in K-12 schools across the country. A new investigation by the pro-parent group Defending Education has mapped just how deep that reach goes. Standards and materials from this curriculum have been adopted by state agencies, education institutions, teachers' unions, professional associations, consultants, and education companies in over 150 school districts across 43 states. So what does their Learning for Justice curriculum really teach? One resource titled Why Talk About Whiteness claims that the normalization of whiteness is a cornerstone of how American institutions function. Simply acknowledging white privilege without taking action to address it is harmful and counterproductive. Students are taught to identify injustice at the systemic level and to plan and carry out collective action against it. Well, a Fox News panel reviewing the materials called it what it is, a full-force playbook for communism delivered to children beginning in kindergarten. That's right, these concepts are introduced even in pre-K classrooms to children who can't yet write their own names. One panelist noted that while fourth and fifth graders can barely read at grade level, they're being trained to be the next generation of protesters, kids who hate ICE, distrust law enforcement, and view America as fundamentally corrupt. Well, the SPLC's sex education standards call for eliminating what they term cisnormative and heteronormative approaches, meaning the exclusive promotion of LGBT ideology starting in early elementary grades. This SPLC curriculum certainly helps explain how schools are spending the time they should be spending on reading and math. Many conservative organizations have been fighting back against these SPLC curricula, and the DOJ's indictments are quickly diminishing the SPLC's influence. But parents need to know what is in their children's classrooms and act on it. Stay informed and engaged at phyllisschlafly.com. Join us again for the Phyllis Schlafly Report.
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21: Olivia Rodrigo, who once received an award from Planned Parenthood as a vocal supporter of abortion, recently launched an all-women's music festival. The pop star announced that 100% of proceeds from the event will go to nonprofit organizations that support women. Tickets to the festival quickly sold out, but what many did not know is that some of the proceeds will go to abortion organizations like Planned Parenthood or the so-called Center for Reproductive Rights. Rodrigo previously passed out contraceptives and information on how to get abortions to children at one of her concerts.
23: 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That's Life Defender to 41444.
4: This is Frank Affney with the Secure Freedom Minute. President Trump appropriately responded militarily this week to attacks by the Iranian regime on shipping in the Strait of Hormuz. The episode underscores, however, what is certain to be repeated by our enemies in Tehran if they remain in power. The reason is only partly because Iran's jihadists view a humiliation ritual as their strongest weapon for winning by defeating President Trump politically in the looming November midterms. Another impetus is Iran's Chinese puppet master Xi Jinping wants the Mideast war to continue as it distracts America from his incremental but intensifying efforts to take Taiwan. The latest step tees up a quarantine or blockade as PRC Coast Guard vessels have begun conducting law enforcement operations in so-called Chinese coastal waters east of the island. We must finish the job in Iran now and prepare urgently for the next one in the Pacific. This is Frank Affney.
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9: Is AI investing in a bubble? That's a question that Wall Street and Main Street are asking. Lots of money will be spent on AI. Analysts at JP Morgan estimate that up to $5 trillion will be spent by 2030 just on AI infrastructure. We've seen financial bubbles before with everything from trains to the internet. Some see a significant comparison to the dot-com bubble that burst in the late 1990s. That depends on when you start. If you say that the internet bubble began with the Netscape IPO and the AI bubble began with the release of ChatGPT, you see a similarity. But critics say that this time tech companies are generating profits. Another question is whether AI provides as much benefit as AI proponents claim. The National Bureau of Economic Research discovered that 90% of executives reported zero measurable impact on labor productivity and employment from AI over the previous 3 years. Public sentiment is another issue. Gen Z students use AI tools while in college. Yet those same Gen Z students have booed tech CEOs giving commencement speeches the minute they mention AI. These graduates most likely fear that AI will be used to justify mass layoffs and eliminate entry-level positions. Others fear that we might see something reminiscent of 2008 when the government backstopped banks through what came to be known as privatized profits and socialized losses. Government leaders from Bernie Sanders to Donald Trump have talked about the federal government taking a stake in AI companies. These would then be listed as too big to fail. Lots of money may be flowing into AI, but it may become a huge financial bubble. I'm Kirby Anderson, and that's my point of view.
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Our sacred stylings must end for now, but we hope they have been a blessing to you. 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
5: He says here, "Therefore, I have hope." And this is what he's recalling to mind. The Lord's loving kindness is indeed never cease. I got to recall that to mind. I got to bring it to the forefront of my thinking, because my thinking is thinking about all this wormwood and bitterness, all this stuff that's going on. I got to recall this to mind. The Lord's loving kindness is indeed never cease, for his compassions never fail. That's wonderful. They are new every morning. Great is thy faithfulness. Someone ought to write a song about that, right? It's wonderful, right? Great is thy faithfulness. The Lord is my portion, says my soul. It's my whole being. It's who I am. And he says, therefore, I have hope in him. And notice this part. The Lord is good to those who wait for him. He's good to those who wait for him. We want to resolve everything right now, whatever it's in our lives, and we pray what we may take action before we need to, or we should, or God has led us to, and we need to wait on the Lord. We need to wait on the Lord. He's good to those who wait for him, to the person who seeks him. It is good that he waits silently for the salvation of the Lord. David's going to say silently, I wait for him. You know, we tend to want to complain about it. That's our nature, right? We want to tell everybody and everything about it. And David is saying, my insides wait silently. Now, we're going to see that doesn't mean he's silent before God. He says, pour out your heart before the Lord. So then, the Lord is good to those who wait upon him. Psalm 33, and I'll just read this for you, verse 20. Our soul waits for the Lord. He is our help and our shield. For our heart rejoices in him, because we trust in his holy name. You wait for who you trust in. If you don't believe he is your only hope, you're not going to wait for him. You're going to take action. So we need to wait on the Lord. And David says, and we saw in Psalm 37 that was read earlier, rest in the Lord and wait patiently for him. I've never seen that on a bumper sticker, wait patiently for him, right? The reality is there needs to be a sense of waiting for him to bring about his resolution in his time, which is good. The Lord is good, and he's good to those who wait upon him. So David, back in our passage, says, my soul waits in silence for God only. That's it. This is who I'm waiting for. This is who's going to, as we'll see, deliver me. He says, notice the end of verse 1, from him is my salvation. He's the one. Well, I thought David was a great warrior. He's the king. He's got armies. He's got everything. Couldn't he just call out these armies and start hunt these guys down? What's going on? He's the guy who slayed Goliath. Well, he says, from him is my salvation. David knows to whom his salvation comes from. He says, from him is my salvation. The term salvation speaks of deliverance, being saved from something. And David recognizes that God is his only source of deliverance in these circumstances of attacks and threats. And we need to get this. We need to understand and wait upon the Lord to deliver us. We need to be reminded of this. So often, again, we go to anywhere and everywhere but the Lord for our deliverance. But the Lord is our only hope. Whatever it is, whether it's political concerns, whatever it might be, the difficulties that are happening in our country, whatever it might be, God is the one who is going to deliver us. Whether it's a relational problem, whether it's being persecuted, being spoken against, slandered, whatever it is, God is the one who is going to deliver. And in David's situation, he's being attacked and threatened. So notice what he says. He doesn't stop in describing God in relationship to his difficulty, by the way. Look at verse 2. He only is my rock and my salvation, my stronghold. I shall not be greatly shaken. He's going to say, he's my rock, my salvation, my stronghold. He's going to exhibit faith. I'm not going to be shaken. Later on, he'll say greatly shaken. I know I'm not going to be tottered over because he is this. Later on, he's going to say, trust in the Lord at all times, O people. That's what he's exhibiting right here in this statement. He only, and we need to get this point, he only. And you need to have a personal relationship with the living God. A lot of people talk about a lot of verses, a lot of stuff, but there's no real relationship with the Lord. This is a personal relationship with the Lord. He only is my rock and my salvation. These are tremendous words of faith from David concerning our God. He's trusting in him. He says, my rock, for a pretty simple metaphor, right? What do you think of when you think of a rock? You think of stability. You think of strength, protection from stumbling. What does David say in Psalm 18? Look at Psalm 18, verse 1. And he said, I love thee, O Lord, my strength. That's personal, right? That's personal. That's a real relationship, right? The Lord is my rock and my fortress, my deliverer, my God, my rock in whom I take refuge, my shield and the horn of my salvation, my stronghold. I will call upon the Lord who is worthy to be praised, and I am saved from my enemies. The Lord is my rock. He is my stronghold. He is my rock. Look down a little farther in verse 30 of Psalm 18. As for God, his way is blameless. The word of the Lord is tried. He is a shield to all who take refuge in him. For who is God but the Lord? And who is a rock except our God? The God who girds me with strength and makes my way blameless. He makes my feet like hinds' feet. He sets me upon high places. He trains my hands for battle so that my arms can bend bow of bronze. Thou hast given me the shield of thy salvation, and thy right hand upholds me, and thy gentleness makes me great. Thou dost enlarge my steps under me, and my feet have not slipped. I pursued my enemies and overtook them. I did not turn back until they were consumed. I shattered them so that they were not able to rise. They fell under my feet, for thou hast girded me with strength for battle. Thou hast subdued under me those who rose up against me. Thou hast made my enemies turn their backs to me, and I destroyed those who hated me. Look down at verse 45. The Lord lives, and blessed be my rock, and exalted be the God of my salvation. The God who executes vengeance for me and subdues peoples under me. He delivers me from my enemies. Surely thou dost lift me above those who rise up against me. Thou dost rescue me from the violent men. Therefore I will give thanks to thee among the nations, O Lord. I will sing praises to thy name. He gives deliverance to his king and shows loving kindness to his anointed, to David and his descendants forever. You see, the Lord is our rock. And yet so many times we have other things that we try to stabilize ourselves with. It is Christ who is our rock. He is my only, verse 2, my rock and my deliverer or salvation. We need to see him as that alone. God is the one who brings our deliverance. And then notice he says, my stronghold. He is my stronghold. The term stronghold speaks of a secure height or a fortress on high. The Lord is a fortress. He is a strong tower. The Lord is a strong tower. The righteous run in and are safe. We get our protection from the Lord. What does David say in 2 Samuel in his song of thanksgiving? 2 Samuel chapter 22, and I'll read it, verse 3. My God, my rock in whom I take refuge, my shield and the horn of my salvation, my stronghold, my refuge, my Savior, thou dost save me from violence. All throughout the Psalms, we see the psalmist crying out to God, their only stronghold, their rock, their refuge, their fortress, against the violence of those who are coming against them. Again, so many passages. Psalm 144, Psalm of David, blessed be the Lord, my rock, who trains my hands for war, my fingers for battle, my loving kindnesses and my fortress, my stronghold and my deliverer, my shield in whom I take refuge, who subdues the people under me. Psalm 94, they band themselves together against the life of the righteous, verse 21, and condemn the innocent to death. But the Lord has been my stronghold, and my God has been the rock of my refuge, and he has brought back their wickedness upon them and will destroy them in their evil. The Lord our God will destroy them. Psalm 94, 21 and 22. Folks, God is our only hope to deliver us, especially from violent people. God's our only hope. So David goes on and he explains this in the context of this. He says, my soul waits in silence, second half of 1, back in Psalm 62. From him is my salvation. He is my rock, my salvation, my stronghold. And then look at this. He says, I shall not be greatly shaken. It's confidence. If he is my stronghold, and he is, I know I'm not going to be greatly shaken. The term shaken speaks of tottering, being dislodged. Because David has God alone as his salvation, because David has God alone as his rock, because David has God alone as his stronghold, he can say in the context of faith, I shall not be greatly shaken. See, he's not only understands the truth of his God being this, but he believes it. We can understand, we can sing, blessed be the rock, you know, we can sing and know he's our rock or such, but we don't believe it. David believes it. This is faith. I shall not be greatly shaken. You see, when God is your stability, your stronghold, your refuge, you can declare like David, hey, I'm not going to be greatly shaken because he's going to uphold me. He's good. The righteous run in. The Lord is a strong tower. The righteous run in and are what?

David is talking about not a one-time event, but it's an ongoing thing. How long are you going to keep doing this? That you may murder him, all of you. And then he says in the end of 3, like a leaning wall, like a tottering fence. Now, what's he talking about here? Verse 4, he says, they have counseled only to thrust him down from his high position. David's the king. It's an organized, concerted effort to remove him as king. And he says, here's what's going on. And he knows he shares their character. They delight in falsehood. What's falsehood? It's something that's not true. It's purported to be true, but it's false. They delight in that. They delight in sharing that which they would portray as true and correct, but it is false. They delight in falsehood. They bless with their mouth, but inwardly they curse. Oh, blessed be David the king. They bless with their mouth, but inwardly, I hate him. I'm going to get him. We're going to take him down. We're plotting and planning. We're going to take him off his high pedestal. So here we have David explaining the character of the people that are behind this to continually attempt to take him out. They're hypocrites. They're hypocrites. They're religious. Now remember, David's time, everyone basically claimed to know the Lord. Their God was the God of Israel. They bless with their mouth, and only they curse. And then he says, Selah. Now this basically means to lift up, and it spoke of stopping the instruments and the music to contemplate what has just been sung or said. So then we need to stop for a second and think about what we've just heard. So in spite of evil, hypocritical, religious that seek to destroy him and enthrone him, God is his only rock and salvation and only stronghold. And notice he continues, verse 5, my soul, wait in silence for God only. Again, we see this again. My entire being is waiting for the Lord. Wait for the Lord, my soul, in silence. For my hope is from him. My hope comes from the Lord. He only is my rock, my salvation, my stronghold. I shall not be shaken. Now, there was very much almost the exact same phrase, except for the word greatly is not there. I'm not going to be shaken. Our only hope is the Lord. Therefore, we need to be silent and wait on him and for his deliverance, because he is our rock, our salvation, and our stronghold. But we got to believe that from the heart. And if we do, we're going to wait on him. If we don't believe he's our salvation, we're not going to wait on him. It's the Lord. He is our only hope. And the Lord is good. Actually, Lamentations 3:24, the Lord is my portion, says my soul. Therefore, I have hope in him. The Lord is good to those who wait for him, to the person who seeks him. It is good that he waits silently for the salvation of the Lord. He only is my rock and my salvation. Verse 6, my salvation, my stronghold, my rock. My stronghold, my salvation, I shall not be shaken. This is a personal testimony of David. And we need to learn from him. We need to get on our knees and pour out our hearts before the Lord and wait upon him, because he alone is our rock, salvation, and stronghold. And therefore, we know that we will not be shaken. Now, notice in verse 7, David continues to talk about God's salvation, his salvation, and who he is. On God, my salvation, my glory rest, all in his hands. So on the rock of my strength, my refuge is in God. Psalm 144, and I'll read it for you. Verse 1, a psalm of David. Blessed be the Lord, my rock, who trains my hands for war, my fingers for battle, my loving kindness and my fortress, my stronghold, my deliverer, my shield, and he is in whom I take refuge, who subdues peoples under me. On God, my salvation and my glory rest, the rock of my strength, he's the core of that, my refuge is in God. The only one who could deliver him and protect him and keep him in his position that God had placed him in the first place is God himself. God is his refuge. He says, my refuge is in God. The term refuge speaks of shelter. My strength, he's my refuge. He's my strength. Last part of verse 7. It's the rock of my strength and my refuge is in God. It sounds familiar. Psalm 46, God is our refuge and strength. God is our refuge and strength. A very present help in trouble. Isn't that wonderful? Therefore, we will not fear, though the earth should change
And though the mountains slip into the heart of the sea, though the waters roar and foam, the mountains quake and it swells.

0: Dwelling pride, Selah. God is our refuge and strength. He's our shelter and he's our strength. He's our rock and he is our deliverer. David trusts in the Lord, and this is a pattern in his life. And this isn't a one and done for David. David trusts the Lord over and over again. And I believe the Lord allows us to go through trials, the testing of our faith, to prove where our faith is. He allows difficulties to come to show us, to prove, to demonstrate our faith. Take a look at Psalm 31. We see this pattern in David's life. We see this pattern of how he trusts the Lord in the midst of extremely difficult situations. Psalm 31, it's all throughout the Psalms. Psalm 31, verse 1, for the choir director, a psalm of David, in thee, O Lord, I have taken refuge. There we go. Again, you're my shelter. Let me never be ashamed. In thy righteousness, deliver me. Incline thine ear to me, rescue me quickly. Be thou to me a rock of strength and a stronghold to save me. For thou art my rock, my fortress. For thy name's sake, thou wilt lead me and guide me. Now look at what he says. Thou wilt pull out the net which they have secretly laid for me. For thou art my strength. He is trusting God to do it. He says here, into thy hand do I commit my spirit. We know the Lord Jesus shared that when he died, right? It's prophetic in that sense. But we need to do the same thing. Lord, my life, I'm in your hands. The Lord Jesus said that as he was dying on the cross and died for us. He says, thou hast ransomed me, O Lord, God of truth. He says, I hate those who regard vain idols, but I trust in the Lord. I will rejoice and be glad in thy loving kindness, because thou hast seen my affliction, thou hast known my troubles of my soul, and thou hast not given me over to the hand of my enemy. Thou hast set my feet in large places. Be gracious to me, O Lord, for I'm in distress. My eye is wasted away from grief, my soul and my body also. For my life is spent with sorrow, and my years with sighing. My strength has failed because of my iniquity, and my body has wasted away because of my adversaries. I have become a reproach, especially to my neighbors, and an object of dread to my acquaintances. Those who see me in the street flee from me. This is the difficulty. Some of it's from his sin, some of it is not. Right? So we'll see. He says, I am forgotten as a dead man, out of mind. I am like a broken vessel, for I have heard the slander of many. Terrors on every side. While they took counsel together against me, they schemed to take away my life. But as for me, I'm going to worry, fret, and shake in my boots. He doesn't say that, right? He says, but as for me, I trust in thee, O Lord. It's personal. He's talking to the Lord. I say, thou art my God. My times are in thy hand to deliver me from the hand of my enemies and from those who persecute me. David trusts in the Lord. And if you are following the Lord, there's going to be a time where you're going to go through trials and testing. And some of that will come in the context of persecution. Indeed, those who desire to live godly will be persecuted. And often it comes from those you know or from those within your sphere of personal relationships, whether it's at church, whether it's at work, whether it's in the family, wherever it is. Then we got to trust the Lord. He is our only hope. We need to get on our knees, rest in him, and wait for him. So notice after David in his testimony of faith, it's a testimony of faith. Notice he now commands us to trust in the Lord. And he commands that in the context of actually doing it himself. Look at verse 8 back in Psalm 62. Trust in him at all times, O people. That really covers it, doesn't it? Trust in him at all times, all the time. Trust in the Lord. That means you put your faith in him. You rely on him. You are abiding in him. You're believing what he said, and you're relying in him personally to do what he has said, to accomplish what he has said, to be who he says he is in the context of your life. You're relying on him. Trust the Lord. Don't rely on anything else. This should be innate to believers, but often we trust in other things in difficult situations. Now, we're not only to trust him in difficult situations, we're to trust him at all times. Look at Jeremiah chapter 17. We see the results of when one trusts and one doesn't. We see the reality of the sphere of each one. Jeremiah 17, verse 5. Thus says the Lord, cursed is the man who trusts in mankind and makes flesh his strength, and whose heart turns away from the Lord. You're cursed if you trust in your flesh and other men. You trust in people. For he will be like a bush in the desert and will not see prosperity when it comes, but will live in stony wastes in the wilderness and land of salt without habitation. So you see people like that. Sometimes they claim to be believers. Maybe they might be. They're living in that wasteland because they're not trusting in the Lord. You see it in their lives and you go, wow, it's not someone who's going through troubles like David and trusting the Lord and even rejoicing in it and having difficulty within it. But notice he says here, blessed is the man who trusts in the Lord. It's personal. And whose trust is the Lord.
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2: Dave, our takeaway is simply this. Our walk with Jesus Christ is centered around trusting Him. It's all about faith. Do we believe what He said? Do we trust personally in the Lord? It's all about trusting Jesus. Well, we're not done with this wonderful psalm yet, so make plans to join us on Monday as we finish our look at Psalm 62.
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7: 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When you're worn out trying to pray or read the Bible, you can ask God for strength. He knows your needs and He can meet them. When you pray, remember these words from Isaiah 40. They who wait for the Lord shall renew their strength. Let's not let physical weakness keep us from a close relationship with the Lord. He's the one who can give us strength. With Seeking Him, I'm Nancy DeMoss Wagglemuth.

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1: According to the CDC, one death occurs in the United States every 10 seconds. By the time this spot is over, six people will have been ushered into eternity. Virtually every one of these individuals began their day not knowing it would be their last. The Epistle of James reminds us that life is but a vapor. It's here just a short time and then vanishes away. The writer of Hebrews also tells us that it is appointed unto men once to die, but after this the judgment. Do you know where you will spend eternity? Have you placed your trust in Jesus Christ as your Savior? The Bible says that Jesus is the only way of salvation. Now, if you were one of the six people to die this minute, would you be rejoicing in the presence of the Savior in heaven, or would you be facing a Christless eternity in hell? You may not have any warning that your life is about to be over. Don't delay. Today is the day of salvation. Place your trust in Jesus now. A message from VCY America.
2: Satan is a destroyer. And it looks like, if you look around, you'd almost say, it looks like he's winning. Everywhere you turn, the devil is expressing his evil, his immorality. You name it, it's everywhere. And the world is caught up in it, soaked up in it. Why? Because it looks good, it sounds good, and what does it do? It satisfies the carnal nature. It satisfies the fallen nature. And therefore, Satan knows exactly how to deceive. But remember this, it is deception, division, and destruction. That's his goal.
3: In the sports world, a winning strategy needs to include a good defense paired with a good offense. That's also true in the spiritual realm. Today's edition of In Touch, the teaching ministry of Dr. Charles Stanley, helps us stand firm by explaining what the Bible says about Satan, the spirit world, and our eternal destiny. Here's the final message in our series, Know What You Believe.
2: Does it matter what you believe? It certainly does, because it affects every single area of our life. Well, in this message, here's what I'd like to do. I want to talk about this whole idea of a belief system, and I want to give you a pattern of a belief system. That is, I want to give you a list of things that certainly should be a part of your belief system. That is, what you believe, those things that govern and guide your lifestyle and how you operate. So I want you to follow along, and I want to remind you of what Peter said in his first epistle when he said, sanctify Christ. That is, you are to set apart the Lord Jesus Christ as Lord in your life. Then he says, always being ready to make a defense, being able to give a reason for what you believe. Well, something else I want you to add to your belief system, and that is, put down this word, Satan. Well, the Bible says in the Isaiah the 14th chapter that Satan was a created being, that Satan is a person. He is not some figment of the imagination. He's just not just some spirit. He was a very important angel. And because he rebelled against Almighty God, and with him went a host of angels, he was cast to the earth. And the reason he rebelled against God, because he said, Satan wanted to be like the Most High God. He wanted to be equal with God. He wanted to have the same power, the same reputation that God. In his rebellion toward God, he was cast out. Now, there are good angels as well as evil angels. And so God, the Bible says, created angels. Why did he create them to begin with? He created angels as his messengers. That is, angels are the servants of God. They're the created servants of God. And therefore,